0: just free and liberated, and everything is just absolutely great with them. You think, what's the deal with those folks? Well, the deal is real simple. They have discovered who they are in Christ Jesus. They're not hung up on guilt, a poor self-image. They don't feel inferior, inadequate, worthless, full of insecurities. And you see, you and I know that there isn't anything in life that the world has to offer that can build security. It can't do it. And you see, God doesn't want his children living on a lower level than he has provided. So we've talked about what our position is in Christ. In his love, he reached out in the love of Jesus Christ, reconciled us unto himself, forgave us of our sins, redeemed us, made us a part of the family, a part of the kingdom. And he says he seated us in the heavenlies in Christ Jesus, our Lord. Now, we're talking about who we are in Christ. That is, he says, by the Holy Spirit, he baptized us into Christ. That is our position. We are in him and he's in us. Now, who are we? Who are you now that you've been saved and placed into Christ? Once you begin to see yourself as God sees you, not only are you going to be able to enjoy what you have, who you are, where you're headed, and what you're going to achieve, you're going to enjoy that more. But my friend, your life is going to be a tremendous influence in the lives of other people. So he says who we are. We are saints. We are new creations in him. You're either going to see it from your viewpoint or somebody else's viewpoint. And sometimes we'll have other people to program into our thinking what is not true. It is the truth that sets you free from the bondage of keeping you from achieving or becoming or enjoying the person God wants you to be. So if you'll turn to, first of all, Ephesians chapter 2. And there's a little passage here in this 10th verse that I want you to notice. The 10th verse, we know 8 and 9 that says, for by grace you're saved through faith, and that not of yourselves. It's the gift of God, not of works, lest any man should boast. But look, if you will, in verse 10. He says, now speaking of who we are in Christ Jesus, for we are, present tense now, we are his workmanship, created in Christ Jesus for or unto good works, which God prepared beforehand that we should walk in them. He says you are the workmanship. Now let me tell you what that word means in the Greek. That word in the Greek comes from the same word which means to make or to do. So when he says that you and I are the workmanship of Jesus Christ, he's referring to what God is doing with us. Notice he says we are his workmanship created where? In Christ Jesus. It is because of our relationship to him. Now, the word means to do or to make, which means that God, having saved us and placed us in Christ Jesus, he is still making something of us. When somebody says, why don't you grow up? All you got to say is, well, I am. Because you see, spiritually, all of us are growing in the Lord. If we're not growing in the Lord, we are doing what? We are backsliding and growing away from him so that you can only be doing two things. You can't be stagnant. That is, you can't stop. You're either growing or you're on the descending scale. He says that you and I are his workmanship. We are the products of God. That is, he has saved us out of the kingdom of darkness, out of Adam, placed us into Christ Jesus, into the kingdom of light. And then, the moment he saved you, he began working on you. He calls it pruning. We say he sands us, he chisels us, he prunes us, he chastens us. He's in the process of growing so that no single person who's saved today can be expected to be mature tomorrow. All of us are saved, and he says his newborn babes desire the sincere milk of the word. So here's the problem. The problem is that some people have been saved, and after 40 years, they're still babies. There are many of God's people who've been saved, but what are they doing? You see, they're not growing in the Lord. He says we are his workmanship, which is an indication that he's still working on us. Now, he says the purpose for that is that you and I would accomplish something. Now look, if you will, in verse 10. For we are his workmanship created in Christ Jesus for what? For or unto for the purpose of good works which God prepared beforehand that we should walk in them. Now I want you to listen very carefully. He says, for we are his workmanship created in Christ Jesus unto for the purpose of what? Good works. That is that God has saved you and made you one of his children in order that through you, he may produce, he may bear the fruit of good works. Now, friend, the truth is, if there are not any spiritual works that are the overflow of your life, there is something disastrously and desperately wrong in your life. You can go to church for 40 years. He says, created, not unto church going, created unto good works. And listen, he underlined that by saying, which God prepared beforehand that we should walk in them. He says he created us in Christ Jesus unto good works, which God prepared. That is, listen, God has provided and prepared a work for you to do. He did that before you were ever saved. Imagine getting saved and saying, thanks God, I appreciate that. I'm on my way. No, I'm not going to hell, so I've got everything made. I'm eternally secure in Christ Jesus. I'm going to tell you, what a disgrace to God. He says every ounce of energy that you have comes from God. The ability to make money comes from God. Your family, your friends, your health, your strength. Every breath you take comes from God. He says he is working in you. You are his workmanship. He hasn't finished, but let me ask you this. Have we taken the gift of salvation? Have we received the Lord Jesus Christ? Are we absorbing his blessings? Are we just the receptacles of God's blessings, not understanding that before you were ever saved, he prepared a work for you to do, and he says that work was to be of the nature that we should walk around in them. When he says that we should walk in them, the word there means this. It speaks of a lifestyle. That is, on the basis of what he's provided, God says, that's the way you to walk your life. That's the way you to live your life. You to live your life in the pattern that I have provided for you. Christ Jesus being in you, my plan for your life, God's will for your life. He says, you're to live out your life. And in living out your life in that style of life which he has provided, he says, your life is to overflow with good works. And you see, unless we are attached and anchored to Jesus Christ and his will for our life, we're going to be swept with the world. If the world says this, we go that way. If the world says this, we go this way. But notice what he says in that verse. He says, you're his workmanship. You know what that means? That means the master carpenter still has his hands in your life. He says he predestinated us. Listen, Romans 8:29, he predestinated you to be conformed to the likeness of his son. That is, that's his workmanship. I'm talking about your life being the overflow of whatever God has called you to do. Whatever that is, have you ever stopped to ask yourself the question, is my life an expression of the living will of God in the human body, or am I just sort of floating along, doing my thing, making a living, having enough for my family just so I have enough for me, myself, and I, and all the things that we want to do? That's all that matters. That's the way the majority of people in this nation live. Outside the will of God, tip their hat to God once in a while, not understanding that he says before he ever saved you, he had already pre-prepared a lifestyle, and that lifestyle is good work unto the glory of God. What are you doing in the will of God, by the grace of God, by the power of God, in the name of Jesus Christ, to the glory of God that counts in this life now? That's what it's all about. And he says that's who we are. And my friend, don't look at yourself as somebody who's not important, incapable, unworthy, inferior, insecure, when Almighty God says he only has one you. He says we are his workmanship. Another scripture here I want you to notice in this passage, which is very important. 2 Corinthians chapter 5, he says not only are we his workmanship, but he says we're something else. In this passage in verse 17, he says we're new creatures in Christ, and we've been reconciled unto him in verse 18. And verse 19, he says that God was in Christ, reconciling, bringing the world back to himself, not counting their trespasses against them because he nailed them to the cross. And he has committed us to the word of reconciliation. Now look at this 20th verse. Therefore, we are what? Ambassadors for Christ, as though God were entreating through us. We beg you on behalf of Christ, be reconciled to God. Now think about this for just a moment. He says that every single believer is an ambassador. Now what is an ambassador? An ambassador is someone who represents a foreign country. An ambassador speaks his original tongue, is a different language more than likely. An ambassador does not speak his own message. He delivers the message of the one to whom he must pay respects and authority is the king or the president. He's a representative in a foreign country. He is to deliver a message that was given to him. He is on assignment. He has been commissioned. He has a specific task. Here's what he says. You and I who are in Christ are ambassadors for Jesus Christ. Listen, think about this for a moment. You and I are the representatives of Jesus Christ. We speak another language this world does not understand. They do not understand reconciliation, being drawn back to Christ, justification, having been pardoned, sanctification, being set apart of the, under the, like other holy things of God. They do not understand redemption, having been bought by the blood of Jesus Christ from our sinful life. They do not understand being filled with the Holy Spirit, being anointed with the Spirit. They do not understand the things that you and I can speak of on a day-to-day basis of our position in Christ, who we are and what we have in Him. They don't understand. We speak a whole different language. Oh, they may talk about being born again because they've heard it, but they don't understand it. We have a different language. We represent the King of Kings. We are here on assignment, having been saved. We were appointed ambassadors to a foreign land. He says we are pilgrims on our way to glory. We're only here temporarily. And the message that we are to share in this foreign land is the message of the gospel of Jesus Christ, that God is in Christ, reconciling, loving, accepting, redeeming, justifying, and glorifying those who will receive Him. We're here in behalf of Jesus Christ. He says, it's expedient for you that I go away. I'll send the Holy Spirit. He'll be in you, with you, and upon you. He'll speak of me. He will equip you. He will enable you. He will empower you to do what? To share the truth to the world. You and I are on assignment. Appointed ambassadors for Jesus Christ. We have only one message, and that is the cross. That's the only message we have. Everything's wrapped up in the cross. That's our only message. We are here on assignment with a commission, and we're here to represent the person of Jesus Christ in our conversation and in our conduct. God saved you, listen, to raise you up, for you to give yourself to Him and to say, Lord, what wilt Thou have me to do while you're in the process of conforming me and shaping me? And listen to me, friend, with all of my heart, listen to me. Let me tell you what happens. I've seen it happen. Over and over, I've seen it happen to some of my friends that breaks my heart. I've seen it happen to other people. I've seen people listen and listen and listen to sermons. And they come right up to the truth and they get a glimpse of what God wants. And all of a sudden they start backing off, afraid of what God is going to require. And so they just back right on off. Then you know what happens? They get under conviction. They come right back up to it again. And they look at it again, they think, no. And you know what the real problem is? And I've seen this. I've seen some of the finest, most qualified, gifted people I know keep coming up to the line of commitment and back right off. And I want to tell you something. My friend, I've watched this. You'll keep telling God what you want for years. And you'll keep rationalizing for years. And one of these days, you're going to lie down to die. And you will have settled for a life of excuses, rationalization, because you are unwilling to commit yourself totally without any reservation to Jesus Christ. And I want to tell you, listen, if it doesn't do anything to you, can you imagine how God's heart must be grieved? When He has invested so much in you and He has so little return. You see, He says the truth will set you free, but listen, it will only set me free if I am willing to abide by the truth that I know. You have so much to give to God, and you keep bumping the point of commitment and backing off. And you come up and you bump the point of commitment and you keep backing off, because you see, there are those who do not love God enough to say, Lord, here's my time. Whatever you want, Lord, here am I. And you see the reason I kept saying to you, insecurity, inadequacy, inferiority, that's not the real issue. You see, if these things are there, they're going to make you back off. But listen to me. He says the truth sets you free. And I'm simply asking you, do you believe what he said about you? That you're his workmanship? His workmanship. That you're his ambassadors? His ambassadors. That you belong to him? And that the natural, normal life of the believer is for you to be pouring out your lives and other people's lives? In your vocation, in your worship, in your devotion to him, that somebody's life ought to be different because you crossed their path. Let me ask you this. Let's be honest. How many of you would have to say in your heart, the real truth is, I know that I'm not committed to you. I'm committed to convenience, whatever suits me. But let me ask you this. How many of you have ever told Jesus Christ with all of your heart, all of your heart, you've ever told him, Lord, whatever you want me to do, here am I. Yes, Lord. Yes, Lord. Yes, Lord. Now, what is that you want me to do? Now, you've told him, I want to be obedient. I want to be what? Mm-mm, that's not it. No, not I want to. God, here's my life. The truth will only set me free if I am willing to yield to the truth that requires of me and enables me and equips me to be what God wants me to be. You know what we need? We need some good old, down-to-earth, old-time religious repentance. And my plea to you today is to ask God to show you what you are on the inside. The way he sees you, the things that are keeping you from becoming, yielding, and applying the truth. What are you holding on to that's allowing you to listen to the sermons and enjoy them maybe, or at least understand them, but somehow they don't get that hook in you? I tell you what it is. If you're holding on to one or more things that you have no intention of giving up, I want to tell you, my friend, you cancel out the power of God's message in your life, and that is the most dangerous thing you can do. I plead with you to examine your heart and ask God, what is he trying to say to you in these messages? I can tell you this, he wants to free you so your life will be a beautiful expression of his life.
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1: 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With a prayer for you, here's a moment with Charles Stanley.
0: Father, we ask you in Jesus' name, would you speak to every one of us, Lord, and help us to understand that life at the very longest is so very short. And you said we're your workmanship and you have a pre-prepared work for us to do. And whatever earthly vocation it may call for, in the process of fulfilling that responsibility, we will be making a contribution to the kingdom of God, the family of God, as your workmanship and your ambassadors. Oh God, would you sting the hard heart until it begins to soften? Would you begin to peel off the crust of indifference until it gets mellow? Would you bring about confession and repentance and submission, that a life that is covered can begin to blossom? And my Father, in Jesus' name, would you let it sink deep enough that the end result would be the beautiful life of commitment that you desire and that you provided for all of us, is my prayer in Jesus' name.
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8: 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Have you done that? 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Will you memorize it? Scripture that tells people how to get to heaven? 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A. Admit you've sinned, for all have sinned and fall short of the glory of God. 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B. Believe on Christ. 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
10: Who can forgive sins but God only? 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No judge has any right to let a criminal off. His business is to enforce the law. God's the moral ruler of this universe, and he must defend his own laws. He can't be lawless. That's just one thing even God can't be. having made the laws, why, he obeys those laws. And his laws are inexorable. They're not changed at all. But you and I are guilty before God. We need forgiveness of sins, and he forgives, not just because he's big-hearted. He forgives us because Christ paid the penalty for our sins.
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3: 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Schools inform us. Prisons reform us. The world conforms us. But Jesus transforms us. He changes us by His power. And that's what the gospel is all about. Christians are not just nicer people. They are transformed.
2: Welcome to Love Worth Finding, featuring insightful lessons and biblical teaching from Pastor Adrian Rogers. Faith has the incredible ability to radically and dramatically change people. In Joshua chapter 2, Rahab, the prostitute, was transformed by faith. She was a Canaanite woman living in spiritual darkness, but after God saved her, she became part of the bloodline of Jesus Christ. Rahab's transformation reveals four things about the power of faith. If you have your Bible, turn to Hebrews chapter 11, look at verse 31, as Adrian Rogers shares part one of Transforming Power of Faith.
3: Take God's Word and find Hebrews chapter 11. We continue our series entitled Champions of Faith. Hebrews chapter 11 is God's Hall of Fame for those champions who are put there because of their faith in Almighty God. And we have enjoyed this series, but today we come to an unusual person that we're going to celebrate and learn from. Would you believe it? She is, at least was, a harlot. What today we would call a streetwalker, a prostitute. And God saved her. God radically, dramatically transformed her. And now she finds her name here, listed in this 11th chapter of the book of Hebrews. I call her the Shady Lady of Jericho. We're going to

and I arose a virgin in the sight of God. Do you believe that is possible? It is absolutely possible. Let me give you a verse of Scripture that will back it up beyond the shadow of any doubt. 1 Corinthians chapter 6, verses 9 through 11. Paul says, "Know you not that the unrighteous shall not inherit the kingdom of God? Be not deceived, neither fornicators, nor idolaters, nor adulterers, nor effeminate, nor abusers of themselves with mankind, nor thieves, nor covetous, nor drunkards, nor revilers, nor extortioners shall inherit the kingdom of God." God says, if this is your lifestyle, you're lost and hellbound. But now listen to this. He says in verse 11, "And such were some of you." Not "such are some of you." Did you hear? "Such were some of you, but ye are washed. Ye are sanctified, but ye are justified in the name of our Lord Jesus and by the Spirit of our God." Washed, justified, sanctified. No longer a prostitute. Now a saint in the house of God. Thank God for the transforming power of faith. Nature forms us. Sin deforms us. Schools inform us. Prisons reform us. The world conforms us. But Jesus transforms us. He changes us by His power. And that's what the gospel is all about. Christians are not just nicer people. They are transformed. They're absolutely new people. Think about this person, this Rahab the harlot. We're going to learn later that she was a pagan, living in spiritual darkness. She was a prostitute living in sinful degradation. And she was a Canaanite destined for sure destruction because the judgment of God was upon the city of Jericho where she lived. And yet God saved this woman. And would you believe, she's listed here in the Word of God as one of the heroes of the faith, a champion of faith. Rahab, delivered from judgment, Rahab became the great-great-grandmother of King David. She married one of the princes of Israel. She is a part of the bloodline of our Savior. This woman who was a harlot, no longer a child of hell, a citizen of heaven. Not walking the back streets of Jericho, but now she's walking the streets of gold in heaven. How did it happen? It is the transforming power of faith. And by the way, in order to understand all of this, you've got to go back to the book of Joshua chapter 2. So just turn left in your Bible and keep going for a long time, and you'll come to the book of Joshua, somewhat near the front of the Old Testament. Joshua chapter 2, we're going to find the story. I want to give you the background. The children of Israel have come out of the land of bondage, out of the land of Egypt, and now they are right on the threshold of Canaan. Only the River Jordan stands between them and the promised land. General Joshua wants to know what is on the other side of the river, so he sends out some special ops, special operational forces to go across and to reconnoiter and to spy. He takes some men, we call them today spies. They went over to spy out the land. And they cross Jordan and go into Jericho, which was the first formidable city there. Jericho, great in antiquity, one of the oldest cities on the face of the earth, and great in iniquity. And God was going to destroy Jericho and bring judgment upon Jericho. And so they go to Jericho, and they end up there seeking refuge in the house of Rahab, who, as we have learned, was a harlot. Now, I want you to see four things that God did to transform this woman. The first thing I want you to see is what I'm going to call the confronting power of the providence of God. Look, if you will, in verse 1. "And Joshua, the son of Nun, sent out of Shittim two men to spy secretly, saying, 'Go view the land, even Jericho.' And they went and came into an harlot's house named Rahab and lodged there." All right, now look, if you will, in verse 4. "And the woman took

0: the two men and hid them and said thus, there came men unto me, but I wist not and knew not whence they were. Now, Joshua says, go spy out the land. They come to a particular house. Here's the question I have for you. Was that by mere chance? Was that a coincidence? Was it happenstance? No, it was the will of God, and it was the providence of God. And as you read the story, you're going to find out that the hand of God is here providentially working. Adrian, why do you say that? Well, first of all, this woman was under deep, deep conviction. There's no doubt about it. She had a heart hungry to know God. And also, the Bible teaches that these men who came to her were messengers. I'll talk about that later on. But we're going to see that it was not mere chance that brought these men to the house of Rahab. It was the providence of God. Now, let me tell you how the providence of God works. God works on both sides of the equation. God will find a person whose heart is tender, a person who wants to know God, a person under conviction, a person seeking God, and God will take a witness, a messenger, a soul winner, and work in that person's heart as well as He works in this person's heart. And then God gets the two together. We call that divine providence. The Bible is full of all of those kind of stories. For example, the Bible tells over in the New Testament about Philip, who was a deacon. He was down in Samaria preaching in a revival crusade, and God was doing great wonders and works. But God, by the Holy Spirit, said to Philip, Philip, I want you to leave Samaria, and I want you to go down toward the Mediterranean, toward the land of Gaza, and there I want you to go. He went under sealed orders, not really wondering why he went. And when we got down there in the desert, there is a man of great authority, great wealth, and great prestige and influence. He's riding in a chariot. He is the treasurer of the nation of Ethiopia. And he had been to Jerusalem to worship. And now he's returning back to North Africa. He had been to the most religious city on the face of the earth seeking God, but the wells of religion were dry. Would you believe he's reading the prophet Isaiah? And God says to Philip, go join yourself to that chariot. Now, Philip had to run. Here was an opportunity on wheels. And Philip made haste and joined this man and witnessed to him. And this man got saved. Tradition tells us that this treasurer was the one that opened up North Africa to the gospel. I want to ask you a question. Was that mere chance? No, that was providence. You read about the Lord Jesus Christ making a journey, and the Bible says that Jesus said, I must needs go through Samaria. Was that geographical? No, the easier way was another way. Why did he take that mountainous route? And why did he take the route that would go through a hostile city? Because there was that Samaritan woman there whose heart was so hungry. She wanted to know the Lord Jesus Christ. Jesus met her, shared with her. She brought revival to the city of Samaria. She also, most likely, was a fallen woman. As you read the context there, do you think that was by happenstance? Do you think it was by happenstance that Paul met Lydia there by the river and opened up the city of Philippi to the gospel of our Lord and Savior Jesus Christ? Do you think it was just by happenstance that there was a soldier named Cornelius, a Roman army officer? The Bible says that his heart was hungry to know God, and God took Simon Peter, the apostle who was full of prejudice and didn't want to have anything to do with the Gentiles, and God worked on Simon Peter, and God sent an angel to Cornelius, and God got the two together, and Cornelius got saved. Happenstance? The providence of God. God works on both sides of the equation. I was with a friend. We went out soul winning. We had an address. We got as lost as a goose in a snowstorm. We could not find the address. We went round and round. Finally, we ended up, it seemed like we were almost in a pasture. We went out down a dirt road and came to a little cottage. I didn't even know that there'd be a house like that in the great city of Jacksonville. It was a one-room house, unpainted weatherboarding, and the car just came up there in the front, nowhere else to go except just turn around and go backward. No other road. It was just there at the end. We said, well, our time is gone. We've got to go back to the meeting. Let's just witness here, whoever is there. We went and knocked on the door. An old man came. His name was Mr. Pugh. Had white beard, kind of hunkered over like this, very much up in years. We said, may we talk to you about Jesus? He said, certainly. Mr. Pugh, are you saved? He said, no. Well, do you know how to be saved? He said, my father was a preacher. I said, your father's a preacher? And you're not saved? He said, no. Do you want to be saved? Yes. When are you going to be saved? One of these days. Mr. Pugh, you're not getting any younger. Would you like to be saved? Oh, he said, if I only knew how. We went in there and shared with that man a little one room. The kitchen was in there. The bed was in there. Just one room. I remember kneeling by that bed with Mr. Pugh, and he wept and sobbed and wept. I thought he would shake the house down as he prayed and gave his heart to Jesus Christ. Do you think it was just by accident that we got lost? No, because we were being guided. It's the providence of God. Now, let me tell you how God works. God works on both sides of the equation. God finds somebody whose heart is tender and ready toward Him. God gets a soul winner who's moving in the stream of the Spirit, and God gets the two together. Out yonder in our city, God is preparing the hearts of many. And when you're in the stream of the Spirit, ready and available, you might be surprised how God would use you. You see, Manly Beasley used to preach here. Many of you remember Manly Beasley. He's a dear man of God, a great man of faith. Manly used to say, you get right with God, you have to backslide to keep from winning souls. God is looking for people whose hearts are tender, people that He can guide and steer, people who are hungry to know the Lord. It's the providence of God. Do you think it is by happenstance that you're here today? I don't think so. God wants you saved. The providence of God that confronted her. That's the first thing. Now here's the second thing I want you to see, and that is the Spirit of God that convicted her. This woman is under great conviction. Now, the question is this, how did this pagan Canaanite woman, how did this prostitute get under such great conviction? Well, it's quite easy to see. Let's look, if we will, in verse 9. And she said unto the men, that is these spies who found their lodging there at her house, she said unto the men, I know that the Lord hath given you the land. Now, I want you to notice the conviction she's under. I know that the Lord hath given you the land, and that your terror is fallen upon us, and that all the inhabitants of the land faint because of you. For we have heard how the Lord dried up the water of the Red Sea for you when He came out of Egypt, what ye did unto the two kings of the Amorites that were on the other side of Jordan, Sihon and Og, whom ye utterly destroyed. And as soon as we had heard these things, our hearts did melt. Neither did there remain any more courage in any man because of you. Now watch your conviction now. For the Lord your God, He is God in heaven above and in earth beneath. What a statement. God, He is God. In heaven and earth, He is the God of might, the God of miracle, the God of power. How did this woman know this? Because she said, we have seen what God has done for His people. We've seen how God opened the Red Sea. We've seen how God piled victory upon victory. We have heard what God is doing for you. What convicts people? How does the Holy Spirit of God do it? He doesn't do it in abstraction. He does it through people who are living and walking in victory. Now here's the big question. Would anybody fall under conviction because of your life? Would anybody say, I know that there's a God because I can see what He's done for you. I can see what He's done for you. I can see what He's done for that church. I know that there is something about your life that is inexplicable, unexplainable, apart from the hand of Almighty God. What is there about your life that makes you different from your neighbor? What is there about you that cannot be explained apart from God? The only right that we have to ask anybody to believe anything we say is that they see in us something that is different. You see, folks, we are witnesses. But not only are we witnesses, we're part of the evidence. We're part of the evidence. Why should a person say, you want me to be like you? It's made no difference in you. Why should I believe in your God? I can't see any difference in you. On the day of Pentecost, back over in the New Testament now, the early church was coming together. It's the birthday of the church, the day of Pentecost. The Holy Spirit has come with mighty signs and wonders. There is an indoor cyclone that fills the house like a mighty rushing wind. The people begin to speak in languages they had never learned. And the Bible says that those people, unsaved people there, were amazed. And they said, what does this mean? What meaneth this? And then, in a few more verses, they ask this question. What must we do? What must we do? Two questions. Question number one, what does this mean? Question number two, what must we do? May I submit to you that the problem in the modern church is we're trying to get them to ask the second question before they've ever asked the first one. I want them to look at your life, my life, and say, what does that mean? I can't understand. This is amazing. We ought to be living amazing lives. When we begin to live amazing lives, people will be asking, what must we do, right? How did the Holy Spirit of God convict her? Well, she saw what God had done in the heart and lives of His people. Now, there was the confronting power of the providence of God. There's the convicting power of the Spirit of God. Now, I want you to notice, thirdly, the confirming power of the Word of God. Because people are not going to be saved apart from the Word of God, no matter how you live. They can see the power of God in your life, but they still need a Word from God. Now, continue to listen. In Joshua chapter 2, verse 11, and as soon as we heard these things, now what did she hear? She'd heard what God had done for His people. Our hearts did melt, neither did there remain any more courage in any man because of you. For the Lord your God, He is God in heaven above and in earth beneath. Now therefore, I pray you, swear unto me by the Lord, since I have showed you kindness, that ye will also show kindness unto my father's house and give me a true token. That is, show me grace, kindness, and give me a token of it. And that ye will save alive my father and my mother and my brethren and my sisters and all that they have, and deliver our lives from death. And the men answered her, our life for yours, if ye utter not this business. That is, if you do not disclose that we're here, we will lay down our lives for you if necessary. Our life for yours, if you utter not this our business. And it shall be that when the Lord hath given us the land, that we will deal kindly and truly with thee. Now, skip on down to verse 21. And here's the key. And she said, according unto your words. Now, underscore that. According unto your words, so be it. And she sent them away, and they departed, and she bound the scarlet line of cord in the window. Now you say, Pastor Rogers, was this just a conversation? No. It was a message from Almighty God. How can you be so certain? Well, put in your margin James 2, verse 25. Likewise also was not Rahab the harlot justified by works when she had received the messengers. Now they're not called spies. They're called messengers. They were there with the Word of God. She received the messengers. And again, verse 21, according to your words. These men were speaking to her the Word of God. They were divinely appointed by providence to bring to this woman the Word of God. You say, Pastor, are you certain that she was convinced by the Word? Absolutely. Because the Bible says in Hebrews chapter 10, verse 17, faith cometh by hearing, and hearing by the Word of God. You cannot have faith until you get a Word from God. You might as well try to ice skate on hot water as to have faith without hearing from God. Here was a woman confronted by the providence of God, convicted by the Spirit of God, and confirmed by the Word of God. Now, she believed. Well, in order to believe, you have to have something to believe. Hebrews 11, verse 31, by faith, the harlot Rahab perished not with them that believed not. She was confirmed by the Word. She did believe.
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5: Welcome to Apologetics with Carl Kirby. Jesus Christ is indisputably the most significant figure in history. After all, his life is the reason we have BC and AD. Yet many refuse to acknowledge that he was even a historical person, let alone the Son of God. This despite the gospel writers' clear record where not only Jesus' life, but also his times are described in vivid detail. Names of cities and government officials, as well as historical events, are well documented and consistently verified by archaeology. Jesus himself is also evidenced by secular writings. In 100 AD, Jewish historian Josephus noted Jesus' Judean ministry. In 112 AD, Pliny the Younger, a Roman governor, mentioned Jesus in writings about Christian believers. And in 115 AD, the Roman historian Tacitus described Jesus' death on the cross by Pilate. What else does the historical record tell us? That's for next time. For more information, go to hopetools.net and stay bold.

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1: Construction season is upon us. 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Jeremiah 33:3 says, "Call unto me, and I will answer thee, and show thee great and mighty things which thou knowest not." 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Enter into His presence daily. Spend time in His Word. Speak to Him often in prayer. Take advantage of the unlimited access you have before Him. This message comes to you from VCY America, where we encourage you to grow in your walk with the Lord.
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3: He sent Paul Revere on his midnight ride to warn Lexington that the British were coming. A Harvard graduate, he was a successful doctor in Boston, but left his comfortable career when the British passed the hated Stamp Act. With Samuel Adams, he organized the Provincial Congress to protest. Courageously fighting in the Battle of Bunker Hill, a monument marks the spot where he died. His name was Joseph Warren, born this day, June 11, 1741. Warren stated, "If you perform your part, you must have the strongest confidence that the same almighty being who protected your forefathers will still be mindful of you."
2: This has been an American Minute with Bill Federer. 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
1: Friends, thank you for joining us on Crosstalk, coming your way from VCY America. We want you to know today that life is under attack on many fronts. I mean, it's being attacked in the womb. It's being attacked in the sunset years. It's even those who don't measure up to other people's standards due to some form of disability. They are also coming under attack. Friends, it's important to know that God is the author of life. We're told in Psalm 139 that we're fearfully and wonderfully made. In Jeremiah 1, we see it's God that has formed us. In Proverbs 6, we're told that the Lord hates the hands of those that shed innocent blood. And yet we're living in a society that has rejected God. I mean, the number of babies being killed by abortion, including the use of the abortion pill, is escalating. Children in the womb are being killed due to a disability prognosis. And at the other end of the spectrum, just recently, a man in Canada screamed for help during a botched euthanasia. We live in a very barbaric society with the nod and approval of many in the political arena, the judicial realm, the entertainment industry, and increasingly in the religious realm as well. It's important that we take a stand for life. Joining us today, we welcome back Victor Nieves. Victor is president of the Life Issues Institute, founded in 1991 to serve the educational needs of the pro-life movement. For, since his younger years, Victor has had a passion for pro-life. He worked in the State House and Senate campaign in Missouri, also a degree in political science with a dual focus on American government and constitutional law. Victor, thanks for joining us today.
5: Jim, it is always a pleasure to join you, my friend.
1: So we have got a lot to break down. There's been so much happening on life-related news, and just coming here over recent days, matter of fact, it was last week that a very popular YouTuber, and looking at an article from lifenews.com, Jesse Ridgway and his wife announced that they were aborted their unborn baby because of a diagnosis of Down syndrome. He's got over 4 million subscribers to his YouTube channel. And he posted, Victor, he went to X and announced this is very difficult abortion decision. He was shocked but optimistic. But after receiving the diagnosis, I signed on to be a parent. Come what may, he wrote, but I just didn't fully understand what Down syndrome entailed. But beyond the killing of the unborn baby for potential health reasons, there also seems to be an inconvenience factor for this as well, because he said more often than not, they would be fully dependent on others for the rest of their life. Victor, I'd like to get your comments on this, because this is one of those influencers out there on YouTube, millions of followers who just went aboard to talk about how they're taking the life of their unborn child due to a diagnosis that they were told that the child would likely be faced with Down syndrome.
5: Yeah, Jim, I mean, this story, myself, like many others, when I first read that post from Jesse, it broke my heart, but it also, if I'm being honest with you, it infuriated me. I mean, just to be real and be human with you, that's appalling. And people, you know, I will say there has been certainly a silver lining in this circumstance. Again, it's horrible that his child was murdered for not, quote-unquote, being good enough. But the silver lining, if there is one, is I was quite encouraged by the public backlash. You know, mm-hmm. You never really know when you have somebody who's popular. They have a huge platform. I mean, more than 4 million, like you said, subscribers, followers on every different social media platform. When he made this post, I can't imagine that he expected the response that he was going to get. But when I first read it, I happened to have stumbled across it pretty early on when it didn't have that many views. And immediately I saw it and I just thought, oh my goodness, what an absolute travesty. But I started to read through the comments and the people who were responding. And I was pleasantly surprised to see it was almost universal condemnation of what he had done. And, you know, maybe it's that I'm becoming a little bit more cynical as time goes on, but I'm always very pleasantly surprised to see people stand up for life, even in the face of somebody who's so popular, even in the face of somebody who has such a massive audience and such a big platform. You would think that maybe, you know, his fans would support him. But people came out of the woodwork from all walks of life, from a pretty wide coalition, even people, Jim, who consider themselves to be nominally pro-abortion, or they might would call themselves pro-choice. They saw this for what it was, which is, it's eugenics. It's absolutely appalling. I mean, to think, again, it all goes back to this idea that that baby in the womb, who he had acknowledged to be a baby, mm-hmm. right? This isn't a case where he wasn't sure about the science or anything. He had already posted. He had called this baby Precious Little Nugget. They had a nickname for the baby, Little Baby Nugget. They were posting the ultrasound pictures. They were referring to the baby as their baby.
1: Yes.
5: And then he decided, well, the baby wasn't quite good enough. And, you know, Jim, one of the pieces, I apologize to be long-winded here, but I'm very passionate about this topic, as you can imagine. One of the pieces of this that's so frustrating is that among those who are trying to present this as justified, they're trying to say, because there is a cohort out there that's defending this abortion, they try to frame it as though it is in the best interest of that child, as if there was something merciful about preemptively, intentionally, and premeditatedly killing your own child, mm-hmm. because you're going to what? You're going to spare them from future suffering? You're going to make their life better somehow by taking their life away? Well, oh my goodness, aren't we all glad that nobody else made that calculus on our behalf?
1: Yeah.
5: Because to be human is to suffer. Every single one of us at some point in time is going to suffer. That doesn't mean that you lose your right to life. And so when I see that and I see people trying to say that it was justified to kill this child, it breaks my heart. And if I'm being honest, it's equally infuriating.
1: It really is, Victor. And when we see and they are trying to justify this and just saying, hey, we're not the only ones that, and they talk about the commonality of their decision. Like other parents are doing this too when they find out that they will have a child with Downs. And that's what they said. We spoke with doctors, we spoke with friends, the family, genetic counselors learned that up to 90% of women terminate their pregnancy after learning the baby has trisomy 21. And I found it interesting. And I think it's Ireland or Scotland, one of those countries that indicated that, hey, we've licked the Down syndrome problem here. And that's because they're aborting them. They're killing them in the womb before the child even has a chance to survive outside the womb.
5: Yeah. And it is, I mean, for people who maybe are hearing about this for the first time, What you're describing, Jim, is literally eugenics. And if the term eugenics rings a bell, well, it should. It was practiced by the Nazis in the 1940s, and it's basically the idea is to say, well, somebody's not quite good enough. And this has been practiced not just in the 1940s. This has got a long history. It goes back even to the ancient Greeks, who would a baby would be born with some sort of, you know, an issue, and they would just throw the baby into a ravine, and they would just leave it, and they would say, well, we're not going to deal with anyone who's not good enough. We're not going to deal with anybody who's not perfect enough. You know, it can be tempting, unfortunately, for some people to hear stories and think, oh, well, what's the big deal? And now I can't really relate to that, but for some people, for whatever reason, they think, oh, well, that's reasonable.
1: Mm-hmm.
5: You know, Jim, the only reason somebody would think that that is reasonable is because they're not the one on the chopping block yet.
1: Yes.
5: You might think for today, you might pass because you may be the one proctoring the exam. But the day may come when you get a little bit older and maybe you now have a diagnosis that's not so great. Maybe you have a diagnosis in your older age of dementia or of Alzheimer's. Would it be just for somebody to come and kill you and say, well, I'm going to spare you? You know, you're not going to be quite good enough in the condition that you'll be in, and it might be difficult. You might suffer. So I'm going to preemptively think about the ego required to try and say that we should have someone be the judge, jury, and executioner, the determiner of whose life is worth living. And, you know, the other question, Jim, I often think of when we talk about this topic is what about a child where you discover that they have a condition, that they have some sort of a trisomy on the day that they're born.
1: Mm-hmm.
5: Because if the logic is, well, it's more merciful to just kill them preemptively, well, what if the day you find out just so happens to be the day that they're born? They still have that full life ahead of them. All of the logic remains the same.
1: Right.
5: See, there is no mercy in mercy killing people. There is nothing virtuous about preemptively killing somebody to prevent them from suffering. It's very selfish. And I think, you know, you kind of alluded to that when he highlighted, oh, well, a lot of other people are doing it, and there's, you know, it might be difficult for us as a family. That's no justification to kill your child.
1: Right, right. It's not a justification. And sadly, Victor, it's happening more and more as it relates to. And something else we'll point out, that so many times they conduct tests like this, and they'll give a diagnosis for a child, and they're totally wrong, just totally wrong.
5: Yep.
1: But even if they are totally right with the diagnosis, it is still wrong to take the life.
5: Yeah, and that's one of the things, you know, I was also encouraged. I always try to look for the good, even in the face of great bad. I was encouraged, once again, reading through the comments, because there were so many families who spoke up and they said, this is my story.
1: Mm-hmm.
5: This is the story of my children who have been a tremendous blessing mm-hmm. to others. You did have some people who said, yeah, the doctors told us that our child was going to have this condition or that condition, and then they came out and they were perfectly healthy. There was no, they were wrong. They got the information incorrect. But that doesn't really matter. I mean, that's a great story. I'm happy for them, obviously. But like you said, even if that diagnosis is correct, well, that still doesn't mean that you get to kill a child. But to see all of the testimonies of the families of people who do have a child
1: right.
5: with Down syndrome or who do have a child with a certain condition, and to see the blessing that they have been, that child has been in the lives of those around them, you know, that was one of, I think, probably one of the more powerful takeaways for many people who were just kind of exposed to this topic for the first time, who may not have really, you know, clicked. This has been going on, like we said, for a long time. This is nothing new. As you mentioned, there are European nations that effectively kill every child with Down syndrome, mm-hmm. and then they tout it like it's some sort of an accomplishment. But for
1: right.
5: many people, this was the first time that they really got the chance to see this, to engage in this conversation. And so they also had the opportunity through people who were bold enough to share their story and say, hey, no, this is not just some horrible, awful burden or something like that. My child is the greatest blessing that I have ever known. And so even in the light of something so horrible, I know God can use it for great things. And so hopefully there were hearts and minds changed just by people sharing their story, even in the comment section.
1: Indeed, indeed. And Victor, for those who have special needs children or told that they are, what do you say to them as parents who are expecting to say, we've just received this diagnosis?
5: Well, so Jim, I've never been in those shoes, so I do want to tread carefully because I'm not 100% sure what that feels like. I don't know, but what I would say, because I have family who have raise children who have certain disabilities is, yes, there's going to be challenges. I don't want to pretend that there's not. I don't want to sugarcoat that. I mean, any parent would tell you that any child has some degree of challenges. You know, one might just be the most precious thing. They would never do anything wrong. And the other, you know, the other one's very mischievous, and you always got to be watching them. So there's differences with every child. But there's community. There are people out there. Get plugged into your church. Get plugged in. There are resources. There are people all around the world. I believe that God will equip you for that. If you're scared, I mean, that's reasonable. It's reasonable to be afraid of something you've never dealt with before, that you've never had to walk that path in the past. But there are many who have and who are more than happy. They are ready, willing, and able to be there for you, to be that support structure. And then I would also, I know this is exceeding the question asked, Jim, but I would say to the church, to Christians, to the body of Christ, help be there for those who ask for your help. Be there for them. Be a loving support structure. It could make the difference for somebody.
1: Victor Nuevas with us here today on Crosstalk, and friends, we'll be back in just 1 minute. Standing for Life, our topic today. After the break, we're going to get into the dangerous, dangerous, deadly abortion pill. Back in a minute.
6: Back to Genesis with Dr. John Morris, popular creation speaker with the Institute for Creation Research. Dr. Morris, is there any evidence for Atlantis?
7: Chris, Atlantis was the mythical city which was submerged under the ocean. People living in the city adapted and finally evolved the ability to live underwater. Of course, this myth has no basis in fact. Humans could not live underwater, even if they swam in the water for generations. Nor have archaeological remains of such a mythical city ever been found. But there may be some basis in fact. The Bible says that there was a great civilization which was totally overwhelmed by water. This was, of course, the great flood of Noah's day. I wonder if the legend of Atlantis is really a faded memory of the flood. Even more interesting is that almost every culture around the world has the legend of the flood. I think all of this goes back to Genesis for truth.
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1: 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Victor Nuevas, our guest here today on the broadcast, president of Life Issues Institute. 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Lifeissues.org. Victor, let's talk about the abortion pill. I mean, There was such jubilation over the demise of Roe v. Wade, and rightly so, and we see this going back into the states, and states have, there are those who have taken very strong pro-life positions, and others that have taken very, the pro-killing positions, we are also finding that states that advocate for abortion are sending the abortion pill, the deadly abortion pill, across state lines, even to those states that have declared themselves to be pro-life, to prohibit it in their state. And we know that's all under in court review, et cetera. But I'd like to get your comments on the abortion pill, because it's been deadly. We've seen an escalation in abortions taking place. There's the FDA reportedly has launched an investigation into this. Some saying it has been going on for some time. Others are just announcing it, kind of a new investigation there. But women are being harmed by this pill. There are many millions, perhaps, of babies that have been killed by the abortion. Women have been killed by this, and thousands of others injured. Hundreds of thousands, it's being reported. Your comments here on the abortion pill and its deadly impact it's having across this nation.
5: Well, Jim, you're exactly correct. The abortion pill really is a scourge on our nation. And of course, it is, like you said, it is killing hundreds of thousands, if not millions of babies. All across our country, it's enabling actual abusers. We've heard stories, I'm sure you've heard of them lately, Jim, where you have a man, it could be anybody, right, who is ordering these abortion pills online, mm-hmm. and they're sneaking them into somebody's drink. Or in some more violent cases, we've heard stories that they will literally hold a woman down and crush the pill up and force it into her mouth, making her have an abortion, effectively killing her child. And unfortunately, in most of these cases, they're successful. They're successful in killing these children, in poisoning these women, And the listener might think, well, how on earth is that possible? How could these abusers, whether it's a human trafficker, whether it's just an abusive spouse, whether in some cases it's even a parent who's forcing their child in this physical, this very evil way, forcing their own child to abort their grandchild. How could somebody be obtaining these lethal, deadly drugs in this way? And what everybody needs to know is that there is effectively no meaningful oversight. We're seeing case after case after case where people just go online. There is no in-person requirement. You don't have to show up. You don't have to get a test. You don't have to see how far along are you. None of these details. So men are going online. What reason would a man have to have a chemical abortion pill? Mm-hmm. We can't get pregnant. There's no compelling reason for a man to be buying chemical abortion pills. So that should raise flags, but it doesn't, because the man can just lie. He can just put into the telehealth portal and say, well, I'm actually Susan, and I'm buying these pills, and I'm this far along, and that no questions are asked. Now, we also have an issue with the reporting, because we don't know, in some cases, are people buying these pills just to stockpile? We've seen people in the abortion industry who are afraid, like you mentioned, of the FDA review. They're afraid of pro-life efforts, and they think that there might come a time, and I hope and pray that there will come a time in the very near future where we ban the mail-out distribution of this drug, and hopefully, Lord willing, we ban the entire drug, because there is no – we need to get rid of this entirely. We need to ban abortion in all of its forms. And so some of these, you know, pro-abortion resources are actually encouraging and advising women to buy stockpiles of this pill and to just keep it in your medicine cabinet like you would Tylenol or ibuprofen or something. And then in the event that you happen to, they would say, like, fall pregnant, somehow, some way you become pregnant, you can just take these chemical abortion pills. So we don't know what's happening. We don't know. In some cases, these pills are coming in from India, from Pakistan, from Mexico. They're coming all across the world into the United States. And as you mentioned, even into states like Texas, where mm-hmm. I happen to be, where people would think, oh, well, it's illegal to have an abortion in Texas. Well, they just put the pills in the mail.
1: Right.
5: And it becomes, for obvious reasons, very, very difficult to stop that. We have things like the Comstock Act, which should be enforced, which does ban the mail-out distribution, mm-hmm. but for whatever reason has basically just been completely ignored. But this pill, I mean, obviously it's very deadly. The primary focus should always be on the child, the innocent child who is being killed. Very deadly for the child, but also secondarily, it's very dangerous for the women. As we've spoken before, Jim, it's about 11% of all women who will take these deadly pills end up themselves going to the emergency room with bleeding and infection and all sorts of hemorrhaging and problems. So this chemical abortion pill, the listener needs to understand, is just an absolute – it's a cancer on this nation. It's slaughtering the innocent children, and it's maiming their mothers.
1: And that story is all too often happening. It just Life News just documented this recently again. A 33-year-old woman transported to the hospital after suffering heavy bleeding and passing large blood clots following a medication abortion at the Planned Parenthood Health Center, and that's in quotes, Salem, Oregon. That's according to the emergency dispatch records obtained by Operation Rescue there. But this is too common a story that is taking place. And Victor, something else about the abortion pill, and we were alluding to this earlier, but it's really become a very close friend of rapists. It's become a close friend of sex traffickers as well, that they can utilize this pill and do away with the inconvenience or do away with the evidence, so to speak, there. And another alarming aspect is that the abortion pill distributors, they're supposed to be regulations on this, but once you start destroying life, you have no regard for life, so it really doesn't matter. But now they're even dispensing this the abortion pill to women that are so far along in their pregnancy. Some found that 64 drug dealers. Drug sellers, that is, 81% of the online vendors are willing to dispense mifepristone to women beyond the 10-week gestational limit for the drug. Again, once you have no regard for human life, it just doesn't matter to them any longer.
5: Yeah, and you know, one of the scary pieces, you mentioned those the study that found 64 of those online vendors. I'm not surprised at all by that. And it's very telling. It's telling about where their heart is. And I think that we see pretty clearly a very hard heart, a very hateful spirit. I mean, this has become like an occult practice, effectively, where it's sacrificing children. We saw this all throughout the Old Testament. And you have these vendors. I mean, you have to think, yes, of course, there is a profit motive. They want to sell these pills. They want to make money. But there seems to be something a lot deeper here. There seems to be a much more sinister, a truly sinister desire to get these pills into the hands of women, even if they have to break the current FDA guidelines. And like I said earlier, Jim, those guidelines are incredibly lax. I mean, effectively, with the enforcement not being there, there's basically nothing. I mean, we're talking about to break rules at this point, it really says a lot about where their heart is. And, you know, another piece of this puzzle, so the current chemical abortion protocol, as you know, is a two-part protocol. So mm-hmm. You take the first pill, which is what blocks progesterone and effectively starves your baby to death. Then you follow that up with the second pill, misoprostol. Misoprostol just induces labor, is really all that it does. Well, right now, in America at least, we see the two-part regimen, mifepristone and then misoprostol. The abortion industry and some of these very same vendors have already very publicly said, if we ban mifepristone, which is the one that is currently being used to kill the baby, they will switch and simply do misoprostol-only abortions, which are much more deadly. I mean, for the mother, that is, much more deadly. If we think that mifepristone is bad, oh my goodness, and there's already places in the world where this is happening, so they've made clear that they have no regard for the mother. I mean, they always operate under this facade as though they really care about women, that they just are on this holy crusade to protect, quote-unquote, women's health care. Yet in the next breath, Jim, they'll say that they're going to promote misoprostol-only abortions. And the side effects, the complications from that are barbaric. I mean, if you want to see women bleeding to death, if you want to see women having just the most horrible circumstances, yeah, that's what you get out of a misoprostol only abortion, and these providers, they've already said that they're willing to do it.
1: And we look at some of the complication aspects, too, and there was a study that was put out by the Daily Caller News Foundation. 52.5% of participants cited bleeding as the abortion-related complication they wanted more information about. 48% said the pain was a complication they desired more information on. 33.7% mentioned mental and emotional health. Of those surveyed, 29.3% said incomplete abortion with retained tissue was a complication they needed more information about. All of these things are happening, Victor, to those who are taking the abortion pill, whether it be that of the bleeding, the incomplete abortions, the so-called failed abortions, but the certainly the emotional and mental toll that it's taking on the mother as well.
5: Yeah, and you know, Jim, and this is, I think that the listener probably knows this, but it's worth reminding, we don't share this information about the bleeding and the infections and the hemorrhages and all of the incomplete abortions, which is, my goodness, such a nightmare. We don't share this just to scare people. That's not the intention of sharing the truth. It's to tell people that the abortion industry does not care about you. Mm-hmm. They'll say, oh, we have the solution, quote unquote, to your problem. That's not a problem. It's a gift from God. It's an innocent human being, a child. And this so-called solution that they have, they're going to sell you this pill. They don't care if you end up bleeding. They don't care if you end up on the ground. You can't go back to them. Good luck going back to a Planned Parenthood and getting any help when you're there. They'll dump you out the back door and call the ambulance. They don't care about you, not in the slightest. We share this information because it is real. This is the real life lived experience of thousands and thousands and thousands of women. We've all seen the study now that I referenced earlier, about 11% of women. This is from a data set of just shy of 900,000 real life insurance claims. This isn't hypothetical. This isn't a small sample size. This is the biggest study ever conducted on chemical abortion. And what we're seeing time and time and time again is women who take this pill, they're kicked out the door by Planned Parenthood, the abortion industry. They've already cashed their check. They don't care about you anymore. They're like a sleazy used car salesman or something. And I say that coming from a long line of car salesmen. They don't care about you. They kick you out the door. They give you the pill. And whenever your life is ruined because you just killed your child and now your body is going through horrible consequences, They'll pretend that you don't exist.
1: Right.
5: And they'll turn around and they'll tell the very next woman, oh, this pill is just as safe as Tylenol. It's just as safe as an over-the-counter drug. Meanwhile, it's killing innocent children and it's maiming countless mothers. This is a big deal.
1: It's a huge deal. And another aspect of this, too, which time probably is not going to present itself for us, is getting into the drinking water as well, to the extent that 14 state attorney general are calling on the EPA to track abortion water pollution. And that's another side effect from all of this as well.
5: Yeah, it is. And there's people asking some very important questions, Jim. And I won't pretend to have all of the answers as to exactly what the environmental consequences are here, what the real-life human consequences are here. But there are a lot of questions that need to be asked that, frankly, have not been. EPA has not investigated this closely enough. And I hate to be graphic, but it's graphic in nature. There are aborted babies that are full of mifepristone being flushed down the toilet, and that's being processed into drinking water. And that's a terrifying thought. Where is the EPA on that one?
1: Friends, we're going to take a quick break. Victor Nieves with us here today on Crosstalk, Standing for Life. And by the way, if you do stand for life, you're a racist. Did you know that? You're going to hear about that after the break. This is Crosstalk.
0: George Washington said, "It is impossible to rightly govern the world without God and the Bible." Andrew Jackson said, "That book, sir, is the rock upon which our republic rests." Theodore Roosevelt said, "A thorough knowledge of the Bible is worth more than a college education." These and over 2,000 other direct quotations revealing the godly heritage of America can be found in America's God and Country Encyclopedia of Quotations by William Federer. This volume of over 800 pages cites founding fathers, presidents, statesmen, state constitutions, and court decisions. 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
1: 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Victor Nieves with us today, president of the Life Issues Institute. Just before we continue on, Victor, just give us a word about Life Issues Institute.
5: Well, we've been in the information, the education scene for quite some time. If you're looking to get involved, if you're looking to equip yourself to fight for the unborn, I encourage you very strongly, go to lifeissues.org. Jim, one of those resources, and I'll be brief on this, that I'm very happy to give people, and I think it's really making a difference out there, is called our In Defense of Life campaign. As a pro-life advocate, there is inevitably going to be a time where somebody asks you at the water cooler at work or at church or wherever you are, they're going to ask you, why are you pro-life? What about this? What about bodily autonomy? What about this? What about that? Equip yourself to have the answers in that moment. Research it in advance. It's also available just at a moment's notice. You know, on your phone, you can pull it up. And we have all of the refutations for all of that there. But a bunch of great resources I highly encourage people to make use of.
1: Lifeissues.org is a website. That's lifeissues.org. Friends, just recently in Congress, there was a hearing that took place. Bring in the Southern Poverty Law Center, and they, matter of fact, the hearing went on for close to 3 hours, I believe. But I'm going to share with you a clip today, and then we'll have Victor comment on this. This is Congressman Brandon Gill as he is grilling Brian Fair.

0: I can't answer that question, yes or no.
1: I don't think that pro-lifers are white supremacists. Do you?
0: What I think is that reproductive liberty is a right that every woman should enjoy.
1: How many babies in the United States that are aborted are black? About 40% of abortions nationwide are of black babies. Blacks represent about 13% of the population. Does that sound like something a white supremacist would oppose?
0: What I would say again is that SPLC supports reproductive liberty.
1: Calling somebody a white supremacist is a pretty serious charge, isn't it? I would think you would be able to defend that if your organization says that. You clearly seem unable to.
0: Mr. Gill, I'm not sure why you would think I'm able to do anything.
1: Because you're the president of the SPLC, which labels pro-lifers as racists.
0: Does
1: your organization just hurl around epithets like that without any justification?
2: This is quite an exchange. Your response to this, Victor?
3: Oh, what a masterclass, Jim. I love every second of what Congressman Gill did there. And I know it's cringy. I'm going to start calling him Congressman Grill, because this is not the first time that he has grilled the abortion industry, just ripping them apart. And, you know, this is something just on a personal note, Jim, that I have such an appreciation for the fighter. I have such an appreciation for the way that he held his feet to the fire. He didn't let him go off on these, well, you know, here's my politically correct way to weasel out of this. This is a black and white issue. And he kept him on it. He kept him honest. And he said, yes or no? Do you believe it? Why can't you defend it? He pushed back and he went on the offense. And I think we need men of God to rise up in the church and say, we're going to fight this fight. We're going to put their feet to the fire. We're not always just going to be on defense. We're going to go on offense and make the SPLC explain to the American people, why is it that they call you a white supremacist, some sort of a racist, because you don't want innocent children to be killed in the womb? We have a lot of examples, Jim, as you know, all throughout the Old Testament of good warriors, people who were men of God that rose to fight the fight, Samson, Gideon, Joshua, David. I mean, the list goes on and on. And my goodness, Congressman Gill, I just have so much respect for the way that he handled that.
2: Yes, indeed. And friends, that's the battle that's ensuing, that hearing just last week. And you mentioned the religious community. It's time to speak up. And we also have to be on guard on what's happening within the, quote, religious community, Victor. As you know, there are those who are advocating for abortion. And I was so troubled just recently to read of an ordained PCUSA pastor, and I put pastor in quotes. It's a Rebecca Todd Peters, who compared abortion to, she talked about it. People keep saying that we're knit together in our mother's womb. And she argued that what God knits together in the womb can be undone, and talk about, well, how people pull out, you know, the stitches all the time and pull out the, unravel their knitting projects. And so use that as a justification for taking life in the womb.
3: Oh, my goodness. Now, Jim, I hadn't heard of that one. I'll be honest. I have heard of the wannabe Senate candidate down here in Texas, James Tallarico. He's been similar. He tried to use Jesus Christ and Mary as some sort of an explanation for why abortion, you know, ought to be legal. We're seeing people twisting the scripture. The book of Matthew tells us to be weary of wolves in sheep's clothing.
2: Yes.
3: At this point, I don't even know, Jim, if they're bothering to put on the sheep's clothing. I think that at this point they're just walking around openly as a wolf. And unfortunately, you know, we have some people who are listening to this, and that's the scary part. And it's also an encouragement to, you know, listen, Christians are the largest voting bloc in the entire country. If the church would rise up and say, no, we're going to speak out on these issues, actually, because it's biblically, we should do that. It is a command to not just sit idly by in the face of evil. We see that all throughout the Bible as well. If Christians will stand up and be brave, be bold, take a page from Congressman Gill and say, you know what, I'm going to put some feet to the fire on this topic. I'm going to go, and I'm not just going to say that abortion is murder. I'm going to behave like abortion is murder. And I'm going to make those who will try and defend it, well, I'm going to make them stand in front of the entire world and explain their position publicly to everyone, where it will inevitably fall apart.
2: Well, there's so much more that we could talk about the abortion issue. I also, Victor, just wanted to make comment. as well address this matter of what is now termed MAID, medical aid in dying, euthanasia. Some have

0: called it mercy killing. It is not of that at all, but a horrible story from LifeNews.com of the family of a man that had gathered at his home when he died, 87 years old, had congestive heart failure. He had gone through the assessment, signed the paperwork, and were going to take his life. And they started giving him the drugs to take his life that's supposed to put him into this deep unconsciousness. And instead, it produced an agitation in him. He's just referred to as Mr. D. But they watched as he actually called out, "Help me." His family watched his face while the drug moved through him. They watched him grow. They watched him grimace. They watched him guard against anything that he could feel, his muscles tensing against it. And then they heard him say, "Help me." And we understand, Victor, that the coroner's case said that his behavioral signs of distress escalated to repeated verbalizations, including "help me," that continued until the sedation was achieved and a comatose state was confirmed. Family standing by, they're going to live with this for the rest of their life as their loved one's life is being taken, yelling, you know, it's calling out "help me," and then taken over by the drugs themselves.
1: Yeah, and this is a nightmare scenario. And as much as it pains me to say this, unfortunately, people need to understand as this happens, this euthanasia, these doctors literally killing people, this kind of a thing, unfortunately, Jim, is not that rare. Hmm. We've heard other stories of people who were declared to be brain dead and even more yes. dramatic cases who wake up literally as they're on the operating table about to have their organs removed from them. We have a lot going on. Obviously, like we've been speaking at the beginning of human life. But we have a lot going on as well at the end of life. Mm-hmm. The way that people are being treated toward the end of their lives. Jim, as a young guy, there are a few things where I have the inside track on. And right now, among young people, there are serious mental health issues.
0: Yes.
1: And we always hear that everybody wants to be there for anybody. And this is a great thing. We should certainly be there for those who are struggling with depression and anxiety and they're not sure what to do with their lives. How can society simultaneously act like we care about those who are suffering, those who have, you know, a mental health situation, and then at the same time be killing people because they have some sort of, oh, they're suffering with this or they're suffering with that? The answer isn't to kill them. I don't know why this, you know, among some people seems to be a crazy take. The answer is not to kill people for suffering. If you're at the end of your life, no, we shouldn't be killing you. They frame it as mercy. Mercy, mercy, mercy. Jim, was there anything merciful about that? He dies and some of his last words are "help me" and his family has to watch it happen?
0: Yeah.
1: That's the kind of thing that nightmares are made of.
0: How tragic. How tragic. And friends, it's happening. If you'd like to get on with your questions or a brief comment today on Crosstalk, our number 1-800-733-9829. That's 800-733-9829. This has been a very contentious year, Victor, as you know, with the defunding of Planned Parenthood and the One Big Beautiful Bill. Initially, it was proposed for a 10-year pulling of funding from Planned Parenthood. That got reduced down to 1 year, and that 1 year comes to a conclusion on July 4, 2026. Think of that. Independence Day, the right to life, liberty, the pursuit of happiness, with that Declaration of Independence. And Victor, on this matter, we need to point out that there appears to be another reconciliation 3.0 legislation making its way through. There's a possibility of defunding Planned Parenthood for a very lengthy period of time. I know Susan B. Anthony, Pro-Life America, is calling attention to this, other pro-life groups as well. This is really a necessity for people all across this nation to reach out to their House members and Senate, is it not?
1: Yeah, absolutely, Jim. And, you know, as we spoke about before, I had the blessed opportunity to be part of that group of people who was up there on Capitol Hill 1 year ago when we were trying to get the initial legislation passed, and it worked. We stripped Planned Parenthood of hundreds of millions of dollars. But like you said, the punch to the gut for those of us who are up there on Capitol Hill trying to get that initial reconciliation bill through was that it dropped from 10 years to 1 year, which means we have to now renew this fight. And it's kind of frustrating, you know, because it feels like it was just yesterday that we were up there getting this through. And so the concern and the warning that I will issue is not to rest on our laurels. I know it feels like yesterday that we defunded Planned Parenthood, and it feels like we're still kind of riding that wind, but we're on the verge of losing it. Think about how horrible, Jim, as you alluded, how horrible it would be for the soul of our nation on our 250th anniversary that we would return $700 million in funding to Planned Parenthood. Mm-hmm. That would be an awful, just absolutely awful way to celebrate our 250th anniversary as a nation. And you mentioned that in our declaration, we see the right to life, that nobody can have their life taken from them without due process, except, I guess, the unborn. Think about the confusing statement that would be sending. So, yes, everybody needs to be involved. Be paying attention. Know how your elected representatives are planning to vote. And if you don't know, do the research on it. Call them. That's one of the most important things we can do. Send a physical, handwritten letter to their office. Call them. Send in an email. Contact your church. Think of this, Jim. Imagine the impact. And this is kind of what we had to do the first time. But imagine the impact that we will have if every church in America, every Christian church, has all of their members call in to their member of Congress and say, we don't want our money going to Planned Parenthood.
0: Yes, yes. Victor Nieves with us here today on Crosstalk. We'll come back to your phone calls. Our number 800-733-9829. We'll be right back.
2: 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I've been studying through the book of Daniel on Sunday nights. We got to Daniel chapter 6. And you know what I noticed? Daniel was someone that regularly prayed 3 times a day, as was his custom to do since early days. And I thought, that's interesting, since early days. Now, we know he was taken into captivity as a teenager, and so he clearly had some very godly parents and influence. But he was also being influenced by people like Solomon, because when I heard that he was practicing his prayers 3 times a day as an early child, I thought, he clearly was reading Solomon. So I went and I studied some of the things Solomon talked about. And you know what I came up with? I came up with 16 things that Solomon says that the young people should do. And Daniel was doing every one of them. Folks, I highly urge you to study the advice given by Solomon to our young people today. They need it more than ever.
0: Friends, do you want your tax dollars to fund Planned Parenthood? If so, you need to let your legislators know, yeah, let's keep killing the babies, but that's not what the scripture says. No, life is precious. We need to choose life. And friends, to reach out to your congressman and say, hey, not my tax dollars, not one penny, not one dime, you can reach out to your legislator, 202-224-3121. That's 202-224-3121. It won't be long, and they'll be going on their 4th of July recess, and then they're gone for a period of time. They're shutting down during August. And friends, as funding for Planned Parenthood resumes after July 4. So you can certainly reach out to them. Our lines are packed. Let's go to Mary in Tennessee. Hi, Mary. You're on the air.
3: Yes, I had a question about the chemicals being in the water. I've heard people that actually started bleeding because of that, having drinking that water that's in our water. And also about the other thing, I know at least two people I know that have died because of the MAID thing as well.
0: Yep, people have died on that, and many are dying because of MAID. They're celebrating, 100,000 lives taken in Canada? I mean, that's crazy, Victor. But there's a lot of unanswered questions on this water issue, is there not?
1: Yeah, Mary, you bring up a fantastic question, and that's really what we're asking for is FDA, do your job. We're not asking for you to go lasso the moon and bring it down to us. We're not asking for you to climb Mount Everest. We're just asking for you to do your job. EPA, same thing there. What are the environmental impacts? We have laws already on the books, and that's one of the important things that I think people need to understand about this debate of what's happening with these chemicals going into our water. We really should not be facing a Herculean task in getting this review done. We have the laws on the books. It's just about enforcing them. There's a big question, a very reasonable question that people are asking. what's happening with our water. Are our waste treatment plants prepared for this? Are they capable of handling this much human waste? Are they capable of filtering out these endocrine disruptors or not? And if the answer is no, we need to do something about it fast.
0: We do. Thank you for the call. And friends, let me just say, for more information on this, we had interviewed previously John Stemberger and Abigail Foreman, and there is a website just dealing with this issue alone, which is abortioninourwater.org. Abortioninourwater.org. But there is so much investigation that needs to be done on this. Kim is calling from Sun City, Arizona. Hi, Kim. You're on the air.
4: Yes. Good afternoon. So kind of you. I did have a difficulty when I supported pro-life because my belief is the unborn child deserves life and is a living being, and that was my premise to get through to achieve my health care requirement, and the instructor made me go before the dean and support this, and they tried to throw me out of the school in Scottsdale because I wanted to support the unborn, and I have never changed my belief in that, that they are an unborn life worthy of respect, worthy of life, Chai.
0: Yeah. Thank you, Kim, for that. And thank you for taking a stand. But Kim, Victor, the pressure is great for people in situations like this, university scene, et cetera, to just accept and to promote abortion.
1: Yeah. And, you know, I want to say to the point of Kim, hopefully her courage was contagious, because Jim, we know that courage is contagious in the same way that cowardice is. People oftentimes, we look to those around us, and if nobody's willing to take that stand and be bold for life and say, I will take the arrows, I will speak for those who cannot speak for themselves, if nobody's willing to do that, we're in very dangerous water. But if one person will stand up and be that voice, you'd be shocked how often others will find the little courage deep down inside, and they'll do exactly what Kim did.
0: We've got Elaine calling from Anago, Wisconsin. Elaine, you're on the air.
5: Hi. I just wanted to make a couple of comments about the Ridgeway situation. Of course, number one, the worst part is that a little baby was killed wrongly. But I believe just as serious and sad is how, for the parents themselves, Jesse and Ashley, and I think soon the real horror of what they have done to their baby is going to hit them.
0: Yeah.
5: And they are going to be, I believe, suffering so emotionally, and it's, like I said, the horror is really going to hit them. Yeah. And I'm just praying that God works this out for good, and that he uses this terrible situation to bring both of them to Jesus and save them.
0: Amen. Yeah. Amen. Thank you, Elaine. For sake of time, we do need to move on. But, Victor, she talks about the emotional scars. That's something that they'll never be able to erase.
1: Yep. It's heartbreaking.
0: Thank you for the call here. We've got Jane in Doylestown, Pennsylvania. Jane, you're on the air.
6: I'd like to know if you know the House bill and the Senate bill number, so that when I talk to a congressman, I can ask specifically for a vote against the funding for the Planned Parenthood?
0: Yeah, basically, you would just refer to it as a reconciliation bill.
6: Reconciliation bill.
0: Just refer
6: okay.
0: to the reconciliation bill, and you can ask that they remove the funding for Planned Parenthood, the taking of innocent life.
6: Okay, thank you. That's it.
0: Yeah, thank you very much. That's one of those bills that changes by the day once they get into it. But, just refer to it as a reconciliation bill. We're down to just less than half a minute. Don't have time for more phone calls here. Victor, what would you like to leave with the listeners today?
1: Well, I will leave a little word of encouragement. You know, we've talked about some unfortunate stuff that's happening in the world around us, but when the body of Christ stands up, when we speak up, when we do what we are called to do, be the hands and feet, and go and move in the world, if we will not just talk like abortion is murder, but if we will behave like abortion is murder, well, it's my belief that we are closer than people realize. Even in the midst of everything going on, we are closer today than people may realize to actually crossing the finish line and ending abortion. I believe that we can see it in our lifetimes, and I'm going to pray for it, but I'm also going to act for
0: it. Amen. Amen. Victor, thank you for being with us today.
1: Jim, thank you for having me. Always a pleasure.
0: Victor Nieves and friends of website lifeissues.org, lifeissues.org. 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

0: with SRN News. I'm Keith Peters in Washington. President Trump says the conditions are now in place for a potential agreement with Iran. Willie Nelson reports from the White House.
1: President Trump is discussing why he believes Iran is now more willing to reach an agreement.
2: They've taken a pounding like very few people could take, and they want to make the deal a lot more than I do. We could have had it done the other way, I guess, but it would have taken longer. They got hit very hard recently, as you know. And I don't like to have to do things that way, but I felt it was necessary. It's a great deal for the United States and for the Middle East, and I think ultimately great for Iran because they'll be able to build up their country and their country.
1: Willie Nelson, the White House.
0: There's a guilty plea in a deadly shooting in Minnesota.
3: Vance Belter was charged with murdering Minnesota House Speaker Melissa Hortman and her husband Mark and shooting State Senator John Hoffman and his wife Yvette. Belter came to the homes disguised as a police officer and driving a fake squad car. U.S. Attorney Daniel Rosen says the guilty plea was in exchange for dropping the death penalty.
4: To ensure that he never sees freedom again in his entire life, that was an opportunity that we just could not pass up.
3: Friends describe Belter as an evangelical Christian and occasional preacher who had struggled to find work. I'm Ed Donahue.
0: The opening of a Canadian-U.S. bridge across the Detroit River, which President Trump had previously threatened to block, has been delayed due to unresolved issues. The Windsor-Detroit Bridge Authority said Thursday, ahead of a scheduled Friday ribbon-cutting ceremony, that Canada and the United States have agreed to delay the bridge's opening. The Bridge Authority hasn't elaborated on how long that delay will last. On Wall Street, a good day as the Dow was up by 929 points. The Nasdaq rose 640. The S&P advanced 127. This is SRN News. Controversy in the Presbyterian Church USA. Correspondent Michael Harrington reports.
5: The denomination is preparing for its biennial assembly this month, and a fight has broken out over a proposed new rule that clergy must be monogamous. LGBT activists within the PCUSA claim that any effort to require monogamy of pastors is an attack on homosexuals. Those critics maintain that the Bible does not prescribe monogamy for Christians. A separate proposal to the PCUSA convention calls for the denomination to study polyamory. Michael Harrington reporting.
0: Churches are part of America's 250th birthday celebrations, and perhaps the most famous of the Revolutionary era is Boston's Old North Church. It was from that building steeple that two lanterns were hung in 1775, signaling British forces were advancing by sea. The moment Henry Wadsworth Longfellow immortalized as one if by land and two if by sea.
6: Ephesians 2:10. For we are his workmanship, created in Christ Jesus unto good works, which God hath before ordained that we should walk in them. Ephesians 2:10. Christians have been changed and enabled to please God.
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1: Welcome once again to our continued reading in the book of Leviticus. Thus far in Leviticus, God has prescribed the sacrifices he expects of those who would approach and worship him. He has given them the feast days that are required of them annually. And now, in chapter 27, God is going to express his grace in a unique way by opening up the possibility of any individual who chooses to express his devotion to God purely voluntarily, apart from any other requirement. And he's going to tell him here how that can be done. Leviticus 27. And the Lord spake unto Moses, saying, Speak unto the children of Israel, and say unto them, When a man shall make a singular vow, the persons shall be for the Lord by thy estimation. And thy estimation shall be of the male from 20 years old even unto 60 years old. Even thy estimation shall be 50 shekels of silver after the shekel of the sanctuary. And if it be a female, then thy estimation shall be 30 shekels. And if it be from 5 years old even unto 20 years old, then thy estimation shall be of the male 20 shekels, and for the female 10 shekels. And if it be from a month old even unto 5 years old, then thy estimation shall be of the male 5 shekels of silver, and for the female thy estimation shall be 3 shekels of silver. And if it be from 60 years old and above, if it be a male, then thy estimation shall be 15 shekels, and for the female 10 shekels. But if he be poorer than thy estimation, then he shall present himself before the priest, and the priest shall value him. According to his ability that vowed shall the priest value him. And if it be a beast, whereof men bring an offering unto the Lord, all that any man giveth of such unto the Lord shall be holy. He shall not alter it, nor change it, a good for a bad, or a bad for a good. And if he shall at all change beast for beast, then it and the exchange thereof shall be holy. And if it be any unclean beast, of which they do not offer a sacrifice unto the Lord, then he shall present the beast before the priest, and the priest shall value it, whether it be good or bad, as thou valuest it, who art the priest, so shall it be. But if he will at all redeem it, then he shall add a fifth part thereof unto thy estimation. And when a man shall sanctify his house to be holy unto the Lord, then the priest shall estimate it, whether it be good or bad. As the priest shall estimate it, so shall it stand. And if he that sanctified it will redeem his house, then he shall add the fifth part of the money of thy estimation unto it, and it shall be his. And if a man shall sanctify unto the Lord some part of a field of his possession, then thy estimation shall be according to the seed thereof. An homer of barley seed shall be valued at 50 shekels of silver. If he sanctify his field from the year of Jubilee, according to thy estimation, it shall stand. But if he sanctify his field after the Jubilee, then the priest shall reckon unto him the money according to the years that remain, even unto the year of the Jubilee, and it shall be abated from thy estimation. And if he that sanctified the field will in any wise redeem it, then he shall add the fifth part of the money of thy estimation unto it, and it shall be assured to him. And if he will not redeem the field, or if he have sold the field to another man, it shall not be redeemed any more. But the field, when it goeth out in the jubilee, shall be holy unto the Lord, as a field devoted. The possession thereof shall be the priest's. And if a man sanctify unto the Lord a field which he hath bought, which is not of the fields of his possession, then the priest shall reckon unto him the worth of thy estimation, even unto the year of the jubilee. And he shall give thine estimation in that day as a holy thing unto the Lord. In the year of the jubilee the field shall return unto him of whom it was bought, even to him to whom the possession of the land did belong. And all thy estimations shall be according to the shekel of the sanctuary. 20 gerahs shall be the shekel. Only the firstling of the beasts, which should be the Lord's firstling, no man shall sanctify it, whether it be ox or sheep, it is the Lord's. And if it be of an unclean beast, then he shall redeem it according to thine estimation, and shall add a fifth part of it thereto. Or if it be not redeemed, then it shall be sold according to thy estimation. Notwithstanding, no devoted thing that a man shall devote unto the Lord of all that he hath, both of man and beast, and of the field of his possession, shall be sold or redeemed. Every devoted thing is most holy unto the Lord. None devoted which shall be devoted of men shall be redeemed, but shall surely be put to death. And all the tithe of the land, whether of the seed of the land or of the fruit of the tree, is the Lord's. It is holy unto the Lord. And if a man will at all redeem aught of his tithes, he shall add thereto the fifth part thereof. And concerning the tithe of the herd, or of the flock, even of whatsoever passeth under the rod, the tenth shall be holy unto the Lord. He shall not search whether it be good or bad, neither shall he change it. And if he change it at all, then both it and the change thereof shall be holy. It shall not be redeemed. These are the commandments which the Lord commanded Moses for the children of Israel in Mount Sinai. And here ends our reading of the book of Leviticus, the laws of sacrifice and ceremony by which God prescribed his people to worship him. We come now to the book of Numbers. Numbers is so called because twice in this book, the Lord commanded Moses to take a census of the people, once while they were at Mount Sinai, and then once again in Moab in chapter 26 of the book. So they were numbered twice. The first time, the first group of people who were about to go into the land, and of course they rebelled and were guilty of unbelief and did not. So God had them wander for 40 years until that generation died. And then the next census was the census of the people who grew up during that wilderness wandering. There are some interesting things in the book of Numbers. It's a book of unbelief and murmurings and how God reacted to people who were guilty of unbelief. This is the book in which you find the famous story of the serpent of brass lifted up in the wilderness to help people survive the attacks of poisonous serpents, the one that Jesus referred to in his ministry. So we're reading Numbers, the account of the wanderings of the people of Israel in the wilderness. Numbers chapter 1. And the Lord spake unto Moses in the wilderness of Sinai, in the tabernacle of the congregation, on the first day of the second month, in the second year after they were come out of the land of Egypt, saying, Take ye the sum of all the congregation of the children of Israel, after their families, by the house of their fathers, with the number of their names, every male by their polls, from 20 years old and upward, all that are able to go forth to war in Israel, thou and Aaron shall number them by their armies. And with you there shall be a man of every tribe, every one head of the house of his fathers. Here, beginning at verse 5, we have a listing of all these head men that share the leadership with Moses. We'll skip over all of those names and take up again our reading in verse 16. These were the renown of the congregation, princes of the tribes of their fathers, heads of thousands in Israel. And Moses and Aaron took these men, which are expressed by their names, and they assembled all the congregation together on the first day of the second month. And they declared their pedigrees after their families by the house of their fathers, according to the number of the names, from 20 years old and upward, by their polls. As the Lord commanded Moses, so he numbered them in the wilderness of Sinai. And here begins the listing of all of the tribes of Israel and the numbers of the people in those tribes. It's a lot of detail. It doesn't add anything to the narration. And we'll skip over that and take up our reading again in verse 47. But the Levites, after the tribe of their fathers, were not numbered among them. For the Lord had spoken unto Moses, saying, Only thou shalt not number the tribe of Levi, neither take the sum of them among the children of Israel. But thou shalt appoint the Levites over the tabernacle of testimony, and over all the vessels thereof, and over all things that belong to it. They shall bear the tabernacle and all the vessels thereof, and they shall minister unto it, and shall encamp round about the tabernacle. And when the tabernacle setteth forward, the Levites shall take it down, and when the tabernacle is to be pitched, the Levites shall set it up, and the stranger that cometh nigh shall be put to death. And the children of Israel shall pitch their tents, every man by his own camp, and every man by his own standard, throughout their hosts. But the Levites shall pitch round about the tabernacle of testimony, that there be no wrath upon the congregation of the children of Israel. And the Levites shall keep the charge of the tabernacle of testimony. And the children of Israel did according to all that the Lord commanded Moses, so did they. And here we will end this reading in chapter 1 of Numbers and pick up again in chapter 2 next time.
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2: Hi, everybody. This is Jimmy DeYoung, Jr. with Prophecy Today, where we examine current events in the light of God's prophetic word. This week, we're covering the top 10 current events that Dr. Richard Schmidt with Prophecy Focus covers. Number 10, climate and extreme weather challenges. Number 9, AI-driven labor market disruption. Number 8, inflation and interest rate concerns. Today, we'll cover number 7 and 6. More on that in one moment.
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2: These are issues that are currently shaping international politics, economics, security, technology, and public policy across much of the world. Number 7.
4: Number 7 is we're looking at China and the Taiwan tensions. China, of course, is a major player in the global picture right now. And what's even more interesting, of course, is you brought up many times in your program, is China in Revelation chapter 16, specifically verses 12 to 16. The Bible talks about that China, which is part of the kings of the East, are going to rear up at the end of the seven-year tribulation, and they indeed will be coming towards Israel to fight there. And the Bible, actually, the only time the word Armageddon is used is in that passage, Revelation 16:16, which refers to the kings of the East that, of course, will be coming to Armageddon to try and defeat Israel, which, of course, will not happen. But China, again, is a major player, in the prophetic picture. So, of course, them being in the news certainly gets our attention as those that are interested in Bible prophecy.
2: Bible prophecy is beginning to unfold, and of course we understand that the rapture is the next event to happen on God's calendar, but when we see all these other things taking place, we know that we're getting closer to the rapture of the church. I mean, that's what our good friend Menno Kalischer said last week. This should motivate us to be very prepared and pure and productive in these last days. Number six.
4: Well, number six, we're looking at the NATO security and nuclear deployment. When you look at all the countries that are involved in NATO, when you look at all the nuclear issues, again, these are things that are in the news constantly, and it certainly is setting the stage for what's to come in Bible prophecy. Many folks are very familiar with Matthew chapter 24, the Olivet Discourse. And Jesus made it very clear that during the tribulation time, he said, you'll hear of wars and rumors of wars. He talked about nation will rise against nation and kingdom against kingdom. So when we look at not only, as we just discussed, China, when we look at the Iran issues, when we look at the Middle East, when we look at all the other major things that are taking place from a security and potentially a nuclear development issue, NATO and what they're doing certainly comes to our minds as, is this also, which I believe it is, setting the stage for the fulfillment of the Olivet Discourse, and it certainly is pointing in that direction.
2: Yes, and NATO is in the European region of the world, and we realize what the revived Roman Empire or the European Union, which is at least the infrastructure for the revived Roman Empire, what role that plays in the next world government that's going to come along after the rapture of the church. Dr. Richard Schmidt of Prophecy Focus and Union Grove Baptist Church in Madison, Wisconsin. All of these are setting the stage for Bible prophecy to be fulfilled.
3: 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There you will also find information for a better understanding of biblical prophecy as it relates to our world today. This is Jay Johnson inviting you to join us every Monday through Friday for Prophecy Today. Remember, the Lord Jesus is coming, and it could be today. So let's keep looking up until...
5: June 11th, a return to holiness. Do you ever feel like a barn sour horse? This is a horse that has grown attached to the comforts of the barn and will resist a rider's direction to leave, attempting to turn around again and again. We can have a similar experience as God directs us away from the patterns of our old life. Even as we walk by the Spirit, sin calls our flesh, and we may find ourselves trotting back to the destructive behavior. Today we'll hear from Brian Kelly, a man who thought he had ended up right where he began in his battle against sin. He's here to share with us his true story on this Unshackled Daily Devotional.
6: Mom worked nights to raise us, and I became rebellious, skipping school and using drugs. I quit school at 15 and was sentenced to 5 years in the reformatory for criminal behavior. Dad got me out by pulling strings, but I was in and out of jail for years. I became a heroin addict and a drunk. I tried detox and rehab, but nothing helped. Once I blacked out with a lit cigarette and burned my mom's apartment, so she secretly moved to another state just to get away from me. I ended up on Skid Row in Chicago and stayed at the Pacific Garden Mission, but didn't want the God they shared with me. I rode a freight train to Minnesota and continued the cycle there. Drugs, rehab, and a rescue mission. I wanted to blame my childhood, my father, anyone but me. But I finally asked the Lord to save me and stayed in the Missions Bible program for 2 years. I married and had children. Then an injury got me hooked on drugs again and my wife left me. Back to the streets I went, where I lost a leg after burning myself during a blackout. I thought I had lost my salvation as well, but friends told me God is merciful and doesn't lose any of his children. I turned from my sin and now live for Jesus. For the past 10 years, I've had a ministry in jails, prison, and on the streets as well.
5: The Apostle John reminds believers in 1 John chapter 2, verse 1, "My little children, these things I write unto you, that ye sin not. And if any man sin, we have an advocate with the Father, Jesus Christ the righteous." Friend, sin will always be an active enemy in the life of a believer. But in our weakness, we still have hope. Although Brian's new life in Christ looked very similar to his old life, he was not in the same place he had begun. He now had an advocate, a heavenly Father who could forgive, restore, and equip him against the siren call of sin. God will never give up on his children. Rather, he will continually strengthen them to grow in holiness when they humbly seek after him. Will you receive this truth today? 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
7: There's so much that Americans don't know about the country of Pakistan, leading with it's the fifth largest country in the world.
3: Oh, yeah.
7: China, India, United States, Indonesia, and the fifth largest country at 220 million people is Pakistan.
3: Wow.
7: It's also a tiny percent of Christians. Most of the Christians are left over from the British colonial days when the Anglican Church had a presence in Pakistan. But since that time, the oppressive Muslim faith in that country are pushing many Christians out. You know, it's actually called the Islamic Republic of Pakistan.
3: Mm-hmm. We do hear from listeners in Pakistan. Here's one. "I had some misunderstandings regarding Christianity and the authenticity of the Bible. But after listening to your broadcast, I clearly understand the life and teachings of Jesus Christ."
7: That's so familiar to me. I remember gathering with a number of listeners in Pakistan when we were at our studio there. And what the Muslims said to us that day are, "You're Christians. You're supposed to understand the Bible. Teach us what the Bible says." And that's the way they learn about Jesus Christ. It's a simple proclamation of what Jesus says in the Bible that the Pakistani people are most interested in. And when they hear it, they come to faith.
3: Thanks, Ed. 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
2: He says, look, it is a good thing not to be married. Now, he doesn't say it's bad to get married, and he doesn't say it's better to be single. He just says it's kalas. It's profitable, it's beneficial, it's good to be unmarried. Nothing wrong with that at all. It's very good.
3: Welcome to Grace to You with John MacArthur on VCY America. Today we are continuing a compelling, if not eye-opening, couple of weeks as John MacArthur continues a study that really cuts against the grain of today's culture. It's called Restoring Marriage, and it's designed to show you how to follow God's design for this sacred institution. This study will be a benefit to you whether you're preparing for a marriage or you're a newlywed or even if you've been married for years. So now, if you're able, grab your Bible, turn to 1 Corinthians chapter 6, and follow along as John begins today's message.
2: The Bible has a lot to say about marriage. There is much in the New Testament about marriage. Our Lord Jesus taught much about marriage. He referred to marriage many times in the gospel records. He stated in Matthew 19 that man and woman were made for each other. God made them for each other. He states that they should join themselves together and become one flesh, and that this was marriage, and this was actually a joining together by God himself. Jesus also emphasized that marriage was to be monogamous, that was to be two becoming one flesh, something that was first stated by God in Genesis chapter 2. Jesus also taught in Matthew 19 that marriage was to be unbroken. God hadn't changed his attitude at all about divorce. Jesus also taught not only that it was designed by God to be monogamous, to be unbroken, but that it was only for this life. Matthew 22:30, Mark 12:25, Luke 20:35, all of those indicate that marriage is only for this earth, not for heaven. The Lord had a lot to say about marriage, but all that he said was pretty much theology, pretty much the basic identification of marriage. And he didn't really get into the practical application of that. That he left for his later word through his apostle. So that when we read the epistles, we find much more information about marriage, particularly, of course, the apostle Paul, who has much to say about the subject of marriage and says it repeatedly throughout his epistles from various and sundry angles. Now, one of the chapters in which Paul elucidates the basic truths of marriage is 1 Corinthians chapter 7. Here, Paul takes the basic things that the Lord said. He even refers to some of the statements of the Lord, and he goes on from there to make application of those statements. There is a great gamut of things covered in the 7th chapter, and we'll have to take them as they come. And I'm sure when we're done, we'll have a great amount of information that'll be very helpful to us. But of course, the most important thing is not to just learn what it says, but to do what it says and to make application in our lives. And of course, that's our prayer. Now, a footnote to begin with. Many people, unfortunately, have decided that the first thing to do with the 7th chapter of 1 Corinthians is just chuck it.

judgment, and I think also that I have the Spirit of God. And here we find that he doesn't know whether he's got God or not. So they would say to us that this is a rather hopeless attempt at mixing opinion with revelation, and the best thing to do is junk it. However, that's a rather ridiculous view, since Paul's statements there are easily explicable if they're seen in another light. What Paul is saying here, and I agree that there is no such assortment of sentences in any other chapter that he ever wrote, what he is saying here is very interesting. The reason that he says in verse 12, to the rest speak I, not the Lord, is not to say that what he says is unimportant, but to say that what he says is new truth. It is not quoting something from the Gospels that our Lord said. Back up to verse 10 and you'll see what I mean. Unto the married I command, yet not I, but the Lord, let not the wife depart from her husband. And you see, he quotes right out of the Lord's words in Mark 10. So when he says it's not the Lord but myself, he is saying I am no longer quoting the teaching of Jesus. He is not saying it doesn't matter what I say and it's human opinion, no. He is simply saying sometimes I'm quoting Christ, sometimes I'm not. It's as if he says, quote, end quote. And really what he's doing is putting himself on an equal basis with Christ in terms of revelation. I've told you before, I don't like red letter editions of the Bible because they assume that what Jesus said is more important than what anybody else said. It's all the revelation of the Spirit of God. And when Paul says, the Lord said this, but I said this, he isn't saying what I say doesn't matter. He's saying we're on the same level in terms of inspiration. The Spirit of God has given me these truths. So Paul is simply saying, if I'm quoting the Lord, I'll say it. If I'm not, I'll tell you it's not a quote of the Lord's. It's some new information. Now, let me open this up to you a little further. Our Lord, when he was talking to his disciples after he gave them the parables of the kingdom, called the disciples scribes. The disciples were scribes in the sense that they were going to write down the revelation, weren't they? They were going to be the New Testament writers. And what he said to them was this, every scribe who is instructed concerning the kingdom of heaven is like a man who is a householder or a house owner who brings forth out of his treasure things old and things new. So he says, you're going to be scribes. Some of the things you're going to write are going to be old things. Some of them are going to be new. In 1 Corinthians 7, you simply have an illustration of that. Paul is saying, here's something old and here is something new. This is what the Lord said. I'm quoting. This is what I say. This is new revelation. He is not disclaiming it as revelation. Now, we'll look more at that as we go through the text. Now, he then begins in chapter 7 to speak of the practical side of marriage, sometimes quoting the Lord for the basic theological principle and then going on to speak the new truth of the practical. Now, in order for us to understand the context of his writing, we'd have to know something of the problems of the Corinthians. And in order for us to know the problems of the Corinthians, we'd have to know something about the time in which they live. And there are some most fascinating things to know. Marriage was a big problem to the Corinthians. They had all kinds of problems about what to do in terms of marriage. Verse 1, look at it. Concerning the things about which you wrote unto me. Now, the Corinthians wrote a letter to Paul. It most likely was delivered by the people mentioned in chapter 16, verse 17, Stephanus, Fortunatus, and Achaicus, who came along from Corinth. And the Corinthians had four major questions they were asking Paul. And from chapter 7 through 11, he deals with the questions they asked in the letter. Before that, he speaks what he wants to. And after that, chapter 12, he says, now I'm going back to spiritual things, back to the things that concern me. But this little block in the middle are the things they were asking him about. They had some specific questions. They wanted some information about marriage. Chapter 7 deals with that. They had questions about things offered to idols. Chapters 8, 9, and 10 deal with that. They had questions about women in the church. Chapter 11 deals with that, and about the Lord's table also in chapter 11. Those four major areas were great concerns of theirs because they were having problems with the adjustment of the life of the church and the community in relation to that. Marriage was one of the problems, and that's the one he begins to deal with in chapter 7. Now, let me tell you a little bit about the Roman marital situation. In the first place, Rome had no uniform set of marital laws. You could get married at least four different ways, all of which were recognized as marriage in some sense.
The first

0: thing would be that there were many slaves, tens and hundreds of thousands of slaves, and they weren't even considered human. So they didn't even have any of the rights of a citizen, really. And when they wanted to get married or come together in what really was just a living together rather than an official marriage, the owner of the slaves would agree to what was called a contubernium, which simply means tent companionship. The owner would say, all right, you two can live in a tent together. And that consummated a certain kind of slave marriage. Now, if he didn't like the way they were doing together and he didn't particularly care for the situation, the slave owner could go in there and take him apart. Or he could sell off the husband or he could sell off the wife. So you had a lot of real problems in the early church because so many of the early Christians were slaves and they would have had such mixed up marital backgrounds. Now, what is the early church going to do? What is the apostle going to say, all right, all of you that are just tent companions, cut it out. Get out of there. It isn't fair. It's not right. The Bible doesn't say that. It doesn't say they said that. What Paul did do was not try to break up everything, but to try to teach them the sanctity of the marriage that they had, whatever the legal basis of it. If they were living together under a tent companionship thing, he would simply say to them, stay together, prove yourselves true to one another, love one another, make everything of that marriage that God designed it to be. Because that's really all the choice they had as slaves. There was another way that you could be married, another kind of relationship, and this was called usus, U-S-U-S. And this particular custom meant that a woman and a man could live together for 1 year, and at the end of the 1 year, they would become identified as husband and wife. Today, we would call that what? Common law marriage. That was a way to be married. So the church would have had to face people who were common law married, who had no legal paper or anything to identify their marriage. And again, the New Testament doesn't say anything about what they ought to do other than the sanctity of the marriage that exists under whatever it exists. Just maintain it. There was another way, coemptio in manum, which was marriage by sale, where the father sold his girl to the husband. Now, the guy would come across with the right price. He could have the daughter. It was somewhat facetious, but that's how it worked out. And as I've said so many times, you know, depending upon the girl, the price would vary. I suppose it could be anywhere from a couple dozen sheep to a lame chicken. But have a lot to do with the particular girl in mind. And maybe sometimes the father would have to make adjustments. So there was the kind of marriage coemptio in manum, which was a sort of a worked out thing financially. But the most elevated, the most noble, the patrician people married under the thing that was called confariatio, a coming together on a high level. This was the classy kind of marriage. And you want to know something very interesting? The entire marriage ceremony as we know it today in the Christian church comes from this pagan Roman marriage. It does not come from Hebrew custom in the Old Testament. It does not come from a New Testament basis. It's entirely the Roman pagan's ceremony. In fact, the Hebrew wedding lasted how long? Normally 7 days, so you know we're not in that bag anymore. We're way far from the Hebrew customary wedding. But this one was a one afternoon or a one evening thing. The two families came together. They picked out a matron who would be like the maid of honor and a best man type thing. The couple joined their right hands. That's why we still do that in a marriage ceremony. They recited vows, and after the vows, there were prayers offered. That's the standard procedure, only they offered the prayers to Jupiter and Juno. There were flowers. Flowers were customary, and a bridal wreath was really the beginning of what we know today as the bridal bouquet. The bride always wore a veil, which was lifted. There was a ring, and that's where the whole idea of the wedding ring began, and it was always put on the same finger, this finger where I've got mine, where you've got yours, because in their wonderful ability of medical science, in their dissecting of the human body, they discovered that a nerve ran from the middle of this finger right to the heart. And since that nerve was connected to the heart, that's the place where the ring ought to go. That whole thing was the Roman system of marriage. When all that was over, they went to another place, and believe it or not, they had a cake. That's right. So now you know where the whole custom came from. Now, well, here are four different ways they come into a church. A church is founded and people are married or sort of married or living together or whatever. There were all kinds of problems. What are you going to do? What are you going to do? Draw new laws for the Roman Empire? Can't do that. Church can't impose its laws on the Roman Empire. What Paul does, what all the New Testament writers and teachers would do, would be to simply teach the sanctity of marriage. Whatever way you happen to get into it, just make the most of it now that you're there. That's the point. Now, those were some of the problems they were dealing with, but add to that, here were the real great problems. The moral character within marriage had so been destroyed that divorce was very, very rampant. There are records of people who had been married as many as 27, 28, 29 times. They counted their years by their wives, and it was a high divorce rate. There was immorality. There was rampant homosexuality. Concubinage, men used their wives to clean up the house and cook the meals and do whatever else, and then they had other women for their pleasure. This was a bad situation. On top of all of that, did you know that at the time of the Apostle Paul, in those days in the Roman Empire, there was a feminist rebellion? Nothing new has ever happened, folks. I want you to know that. Nothing new. Solomon was right. There's nothing new under the sun. And this is a quote from Jeremy Parcopino, who's written an interesting book called Daily Life in Rome. He said, alongside the heroines of the aristocracy, the irreproachable wives, and the excellent mothers who were still found within its ranks, it is easy to cite emancipated or rather unbridled wives who evaded the duties of maternity for fear of losing their good looks. Some took a pride in being behind their husbands in no sphere of activity and vied with them in tests of strength, which their sex would have seemed to forbid. Some were not content to live their lives by their husband's side, but carried on another life without him. Whether because of voluntary birth control or because of the impoverished stock, many Roman marriages at the end of the first and beginning of the second centuries were childless. The movement even became more widespread. Juvenal, he says, this is a quote, with spear in hand and breasts exposed, who took to pig sticking. Others attended chariot races in men's clothing, and some became wrestlers. You always wondered where women wrestlers got their start in ancient Rome. Juvenal says this, again writing from the Roman viewpoint, what modesty can you expect in a woman who wears a helmet, hates her own sex, and delights in feats of strength? End quote. Not exactly my kind of woman, to admit. Before long, marriage began to suffer. Vows were violated. Women demanded to live their own lives. And as soon as the women wanted out, the husbands could take about so much of that, and then they were happy to let them out. And men began to discard their women as fast as women began to leave. And they would discard their women for going out without a veil, for speaking to the wrong person in public, for going somewhere or doing something without asking their permission. They would divorce a woman to get a richer one. Cicero did that. And women began to shed husbands. Juvenal writes, thus does she lord it over her husband, but before long she vacates her kingdom. She flits from one house to another, wearing out her bridal veil. End quote. So you can see that the picture of marriage, it was a very confused thing. There was in and out of marriage. Divorce was rife. There were problems with who's really married, who's not married, and what about the guy who used to live in tent companionship and somebody sold off his wife? Can he remarry again? And they had a lot of problems about resolving everything. Well, let me add one other problem they had. In the midst of all of this, some would suggest that the best way out is never to get married. Just forget the whole thing. And they began to elevate that to the idea of celibacy becoming a spiritually elite people. If you weren't married and you were single and you were celibate, you were sort of a spiritual super person. You had denied yourself the flesh. You had laid aside all of those things and totally devoted yourself to Jesus Christ. And there was a prevailing view in the Corinthian church that celibacy was the highest form of Christian life. To never get married. To have no sexual relationship at all. And it got so bad that people were not only not getting married, but condemning the people who were married, and the people who were married were leaving their partners in order to be celibate so they could be more spiritual. And people who were married to an unbeliever were getting out fast because there was supposedly a defilement in being married to an unbeliever and having a sexual relationship with an unbeliever. So the Corinthian church had a lot of problems about marriage. Some people were banging the gavel for celibacy, and of course the Jews would be banging the gavel for marriage because they thought it was a sin not to be married. So the Corinthians had a lot of questions, and they wrote and asked him, help us with the problem of marriage. And so in this middle section, he stops to help them about this subject of what to do about marriage and celibacy, et cetera, et cetera. Now I want you to look, and we'll look at the seventh chapter. I want you to look at four key ideas that appear in the first seven verses. And they deal with the whole problem of whether to be celibate or married, whether to be single or married. Some of you people are caught in the throes of this thing right now. You don't know whether to get married or not to get married. Some of you don't have any option at this point. You're either single and haven't found anybody interested, or you're married and you're stuck. But some of you do have that option, and you don't know whether to look for somebody to marry or whether not to. You don't know whether it's right to remarry or whatever. So maybe the Spirit of God will pinpoint some things that will help you. Four key ideas coming at the problem from the standpoint of celibacy or being single. And you can follow along as we look. Number one, celibacy is good. Verse 1, now concerning the things about which you wrote unto me, it is good for a man not to touch a woman. Now we'll stop there. Now that sounds, if you just take that literally, it sounds a little picky, right? I remember when I was in high school, it was advertised that this particular church group was going on a hayride, and there was this one lady who was going to be the chaperone. And she was really, really a prudish person. And so we had a hayride with two wagons. Boys on one wagon, girls on the other wagon. I will never forget that. I mean, talk about a bummer. That's it, right? You know, that rivals the school I heard about where the basketball team wore long pants. You know, I mean, you can just take things a little too far. But this was the situation. And her justification, I'll never forget, we got this little talk about 1 Corinthians 7:1. If you were there, you might be bumping, touching. It's good for a man not to touch a woman. Well, folks, if you take that as a blanket literal statement, Adam and Eve would have been the last people that ever lived on the face of the earth. That's not the point. It's not talking about that. The concept touching a woman is a euphemism for sexual intercourse. That's what it means. That is its significance, and I can show that to you very simply from several Old Testament passages. The first one is Genesis 20, verse 6. And here was a potential case where adultery could have been committed in the family of Abraham. But in verse 6, God said unto him in a dream, yea, I know that thou didst this in the integrity of thy heart, for I also withheld thee from sinning against me, therefore allowed I thee not to touch her. To touch her means to have a physical relationship. In Ruth chapter 2, Ruth and Boaz. Boaz had that desire to keep Ruth pure. Let thine eyes be on the field, Ruth 2:9, that they do reap, and go thou after them. Have I not charged the young men that they shall not touch thee? In Proverbs, I'll give you one more, 6:29. So he that goeth into his neighbor's wife, whosoever touches her shall not be innocent. And of course, you know, it isn't talking about a tap on the shoulder. It's talking about a relationship, physical, sexual. That's the idea. So, verse 1 is saying it is good not to have a sexual relationship. And he's simply saying it is good to be single. It is good for a man not to be married. It is good. Now you say, whoa, John, how can you say that's what it says in the Bible? Now notice something, folks, before you all panic. He does not say it is the only good. It is also good to be married. He is simply saying it isn't evil to be single. You know, that's a problem today because so many people think if you're not married, something's wrong with you. Well, she's not married. I wonder where the quirks are. There's got to be something wrong. There must be some skeletons in the closet. We have those little innuendos and inferences. We say, poor fella must have some abnormalities. Can't find anybody in this whole world that'll take you on. You're in bad shape. Bad shape. But he says, look, it is a good thing not to be married. He's already talked about the sexual immorality thing in chapter 6. That's not what he's talking about. Here he's talking about marriage. Now, he doesn't say it's bad to get married, and he doesn't say it's better to be single. He just says it's kalas. It's profitable, it's beneficial, it's good to be unmarried. Nothing wrong with that at all. It's very good. He's not using comparatives. He's stating a fact. Now, the reason it's so urgent that he say this is because of the Jews in the church. The Jews, you see, used to teach that if you didn't have a wife, you were a sinner. They said this, a man who does not have a wife and a child has slain his posterity and lessened the image of God in the world. Seven kinds of people couldn't get to heaven. They had a list. Number one on the list, a Jew who has no wife. Number two, a wife who has no children. The Jews said, God said, be fruitful and multiply, and if you don't, you're disobedient to the commands of God. Now, no doubt this pressure was coming on the Corinthian church from the Jewish members. They were saying, you've got to be married. And the Gentiles who didn't want to get into the big mishmash of marriage and who wanted to get some higher devotional level to God were saying, forget it, man. We're going to be celibate and we're going to strictly remove ourselves from marriage and live a life totally given over to God. And Paul is starting out by saying, it's good to be single. It's fine. Nothing wrong with that at all. You say, well, what about the Old Testament? It says it's not good for man to be alone. Well, you can be single and still not be alone. You can have friends. Psalm 68:6 says God sets the solitary in families. Maybe your family is your friends, but God will give you somebody to fulfill the need for other friends. But it's good to be single. If you're single, it's good. It's not bad. It's not evil. It's not wrong. It's good.
1: You're listening to Grace to You, the Bible teaching ministry of John MacArthur. The title of John's current study, Restoring Marriage. Well, one thing this study is making clear, God says a lot about marriage, and it's a key theme in both the Old Testament and the New Testament. But does Scripture also explain why God created marriage in the first place, and what marriage may reveal about God's character? Here's how John answered those questions.
2: Yeah, when in Genesis we read that we're created in God's image, part of that image, and there are a lot of aspects to it, but part of that image is a relationship because God is a Trinity, Father, Son, and Holy Spirit. So to be created in God's image means to be designed for relationship. And that's why marriage is called the grace of life. It is to reflect in its fullest sense the image of God. It is also for the purpose of procreation. It is also for the purpose of purity, so that one is not tempted to sin and sin in an immoral way. You need to have your own wife and your own husband. But God's design for marriage also is to produce a generation of righteous people. That is why, you know, way back in the book of Deuteronomy, the children of Israel were told to basically raise children and teach them to love the Lord their God with all their heart, soul, mind, and strength. In the New Testament, we're instructed to bring up children in the nurture and admonition of the Lord. So, for all of those reasons, God has designed marriage, and he has designed a unique role for the husband and a unique role for the wife, not to be confounded or confused or reversed.
1: That's right, friend. 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Now for the entire Grace to You staff, I'm Phil Johnson. Thanks for joining us today, and be back tomorrow as John MacArthur continues his look at biblical principles for building a strong, joyous, God-honoring marriage. Don't miss the next 30 minutes of Unleashing God's Truth, one verse at a time, on Grace to You.

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2: In 1926, Mr. Epperson left his glass of lemonade on a cold windowsill. When he returned, the lemonade was frozen with the spoon stuck in the middle. 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It's the close observation of little things which is the secret of success. You'll succeed if you take heed to God. And if you want to know what God wants you to do, ask Him, and He'll tell you.
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4: This is Getting God's Message, and I'm Lud Golds. In Daniel 9, you find one who prayed in the light of God's Word. Listen to Daniel's experience. In the first year of his reign, I, Daniel, understood from the Scriptures, according to the word of the Lord given to Jeremiah, that the desolation of Jerusalem would last 70 years. So I turned to the Lord God and pleaded with Him in prayer and petition, in fasting and in sackcloth and in ashes. As he reflected on God's word and allowed it to impact his life, he began praying in the light of what he understood from God's word. Time was running out. The 70 years Jeremiah promised were almost up, and Daniel was praying that God would return Israel to their homeland in fulfillment of that promise. His prayer included a prayer of confession, as well as a prayer of affirmation. It was an affirmation of faith in which he was trusting in God to fulfill his promise. Listen to Daniel in verse 20. While I was speaking and praying, confessing my sin and the sin of my people Israel, and making my request to the Lord my God for his holy hill, while I was still in prayer, Gabriel came. Gabriel declared, as soon as you began to pray, an answer was given. Now it's interesting to note, the answer wasn't evident yet in Daniel's life. God's promise was delayed, but fulfilled in his time and in his way. He'll do the same for you if you practice grounding your prayers on God's promises. God is willing to listen and will answer. A Bible-based prayer coming from a heart that's right with God.

In Psalm 63, David said, "My soul shall be satisfied as with marrow and fatness, and my mouth shall praise thee with joyful lips, when I remember thee upon my bed, and meditate on thee in the night watches." To help you focus your thoughts upon God at the close of this day, we bring you this devotional meditation, From Morning and Evening, by Charles Haddon Spurgeon, the great English preacher of the 19th century. Our text for this evening comes from Psalm 76 and verse 3. "There brake he the arrows of the bow, the shield, and the sword, and the battle." Our Redeemer's glorious cry of, "It is finished," was the death knell of all the adversaries of his people, the breaking of the arrows of the bow, the shield, and the sword, and the battle. Behold the hero of Golgotha, using his cross as an anvil, and his woes as a hammer, dashing to shivers bundle after bundle of our sins, those poisoned arrows of the bow, trampling on every indictment and destroying every accusation. What glorious blows the mighty breaker gives, with a hammer far more ponderous than the fabled weapon of Thor! How the diabolical darts fly to fragments, and the infernal bucklers are broken like potter's vessels! Behold, he draws it from its sheath of hellish workmanship, the dread sword of satanic power. He snaps it across his knee as a man breaks a piece of dry wood and casts it into the fire. Beloved, no sin of a believer can now be an arrow mortally to wound him. No condemnation can now be a sword to kill him. For the punishment of our sin was borne by Christ. A full atonement was made for all our iniquities by our blessed substitute and surety. Who now accuseth? Who now condemneth?

works of the Lord, ye who make mention of his name, keep not silence, neither by day, nor when the sun goeth to his rest. Bless the Lord, O my soul. This meditation was taken from Morning and Evening by C.H. Spurgeon. 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

0: FSRN News. I'm Jason Walker. Producer prices climbing last month, the fastest rate since November of 2022. Here's correspondent Laura Winters.
1: The Labor Department says the producer price index jumped 6.5% from a year ago. The price of gas up by 23% from April to May. Economists say uncertainty over oil prices because of the ongoing Iran war is what's impacting the numbers. No doubt, President Trump wants the war to be over, as we are just 5 months out from the critical midterm elections, which will determine the balance of power in the House and Senate. Laura Winters reporting.
0: Well, the president calling off new military strikes on Iran. He says a deal to end the war is close. House Majority Leader Steve Scalise tells the Salem Radio Network if leaders in Iran are smart, they will sign that deal with the president to end the war. A guilty plea in a deadly shooting in Minnesota. Here's Ed Donahue.
2: Vance Belter was charged with murdering Minnesota House Speaker Melissa Hortman and her husband Mark, and shooting State Senator John Hoffman and his wife Yvette. Belter came to the homes disguised as a police officer and driving a fake squad car. U.S. Attorney Daniel Rosen says the guilty plea was in exchange for dropping the death penalty.
3: To ensure that he never sees freedom again in his entire life, that was an opportunity that we just could not pass up.
2: Friends describe Belter as an evangelical Christian and occasional preacher who had struggled to find work. I'm Ed Donahue.
0: Changes across the pond. UK Defense Minister John Healey has resigned suddenly, saying the government there is not willing to spend enough on the military at a time of rising threats. Healey says the government's defense investment plan falls well short of what is absolutely needed. This is SRN News. Controversy in the Presbyterian Church USA. Here's Michael Harrington.
4: The denomination is preparing for its biennial assembly this month, and a fight has broken out over a proposed new rule that clergy must be monogamous. LGBT activists within the PCUSA claim that any effort to require monogamy of pastors is an attack on homosexuals. Those critics maintain that the Bible does not prescribe monogamy for Christians. A separate proposal to the PCUSA convention calls for the denomination to study polyamory. Michael Harrington reporting.
0: Church is part of America's 250th birthday and perhaps the most famous of the Revolutionary era, Boston's Old North Church. It was from that building steeple. Two lanterns were hung in 1775, signaling British forces were advancing by sea. The moment Henry Wadsworth Longfellow immortalized as one if by land, two if by sea. This is SRN News.
5: 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For we are his workmanship, created in Christ Jesus unto good works, which God hath before ordained that we should walk in them. 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
8: 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Speak to him often in prayer. 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
9: 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You may have noticed that sometimes your best efforts aren't enough. You can pour love and guidance, even prayers, into a child, and the child may still grow up to go wrong, like the man in this story. He walked from a wonderful family into a prison of drugs from which he couldn't escape. Not until his heart and mind and life were unshackled. 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
10: Hey, Craig, come on in. What's wrong, buddy? You look scared.
11: You gotta help me, man. I'm having a real bad acid trip. Oh, stuff keeps coming at me. The Coke machine at work, the microwave. Now your TV's coming at me.
10: Sit on the floor and close your eyes. Where'd you get the drugs?
11: I picked up a couple hitchhikers on the way to work. One of them left a wallet on the back seat. No money, just drugs inside. Cocaine and acid. Oh, man, everything's moving.
10: Okay, relax, Snooky. You'll be all right. How much did you do?
11: Well, Bob and I, we did the coke, but I didn't get high. So I dropped the acid, too. Wasn't sure if it was one hit or four. I'm scared. I never, ever had a bad trip.
10: How long you been strung out?
11: Since 3 this afternoon. More than 8 hours now. I really overdosed.
10: Don't worry, Craig. I'll party with you all night till you come down from this trip.
11: What if I don't?
10: You'll come down. Don't worry. I'll take care of you. Come on, let's go to the pub. Maybe some booze will help.
12: You got another joint?
10: No, we smoked the last one. You still tripping?
12: Yeah, it's bad, man.
13: Hey, Craig. I heard about your bad trip, man.
12: Yeah.
13: I hate to tell you this, but you know Charlie, the retard whose mind went south on him?
12: Yeah, I know Charlie.
13: You know what happened to him?
12: What?
13: Same thing that's happening to you. He went on a trip and never came down.
12: Hey, that ain't funny, man.
10: Craig, listen, I'm sorry, but it's 3 o'clock in the morning, and I'm so wiped out from all this partying, I gotta go home.
12: Wait, can't you stay, man? I'm not sure I can make it home.
10: You'll be all right. It's gotta wear off sooner or later. So long, guys.
13: Bye. Yes, sirree, Craig. You might just stay in Never Never Land.
9: No one knows for sure how many people have passed through Pacific Garden Mission since the doors first opened nearly 121 years ago. It really isn't important, but it is important that homeless people receive love and acceptance. The mission provides meals, clothing and a bunk for the night, refuge from a cold, uncaring world. Counselors and pastors share the good news that anyone can have new life, forgiveness for the past, and hope for the future. Everything is free at the old lighthouse, especially new life. Those who accept, like the man in this story, are forever unshackled. And now for broadcast around the earth, here's program number 2478 in the series, Unshackled, the program that makes you face yourself and think. The man in our story didn't come from a broken home, nor did he have parents who were abusive or neglectful. He was loved, and he knew it. So what happened? How did he end up hopelessly addicted to drugs? And how did he escape? Craig Snook will share the answers to these questions. This is his true story right now on Unshackled.
12: I was one of 5 children, 2 boys and 3 girls in my family. Dad worked long hours in a factory and got home when he could. We didn't have much money, but our family was close. We went to church whenever the doors were open, and had devotions every night at the supper table. When I was in junior high, we moved to Ohio. And like every other kid, you know, I wanted to be popular.
14: I need to cut your hair, Craig.
12: Oh, I want to let it grow, Mom.
14: You know how your dad and I feel about that.
12: Oh, all the guys at school have long hair except me. I feel like a dope.
14: And they look like hippies.
12: Well, so what? This is the 60s, not the 40s. Long hair's cool.
14: Not in our family, it isn't. Come on, sit down here and let's get it over with.
12: Oh, Mom, please, I hate my hair like this.
14: You heard me, Craig. Sit down.
12: Wait a minute, I'm cold. I want to get a sweater. I got a sweater, then went racing out the front door. Eventually, I had to come home to a haircut, so I rebelled in other ways. by listening to hard rock music against their wishes, by lying repeatedly, then by smoking and drinking with my friends. One day, my brother and a couple of friends and I headed out in my old jalopy.
15: Mom and Dad better not find out you drove over here to Macomb, Craig. They told you never to take your car out of town.
12: Yeah, we better pray this old jalopy doesn't break down, huh?
15: Yeah. Man, I wish I had some cigarettes. You got any?
12: No.
15: Yeah, stop the car. I'll go ask those school kids for some money.
12: Oh, little kids don't have cash.
15: They get allowances and lunch money. Hey, you kids, you got any money we can borrow? Come on, dig in your pockets.
16: You there, what's going on? Huh? You got no business bothering those kids.
15: Yeah, I was just asking them something.
16: I heard you soliciting money, that's what you're doing. Don't you know it's against the law to do something like that? You're under arrest.
15: Well, you're not a cop.
16: I'm making a citizen's arrest. You boys wait right here while I get the police.
12: Oh, yeah, man.
15: Hey, I'm getting out of here, Craig.
12: Hey, you guys come back here. We didn't do anything wrong. Next thing I knew, four police cars had us surrounded, and we were thrown in jail. They called our parents to come get us. Dad took my car away from me for several weeks. That was the first of many encounters with the law for me, but not for my brother. He was wild, until a few years later an evangelist came to our church. At the end of the service, my brother went forward with tears running down his face. I saw him go and figured I was a sinner too, so I joined him. But I discovered later that my heart wasn't in it.
15: That preacher was right, Craig. Satan uses alcohol to open the door to other sins.
12: Yeah, it's pity to throw all these away, though, after we found such a good hiding place, too.
15: Yeah, but now we won't be tempted to drink anymore. Or smoke. I'm getting rid of my cigarettes, too.
12: Man, you're going overboard, Brent.
15: It's the only way, Craig. Look what Jesus did for us. He hung on a cross to set us free. Giving up alcohol and cigarettes are nothing. Less than nothing. Come on.
12: Where are you going?
15: Let's get our rock and roll records and throw them out, too.
12: Wait a minute. Do we really want to throw all those records away? Maybe we should keep them and just not listen to them.
15: You heard what he said tonight. Hard rock music leads to evil. The music and the lyrics are ungodly. Now, you've been to dozens of rock concerts, Craig. You ever see anybody carry a Bible there or pray?
12: Although my brother was 2 years younger than I, he didn't struggle with his decision to follow Christ because he'd made a commitment from the heart. I struggled. As soon as I graduated, I told my parents I was moving out.
14: Where do you think you're going?
12: A friend of mine invited me to move in with him. Share expenses.
14: Who is he?
12: He's a semi-professional baseball player. I feel honored that he asked me.
14: You'll be getting into sin if you move out, Craig. I just know you will.
12: Oh, thanks for the vote of confidence.
14: You've always been rebellious. If you're not living under authority, who knows what will happen?
12: I'll tell you one thing. No one is ever going to cut my hair again or tell me what to do either.
14: I knew it. It's already started. Go on and leave. Live your life the way you want, but you won't like the consequences.
12: My downhill slide began with little compromises. I took up smoking again, then drinking. I vowed never to do drugs after trying pot several times. And then one night, a bunch of guys I knew asked me to drive them around so they could smoke some pot.
17: Hey, Craig!
12: Nah, I told you guys, I don't smoke marijuana.
17: Did I ask you to do it? Just pass it in back of you.
18: Hey, this is good stuff, man. Better light up another one.
17: Yeah, I'm stoned already. I even like the music.
18: What music?
17: Here, Craig. Here you are, Craig.
12: All right, why not?
17: Huh? All right! Craig took a hit!
12: Can't let you guys have all the fun. That night, I went home stoned and vowed never again. But 2 weeks later, I did when a girlfriend offered me a joint. Then I tried cocaine, mescaline, and acid. I couldn't seem to get high enough long enough. When I was straight, I was shy, but wasted, I did crazy things, like tearing up lawns with my car or breaking pumpkins. The police came to my door every week, sometimes every other day. There were times when I had no money for drugs. I'd get so hard up, I'd sniff chemicals I found around the house.
18: Craig! Good grief, man. What are you doing?
12: Nothing, man.
18: Are you trying to kill yourself? Sniffing that stuff? Don't you know you'll rot your brain? Snooky, stay awake, man.
12: Quit it, man. Come on.
18: We're worried about you, man. If I hadn't walked in just now, you might be dead. You know that? Those fumes go to your brain and that's it.
12: I'm all right, man. Don't worry about it.
18: You're not all right. If you stay on the road you're on, I'm going to have to quit hanging around with you, man. You're self-destructing, Craig, and I don't want to watch it.
12: I'm just trying to get high.
18: You're going to die.
12: I didn't stop doing drugs, though I tried. I remembered his words as I walked home the night I overdosed on acid. Still strung out, still out of my mind with fear. What if I never come down? What if I end up retarded? What if I'm like this the rest of my life?
9: In a moment, we'll learn more about the crisis in Craig's life.
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12: What if the police pick me up? Make me walk a straight line? Search me? Quiz me? Throw me in jail? What if I die like this? I remember the New Year's Eve Mom begged me to spend with them. When I mixed some drugs and ended up violently sick all over the house, they had to carry me upstairs to bed. As I tried to sneak out the next morning, I saw my dad weeping for his prodigal son. My brother tried to reach me, too.
13: Hey, Snooky! Your brother was in here last night.
12: My brother?
13: Yeah, him and some preacher was in here handing out warnings.
12: What are you talking about?
13: See here? They left these pamphlets. Do you know for sure if you are saved? He was telling everybody about Jesus.
12: Brent goes to Bible college now. He's going to be a preacher someday.
13: Yeah, we asked him if you were saved.
12: What did he say?
13: He said you'd made a profession of faith, but he didn't know if you were saved or not.
12: That's true. I did go forward. Once when I was 5 and again when I was 17.
13: Yeah, well, we were all relieved, Craig. We told him, if Craig is saved, then the whole world is saved, and we don't have a thing to worry about.
12: Hey, don't laugh, you guys. When I'm 30, I'm going to give my life to the Lord and live for Him.
13: Yeah, the way you're going, Craig, you ain't going to live that long.
12: Yeah. Lost in remorse and still tripping for my overdose, I went home in the morning and lay on my bed for hours, praying to God to let me come down from the trip. I promised Him I would never, ever do it again. I finally came down, but didn't keep my promise. At least 100 times I tried to stop doing drugs. I saved enough money to enroll in college, but still felt worthless. Sometimes in despair, I called my dad.
19: Hello?
12: Hi, Dad.
19: Craig, you okay, son?
12: Yeah, sort of.
19: You don't sound like it. Are you in some kind of trouble, boy?
12: No. I'm just down in the dumps.
19: Yeah. Are you still going to college?
12: Yeah. But I wonder if it's worth it.
19: Keep at it, son. Someday it'll pay off.
12: I doubt it. I've come to the conclusion that life is not worth living, Dad.
19: Craig, you'll never have peace until you get right with Christ.
12: That can't be the only way to peace.
19: You know what Jesus said. The Gospel of John, I believe, chapter 16, verse 33. These things I have spoken unto you, that in me you might have peace. In the world you shall have tribulation, but be of good cheer, I have overcome the world.
12: He could overcome the world, Dad. He was the Son of God.
19: He'll help you, Craig. Just ask.
12: I didn't want to hear that. I would drive my car in the country, trying to get enough nerve to crash and end my life. I knew there was only one way out of my despair, a way I told others about, even hitchhikers, but a way I couldn't follow myself.
20: Where you headed?
21: South.
20: I'm going to Daytona Beach. Hop in.
21: Thanks for stopping. Most people don't.
12: I know how it feels to be stranded.
21: It's worse than that. My wife left me. I don't know where I'm going or what I'm going to do. feel like ending it all.
12: I'm sorry, man.
21: I love her so much. Now I got nothing to live for. Nothing.
12: Listen, man. Jesus can help you. I've seen it happen. Just ask him, okay? Now, people will let you down. You learn that the hard way. But God is faithful.
21: Thanks. You a preacher?
12: No. But my folks raised us in church. And I saw the change in my brother when he gave his life to Christ. You got a Bible?
21: No.
12: Well, there's one in the back seat you can have. Hey, reach back there and get it.
21: You sure? I don't want to take yours.
12: Hey, take it. You need more than I do. And you read it, man. Jesus is the answer. I would tell others about Jesus. Well, my own God was drugs. One spring break, a friend and I hitchhiked to Virginia Beach, where a bunch of hippies invited us to their house. Then they acted so weird, we ran for our lives.
1: Walk out on God. Walk out on God. Walk out.
12: Let's suck into this bar.
18: Oh, man. Hope they don't follow us.
12: Hey, bartender, bring me a glass of draft.
18: Man, that was bizarre.
21: Yeah, they were some kind of cult.
12: Man, I thought they were going to kill us.
21: Yeah.
12: Did you see that guy with the scissors?
21: Yeah, it's spooky.
12: And the way they were all over me. I thought I was a goner. Well, that was the longest hour of my life. I'll never forget it. Hey, why don't you drink it?
21: I can't, Craig. I can't forget what those people were chanting.
12: For a year, every time I laid down at night, I heard those words. Walk out on God. But I knew if I got right with God, my party life would end. My friends would have to change. And then came summer vacation, and something happened that got my attention. I told my brother about it a week later when he came home from Bible college.
15: The cops stopped you again?
12: Yeah.
15: What happened?
12: I was so scared, Brent. I had 100 hits of mescaline in my sun visor, and I was tripping out.
15: What are you going to learn?
12: One of them made me walk a straight line while the other one searched the car. Man, was I worried.
15: Well, you obviously passed the sobriety test.
12: Well, I wasn't drunk. I was tripping.
15: Oh.
12: So I could walk straight. But I was worried about all the drugs in the car. I'm thinking, this is it. God's going to put me away, and I deserve it.
15: God doesn't punish you, Craig. You bring it on yourself.
12: Well, I know that, but it ends up the same. Anyway, they never found the mescaline, so they let us go.
15: Craig, a lot of people are praying for you.
12: Yeah, well, I guess I need it.
15: Say, listen, I saw a movie last night that's really good. It's showing at another church tonight. Will you go with me?
12: All right.
15: Good.
12: But I can't go like this. When you come from Mom and Dad's house, bring me a nice shirt and pants, okay?
15: You ready?
12: Where's my clothes?
15: Oh, no. I forgot them.
12: No, that's okay, buddy. You go without me and have a good time. I'll go some other time.
15: No, you wait right there.
12: My brother jumped in his car, raced back home, and returned with clean clothes for me. By the time we got to church, we were a half hour late, so I figured I was home free. The movie would soon be over. But they were late, too, and I sat through the whole film, hallucinating that I was in the movie, a motorcycle rider who led all his friends to hell. Afterward, the invitation went on and on. My brother had tears running down his face as he looked at me and said, "What's holding you back, Craig?" A struggle was raging inside me, and I was helpless, shaking badly. Finally, I took one step into the middle aisle, and that's all I remember. The next thing I remember is being in a room with the assistant pastor.
3: Craig, do you understand the gospel?
12: Yes. Christ died for our sins.
3: That's right. 1 Peter chapter 3, verse 18 tells us, "For Christ also hath once suffered for sins, the just for the unjust, that he might bring us to God, being put to death in the flesh, but quickened by the Spirit." Now, do you believe Christ died for your sins?
12: I've known that for a long time, but I haven't lived for him.
3: Except a man be born again, he cannot see the kingdom of God. If you can't see it, you can't live for it. You must be born again.
12: I want to be born again. I don't want to go on like I am. I'm a terrible sinner.
3: Craig, God says all have sinned and come short of the glory of God. But when you invite Christ into your heart, he forgives you.
12: Will he even forgive me for knowing the truth all these years and not following it?
3: If you truly repent, turn from your sins and ask his forgiveness, he'll forgive you. 1 John chapter 1, verse 9 says, "If we confess our sins, he is faithful and just to forgive us our sins and to cleanse us from all unrighteousness."
12: I remember John 3:16. For God so loved the world that he gave his only begotten Son, that whosoever believeth in him should not perish, but have everlasting life.
3: That's right. God was in Christ reconciling the world unto himself, not imputing their trespasses unto them, and hath committed unto us the word of reconciliation.
12: I want to follow him, Pastor. I want to change my life.
3: Then ask his forgiveness and invite him into your heart and life.
15: You did it, Craig. This time you really did it.
12: Yeah, this time I meant it.
15: Craig, you have to disassociate yourself from all your friends, all the drug heads.
12: Well, they're going to think I'm a narc if I quit doing drugs and break off with them.
15: Well, tell them the truth, that you're following Christ.
12: Yeah, I want them to know the truth.
15: Would you consider getting your hair cut and going over to see Mom and Dad?
12: Yeah, I'll consider it.
15: Hi, Mom and Dad.
14: Oh, hello, Brent. How was the movie?
15: Oh, fine. I brought someone home with me.
14: Oh, that's nice.
15: Don't you know who this is?
14: Who? Craig! Did you have a wig on?
12: No, I got my hair cut tonight.
15: You also got saved tonight, this time for real.
14: Praise Amen. The Lord. You have no idea how many people have been praying for you for years and years.
15: You know, I think we sat through about 15 stanzas of Just As I Am, didn't we, Craig?
12: At least 15. I never heard so many in my life.
15: The prodigal son came home.
12: I was 22 years old the night I committed my life to Christ, and I haven't touched alcohol or drugs since. I began to pray and read the Bible every day, but the college couldn't take me for a year. That was God's doing, because I had unbelievable flashbacks for more than a year. Headaches, stomach aches, and flashbacks. I spent that year working and witnessing.
13: Hey, Snooky!
12: Hey.
13: Snooky, heard you'd really gone out of your mind. I told you that'd happen at the pace you were going with hard drugs.
12: Well, I'm a born-again Christian now. I don't do drugs at all.
13: Heard you're going off to Bible college next year.
12: Yeah, that's right. I wasted so much of my life. Well, now I want to share the Lord with others.
13: Hey, don't you ever talk to me about this. A year from now, if you're still sold on God, then you can talk about it and I'll listen to you.
12: During the year I waited to get into the Bible college, I worked and saved my money. I also began going downtown with other Christians to witness. But I didn't bother my former drug buddy who told me to stay away. Just before I left to go to Bible college, I went up to him at work. Well, what do you think now?
13: Let me tell you something, Craig. I've watched you for a year, and I have to admit, you do have something supernatural on your side. I'm not sure what it is, but it's something.
12: Not something, man. It's someone named Jesus Christ. What he's done for me, he'll do for anyone, including you. I finished Bible college and went on to become a pastor, serving the Lord in a church in South Carolina. God gave me a wonderful wife named Jeanette, a son and a daughter. I was saved 22 years ago, and walking with the Lord has been the best 22 years of my life. He never stops teaching you, helping you, loving you. My favorite verse is 2 Corinthians chapter 5, verse 17. Therefore, if any man be in Christ, he is a new creature. Old things are passed away. Behold, all things are become new.
9: Friend, if you, like Craig Snook, are in bondage to anything, remember that Jesus Christ came to set you free. When you believe that he died in your place for your sins, just ask his forgiveness and invite him into your heart. And he puts his spirit in you to help you grow in godliness. The Bible says in 2 Corinthians chapter 3, verse 17, Now the Lord is that spirit, and where the spirit of the Lord is, there is liberty.
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Welcome to this segment of Music Till Dawn. The King of Love, my shepherd is, whose goodness faileth never. I nothing lack if I am his, and he is mine forever. Where streams of living water flow, my ransomed soul he leadeth. And where the verdant pastures grow, with food celestial feedeth. Perverse and foolish oft I stray, but yet in love he sought me, and on his shoulder gently laid, and home rejoicing brought me. In death's dark vale I fear no ill, with thee, dear Lord, beside me. Thy rod and staff my comfort still, thy cross before to guide me. Music Till Dawn.

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Music throughout the night. Music with a message. Music that brings peace to the heart. I'm just so glad that you joined us. Let me read the words of this old song. Come to Calvary's holy mountain, sinners ruined by the fall. Here a pure and healing fountain flows to you, to me, to all. In a full perpetual tide, opened when our Savior died. Come in poverty and meanness, come defiled without, within. From infection and uncleanness, from the leprosy of sin. Wash your robes and make them white. Ye shall walk with God in light. Come in sorrow and contrition, wounded, impotent, and blind. Here the guilty free remission. Here the troubled peace may find. Health this fountain will restore. He that drinks shall thirst no more. Music till dawn.

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We share a verse and then some beautiful music in each half-hour segment, and this one is no exception. Tonight from the pen of Helen Steiner Rice. Before you can dry another's tears, you must also weep. That's the name of it. Listen to what she says. Let me not live a life that's free from the things that draw me close to thee. For how can I ever hope to heal the wounds of others I do not feel? If my eyes are dry and I never weep, how do I know when the hurt is deep? If my heart is cold and it never bleeds, how can I tell what my brother needs? For when ears are deaf to the beggar's plea, and we close our eyes and we refuse to see, and we steel our hearts and harden our minds, and we count it a weakness whenever we're kind, we are no longer following the Father's way or seeking His guidance from day to day. For without crosses to carry and burdens to bear, we dance through life that is frothy and fair. And chasing the rainbow, we have no desire for roads that are rough and realms that are higher. So spare me no heartache or sorrow, dear Lord, for the heart that is hurt reaps the richest reward. And God enters the heart that is broken with sorrow as He opens the door to a brighter tomorrow. For even through tears we can recognize the suffering that lies in another's eyes. From the pen of Helen Steiner Rice, Music Till Dawn.

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2: When you turn on the news or doom scroll social media, it's easy to be discouraged, depressed, and even downright scared. 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But when he started looking around him, he began to sink. But things changed when he looked to Jesus. Jesus tells us to fear not. 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

Well, hi there, and how are you? Nice to have you with us on Music Till Dawn this evening, and we always appreciate our new listeners joining us. Tonight we share with you perhaps a verse, a song, maybe just a verse of poetry, but something we pray that God will use to encourage your heart. Tonight we share from Norma Helgerson's book, This Day, Poems of Faith That Touch the Heart. The poem entitled Gratitude. So thankful, Lord, I hardly know what words can best express the gratitude within my heart for your great faithfulness and for your overwhelming love toward sinners such as I in going to the cross for me to suffer and to die. Now through your death, eternal life is offered to each one who will accept this gracious gift, the gift of God's dear Son. For all of this, my gratitude seems oh so very small, but I now fully yield to Thee my heart, my life, my all. Enjoy with us now, Music Till Dawn.

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Music Till Dawn continues throughout the night here on the VCY America Network. I share with you this poem from Norma Helgerson. It's called Stepping Stones. We thank you, Lord, for stepping stones along the path of life, which keep our feet from sinking in the mire of sin and strife. In tenderness you placed them, that we might firmly stand, supported by your love and grace, and strengthened by your hand. Each trial is a stepping stone, which draws us close to thee. Though some would call them stumbling blocks and struggle to be free, Lord, make us yielded, that we may in each affliction trace the wonder of your perfect plan, the glory of your grace. Music Till Dawn.

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Music Till Dawn, tonight, or should I say this morning, a time when we can share beautiful songs, words inspired by the Lord as he worked in the hearts and lives of the person with the pen, but tonight also reflecting on God's message to us. Isaiah 30:19. At the voice of thy cry, when he shall hear it, he will answer thee. Perhaps you've been one that's cried out to the Lord and wondered if he's listening. God's promise says, he will answer thee. Isaiah 30:19. May our prayer be, O God, help us to remember that we can depend upon your word. What you have spoken will come to pass. Music Till Dawn.

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And with that unique theme, we come to you with another segment of music here on Music Till Dawn. My name is Vic Elias, and I'm glad to have you with us on this musical journey. Throughout the night, every night, here on VCY America, it's so good to hear from many of you who take the time to drop us a card or letter, and if you'd like to write to us, simply write Music Till Dawn, 3434 West Kilbourne Avenue, Milwaukee, Wisconsin, 53208. Once again, that address is Music Till Dawn, 3434 West Kilbourne Avenue, Milwaukee, 53208. It's always good to hear from our listeners. You know, there are times when some folk have doubts and fears and frustrations. When the question is, will the Lord really accept me with all of my wrongdoings and frailties and imperfections? Well, John 6:37 puts it this way. All that the Father giveth me shall come to me, and him that cometh to me I will in no wise cast out. May our prayer be, Father, remind us why we are the objects of your constant love and care. Music Till Dawn continues.

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2: 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Jeremiah 33:3 says, "Call unto me, and I will answer thee, and show thee great and mighty things which thou knowest not." 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Enter into His presence daily. Spend time in His Word. Speak to Him often in prayer. Take advantage of the unlimited access you have before Him. This message comes to you from VCY America, where we encourage you to grow in your walk with the Lord.

thank you for joining us for this segment of Music Till Dawn. From the pen of Helen Steiner Rice, we read, God's Jewels. We watch the rich and famous be decked in precious jewels, enjoying earthly pleasures and defying moral rules. And in our mood of discontent, we sink into despair and long for earthly riches and feel cheated of our share. But stop these idle musings. God has stored up for you treasures that are far beyond earth's jewels and riches too. For never, never discount what God has promised man if he will walk in meekness and accept God's flawless plan. For if we heed his teachings as we journey through the years, we'll find the richest jewels of all are crystallized from tears. From the pen of Helen Steiner Rice, Music Till Dawn continues.

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it's always so good to have you with us on Music Till Dawn. Perhaps driving down the highway, maybe alone in a hospital room. Maybe there in your home. Or perhaps one of those big 18-wheelers rolling down the highway. We're glad that you're with us tonight. Norma Helgeson wrote, "Resting in God's faithfulness dispels all doubt and fear. Trusting Him who cannot fail, we sense His presence near. Although we fail so often, still He remains the same. And so we trust His faithfulness and call upon His name. However dark the valley, however rough the road, His hand is there to guide us, to lift the heavy load. So may we never falter, although the path grows dim. Just lean upon His faithfulness and leave the rest with Him." Enjoy with us now, Music Till Dawn.

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Music Till Dawn comes to you throughout the night across the nation on the VCY America Radio Network. And tonight we share another segment of music along with the verse from the pen of Helen Steiner Rice. A friend is a gift from God. Among the great and glorious gifts our Heavenly Father sends is the gift of understanding that we have in loving friends. For in this world of trouble that is filled with anxious care, everybody needs a friend with whom they're free to share the little secret heartaches that lay heavy on their mind. Not just a mere acquaintance, but someone who's just our kind. For somehow in the generous heart of loving, faithful friends, the Lord, in His charity and wisdom, always sends a sense of understanding and the power of perception, and mixes these fine qualities with kindness and affection. So when we need some sympathy or just a friendly hand to touch, or an ear that listens tenderly and speaks words that mean so much, we seek our true and trusted friend in the knowledge that we'll find a heart that's sympathetic and an understanding mind. And often just a word, there seems to be a union. Our thoughts and kindred feelings, for God gives true friends communion. Helen Steiner Rice. On VCY America, this is Music Till Dawn.

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Music Till Dawn here on VCY America. I'm Vic Eliason. Glad to have you with us. The words of this old song, "My Jesus, as thou wilt, O may thy will be mine. Into thy hand of love I would my all resign. Through sorrow or through joy, conduct me as thine own, and help me still to say, my Lord, thy will be done. My Jesus, as thou wilt, if needy here and poor, give me thy people's bread, thy word so rich and sure. 'Tis manna from above, let my soul feed upon, and if all else should fail, my Lord, thy will be done. My Jesus, as thou wilt, though seen through many a tear, let not my star of hope grow dim or disappear. Since thou on earth hast wept and sorrowed oft alone, if I must weep with thee, my Lord, thy will be done." Music Till Dawn.

It's always a privilege to have you with us here on Music Till Dawn. And just want to say that your cards and letters are always appreciated. The mail is impossible for us to answer each and every letter, but it helps us to realize the people that this musical ministry is touching. And I want to say thank you. For those who'd like to write to us, our mailing address is simply Music Till Dawn, 3434 West Kilbourne Avenue, Milwaukee, Wisconsin, 53208. And again, thank you for joining us. Hope you'll be with us again tomorrow evening on this program, Music Till Dawn.

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1: When you turn on the news or doom scroll social media, it's easy to be discouraged, depressed, and even downright scared. How will I make it through this week? What kind of world will my children and grandchildren grow up in? Peter got scared too. 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But when he started looking around him, he began to sink. But things changed when he looked to Jesus. 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
2: With SRN News, I'm Rich Thomason in Washington. On the brink of another U.S. attack on Iran last night, President Trump called it off, announcing a breakthrough in talks with the Islamic Republic.
3: We just made a great settlement of the war with Iran, and we're going to be subject to finalization of documents. We should get done over the next few days. Probably have a signing maybe in Europe.
2: More from the BBC's Thomas Morgan in Washington.
4: In the Oval Office, a confident Donald Trump said the Strait of Hormuz could reopen to shipping as early as Saturday. He said his vice president, J.D. Vance, would probably be signing the deal in Europe over the next few days. This week has seen tit-for-tat strikes between Iran and U.S. forces, following the downing of an American helicopter on Monday. Iran has said although the majority of an agreement has been finalized, it's not yet reached a final conclusion on the deal. Tehran again accusing the U.S. of making excessive demands and adding new requests at the last moment.
2: A key surveillance tool allowing the U.S. to collect intelligence abroad expires later today. The House and Senate failed to temporarily extend the program, expiring at midnight. President Trump is nominating Jay Clayton, the U.S. attorney for the Southern District of New York, as Director of National Intelligence. Powerful storms have again battered parts of the Midwest. At least three tornadoes touching down in communities outside Chicago, destroying homes, uprooting trees, bringing down power lines. Storms have also grounded flights and knocked out power to hundreds of thousands of utility customers across the Midwest and in the Northeast. And forecasters warn that more severe weather could hit some of the same areas later in the day today. On Wall Street, Dow futures 360 points higher. NASDAQ futures up 132 points. This is SRN News. A call for new warning labels on TV programs.
5: A lot of shows for children are being loaded with characters and storylines promoting the gay agenda these days, and Senator Jim Banks is concerned. The Illinois Republican is urging the Federal Communications Commission to add an LGBT warning to its current content rating system so parents know what their kids are watching. Concerned Women for America reports that 40% of Netflix shows aimed at small children contain LGBT content. Michael Harrington reporting.
2: Thousands of Southern Baptists have voted to advance a formal ban on churches with women pastors and the nation's largest Protestant denomination. The vote at the SBC's annual meeting in Orlando this week sends a clear message that men alone should preach. The resolution easily exceeded the two-thirds majority required to amend the denomination's constitution. The ban will require a similar vote at next year's annual meeting to gain final approval. This is SRN News. The Texas Attorney General's office has notified the Big 12 of potential legal action from Texas Tech.
6: This follows a court order allowing quarterback Brendan Sorsby to regain NCAA eligibility despite gambling on sports. The Big 12's executive board met Thursday to discuss options after a Texas court issued a temporary injunction Monday that prevents the NCAA from enforcing its ban on Sorsby. He had been ruled ineligible after betting on his own team while in Indiana. Big 12 Commissioner Brent Yormark says the board will meet Monday to decide on a course of action. Keith Peters reporting.
2: A history-making day on Wall Street with SpaceX making its debut on the NASDAQ. It is the largest initial public offering ever. The price of a share of SpaceX stock, $135, 555 million shares going up for sale. More details, srnnews.com.
7: Matthew 7, verse 12. Therefore, all things whatsoever ye would that men should do to you, do ye even so to them, for this is the law and the prophets. Matthew 7, verse 12. God's Word, the Bible, calling us to unselfishly serve others.
8: Here is the National Weather Map for VCY America. Today's weather map shows low pressure in Canada with its associated cold front extending from Canada through Ohio and into Nevada, with three waves of low pressure riding along that front over southern Nevada, southeastern Utah, and southeastern New Mexico, with two additional cold fronts across the U.S., the first extending from Canada into Montana, through Minnesota, and back into Canada, with a wave of low pressure riding along that front over eastern Montana, with a second cold front located over Maine. Severe thunderstorms are possible across the eastern U.S. today, extending from eastern Tennessee into New Hampshire. Now the weather forecast for cities in the VCY listening area. Huxley, Iowa, for today, sunny skies, high around 82. Phoenix, Arizona, for today, partly to mostly sunny skies, it will be hot, high around 108. Rockford, Illinois, for today, mostly sunny skies and becoming breezy, high around 79. West winds becoming 13 to 23 miles per hour. Tonight, mostly clear, low around 59. And Stockton, Missouri, for today, partly to mostly sunny skies, high around 81. Tonight, increasing cloudiness with a chance of rain and thunderstorms developing after midnight. Rain may be heavy at times, low around 66. Saturday, mostly cloudy with rain and thunderstorms, high around 84. That's the forecast. I'm meteorologist Jim Vaughn for VCY America, Christian Information Radio.

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2: June 12th, when the pool is strong. Have you ever been caught in a current? Swiftly moving water creates an incredible force that can overpower even the strongest person. And sin feels a lot like this. You know what I mean if you've ever struggled with addiction, or if the Holy Spirit's made you aware of an area of your life that just continually seems to be faltering. Each decision you make to defy sin and follow Christ can feel like fighting against a powerful current. But there is hope. Today we'll hear from John Bailey, a man who got in way over his head and was nearly swept away. By the time John was just 16, he had dropped out of school, begun drinking, and lost his father. But he's here to share with us the rest of his true story on this Unshackled Daily Devotional.
3: A year after that, I joined the Navy. My drug use was so bad, the Navy put me in a psychiatric hospital. I just walked away, going back to Minneapolis, where I worked for a known criminal dealing drugs. Before long, the Navy and the local police were after me. I went to Chicago to live and work with my aunt and uncle, but of course, I was committing crimes on the side. They talked me into trying a rehab program, and when that failed, I tried to end my life with pills. From the hospital, I went into an alcohol treatment center, which also failed. I was desolate and sat on a beach in Florida, working up the courage to drown myself. In despair, I cried out to God for help. Somehow I felt comforted in that cry, reassured that He was there. I found a rescue mission where a counselor said, I didn't have an alcohol problem, I had a sin problem. I understood the gospel and nearly stayed, but my heart was still taken by the world. I hitchhiked to Chicago, still thinking about my experience with God on the beach. I was sure God wanted me to turn myself in, so I took a bus to Minneapolis. I received a light sentence, and while I was in jail, I joined a Bible study where I finally prayed to receive Christ as my Savior.
2: The Apostle Paul writes to believers in Romans chapter 6, verse 22, But now, being made free from sin and become servants to God, ye have your fruit unto holiness and the end everlasting life. Friend, it is no lie that sin calls to us, pulls at us, and, well, does its best to drag us under. But when the current feels too strong to fight, remember that we have a Savior who has calmed the seas, and He will help you live in the freedom He has already given you when you trusted in Him. Now, cry out to Him and rely on Him to lead you in the way of life. 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
1: Welcome as we continue our reading through the book of Numbers, beginning today in chapter 2. And the Lord spake unto Moses and unto Aaron, saying, Every man of the children of Israel shall pitch by his own standard with the ensign of their father's house, far off about the tabernacle of the congregation shall they pitch. And here, beginning in verse 3 and extending all the way through verse 31, we have a listing of where each of the tribes would be camping in relation to the tabernacle. There's a lot of detail. We won't read it, but it's worth studying, and you will observe that they're all around the tabernacle on different sides, and those places were assigned to them by the Lord. We skip to verse 32 then and read, These are those which were numbered of the children of Israel by the house of their fathers. All those that were numbered of the camps throughout their hosts were 600,000 and 3,550. But the Levites were not numbered among the children of Israel, as the Lord commanded Moses. And the children of Israel did according to all that the Lord commanded Moses. So they pitched by their standards, and so they set forward, every one after their families, according to the house of their fathers. These also are the generations of Aaron and Moses in the day that the Lord spake with Moses in Mount Sinai. And these are the names of the sons of Aaron: Nadab, the firstborn, and Abihu, Eleazar, and Ithamar. These are the names of the sons of Aaron, the priests which were anointed, whom he consecrated to minister in the priest's office. And Nadab and Abihu died before the Lord when they offered strange fire before the Lord in the wilderness of Sinai, and they had no children. And Eleazar and Ithamar ministered in the priest's office in the sight of Aaron their father. And the Lord spake unto Moses, saying, Bring the tribe of Levi near, and present them before Aaron the priest, that they may minister unto him. And they shall keep his charge, and the charge of the whole congregation, before the tabernacle of the congregation, to do the service of the tabernacle. And they shall keep all the instruments of the tabernacle of the congregation, and the charge of the children of Israel, to do the service of the tabernacle. And thou shalt give the Levites unto Aaron and to his sons. They are wholly given unto him out of the children of Israel. And thou shalt appoint Aaron and his sons, and they shall wait on their priest's office, and the stranger that cometh nigh shall be put to death. And the Lord spake unto Moses, saying, And I, behold, I have taken the Levites from among the children of Israel, instead of all the firstborn that openeth the matrix among the children of Israel. Therefore the Levites shall be mine, because all the firstborn are mine. For on the day that I smote all the firstborn in the land of Egypt, I hallowed unto me all the firstborn in Israel, both man and beast. Mine shall they be. I am the Lord. And the Lord spake unto Moses in the wilderness of Sinai, saying, Number the children of Levi after the house of their fathers, by their families. Every male from a month old and upward shalt thou number them. And again, we have this detail of the numbers of the families of the Levites. We'll skip over that and move to verse 38 and read, But those that encamp before the tabernacle toward the east, even before the tabernacle of the congregation eastward, shall be Moses and Aaron and his sons, keeping the charge of the sanctuary for the charge of the children of Israel. And the stranger that cometh nigh shall be put to death. All that were numbered of the Levites, which Moses and Aaron numbered at the commandment of the Lord, throughout their families, all the males from a month old and upward, were 22,000. And the Lord said unto Moses, Number all the firstborn of the males of the children of Israel, from a month old and upward, and take the number of their names. And thou shalt take the Levites for me, I am the Lord, instead of all the firstborn among the children of Israel, and the cattle of the Levites instead of all the firstlings among the cattle of the children of Israel. And Moses numbered, as the Lord commanded him, all the firstborn among the children of Israel, and all the firstborn males by the number of names, from a month old and upward, of those that were numbered of them, were 22,213. And the Lord spake unto Moses, saying, Take the Levites instead of all the firstborn among the children of Israel, and the cattle of the Levites instead of their cattle, and the Levites shall be mine. I am the Lord. And for those that are to be redeemed of the 213 of the firstborn of the children of Israel, which are more than the Levites, thou shalt even take 5 shekels apiece by the pole, after the shekel of the sanctuary shalt thou take them. The shekel is 20 gerahs. And thou shalt give the money, wherewith the odd number of them is to be redeemed, unto Aaron and to his sons. And Moses took the redemption money of them that were over and above them that were redeemed by the Levites. Of the firstborn of the children of Israel took he the money, 1,365 shekels, after the shekel of the sanctuary. And Moses gave the money of them that were redeemed unto Aaron and to his sons, according to the word of the Lord, as the Lord commanded Moses. And the Lord spake unto Moses and unto Aaron, saying, Take the sum of the sons of Kohath from among the sons of Levi after their families, by the house of their fathers, from 30 years old and upward, even until 50 years old, all that enter into the host to do the work in the tabernacle of the congregation. This shall be the service of the sons of Kohath in the tabernacle of the congregation, about the most holy things. And when the camp setteth forward, Aaron shall come and his sons, and they shall take down the covering veil and cover the ark of testimony with it, and shall put thereon the covering of badger's skins, and shall spread over it a cloth holy of blue, and shall put in the staves thereof. And upon the table of showbread they shall spread a cloth of blue, and put thereon the dishes, and the spoons, and the bowls, and covers to cover withal, and the continual bread shall be thereon. And they shall spread upon them a cloth of scarlet, and cover the same with a covering of badger's skins, and shall put in the staves thereof. And they shall take a cloth of blue and cover the candlestick of the light and his lamps and his tongs and his snuff dishes and all the oil vessels thereof wherewith they minister unto it. And they shall put it and all the vessels thereof within a covering of badger's skins and shall put it upon a bar. And upon the golden altar they shall spread a cloth of blue, and cover it with a covering of badgers' skins, and shall put to the staves thereof. And they shall take all the instruments of ministry, wherewith they minister in the sanctuary, and put them in a cloth of blue, and cover them with a covering of badger skins, and shall put them on a bar. And they shall take away the ashes from the altar, and spread a purple cloth thereon. And they shall put upon it all the vessels thereof, wherewith they minister about it, even the censers, the flesh hooks, and the shovels, and the basins, all the vessels of the altar. And they shall spread upon it a covering of badger skins, and put to the staves of it. And when Aaron and his sons have made an end of covering the sanctuary and all the vessels of the sanctuary, as the camp is to set forward, after that the sons of Kohath shall come to bear it, but they shall not touch any holy thing, lest they die. These things are the burden of the sons of Kohath in the tabernacle of the congregation. And to the office of Eleazar, the son of Aaron, the priest, pertaineth the oil for the light, and the sweet incense, and the daily meat offering, and the anointing oil, and the oversight of all the tabernacle, and of all that therein is, in the sanctuary, and in the vessels thereof. And here we will end this reading today in the book of Numbers and in chapter 4. And do you notice how meticulous is the care they take of all of the things that pertain to the Ark of the Covenant and the tabernacle, the instruments of worship? God wanted them to take seriously that which pertained to Him. And so they give these meticulous details. We will begin our reading next time in chapter 4 of Numbers and verse 17.
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8: With SRN News, I'm Rich Thomason in Washington. President Trump says could be signed as soon as this weekend a deal with Iran to end the war, fully reopen the Strait of Hormuz, and guarantee that Iran will never get a nuclear weapon.
9: We have a signing soon, and the documents are in pretty final shape. So we'll see. We'll see. Very good. Should be done. That should be done pretty quickly. They want it. Every bit as much as everybody else wants.
8: The president speaking at the White House after calling off plans to attack Iran again and possibly seize Karg Island.
10: President Trump is discussing why he believes Iran is now more willing to reach an agreement.
9: They've taken a pounding like very few people could take, and they want to make the deal a lot more than I do. We could have had it done the other way, I guess, but it would have taken longer. They got hit very hard recently, as you know, and I don't like to have to do things that way, but I felt it was necessary. It's a great deal for the United States and for the Middle East, and I think ultimately great for Iran because they'll be able to build up their country and their country.
10: Willie Nelson, the White House.
8: ICE is on the verge of expiring. That law allowing the U.S. to gather intelligence overseas runs out at midnight. House and Senate lawmakers failing to extend it. A lot of people without power this morning. Hundreds of thousands of outages result of violent storms that pounded parts of the Midwest, the Mid-Atlantic, and the Northeast. The Midwest really got slammed. Multiple tornadoes, including several confirmed outside Chicago. More severe weather possible today. History-making day on Wall Street with Elon Musk's SpaceX making its debut on the NASDAQ. It is the largest initial public offering ever. The price for a share of SpaceX stock, $135. On Wall Street this morning, stock futures are higher. The Dow futures up 243 points. NASDAQ futures ahead 63. This is SRN News. In observance of the 250th anniversary of our nation's founding, SRN News has been inviting prominent Americans to share their perspectives on why next month's 4th of July celebration is so important. In today's Faith and Freedom segment, Troy Miller, president of the National Religious Broadcasters Association, says our Christian heritage is a major factor.
11: You know, America is a special country because if you look at history, America was that first experiment where not just a democracy was put in place, but a constitutional republic built on Christian principles and ethics. For 250 years, this country really has been that light, that city on a hill, that beacon around the world. And so we're excited to celebrate that here, that foundation that led up to this country being formed.
8: Troy Miller says he hopes that all Americans will pause next month and pray for America's future. This is SRN News. They're busy with the spade work, preparing for a big event this weekend at the White House.
12: A temporary arena called The Claw is expected to seat about 4,000 people for the 7 UFC fights being staged Sunday on the White House lawn to celebrate the 80th birthday of President Donald Trump and the 250th anniversary of the signing of the Declaration of Independence.
13: The number of foreign leaders that want to come to this is unbelievable. It's to the point where we may have a diplomatic crisis.
12: Secretary of State Marco Rubio. More than $60 million and tens of thousands of hours of labor have been poured into building the arena. The event will go on, rain or shine. I'm Lisa Dwyer.
8: U.S. Supreme Court declining to allow Alabama to execute a man with nitrogen gas. The justices refusing to lift an injunction blocking the state from carrying out the nation's ninth execution by that method. More details, srnnews.com.
3: Matthew 7, verse 12. Therefore, all things whatsoever ye would that men should do to you, do ye even so to them, for this is the law and the prophets. Matthew 7, verse 12. God's Word, the Bible, calling us to unselfishly serve others.
14: Here is the national weather map for VCY America. Today's weather map shows low pressure in Canada with its associated cold front extending from Canada through Ohio and into Nevada, with three waves of low pressure riding along that front over southern Nevada, southeastern Utah, and southeastern New Mexico, with two additional cold fronts across the U.S., the first extending from Canada into Montana, through Minnesota, and back into Canada, with a wave of low pressure riding along that front over eastern Montana, with a second cold front located over Maine. Severe thunderstorms are possible across the eastern U.S. today, extending from eastern Tennessee into New Hampshire. Now the weather forecast for cities in the VCY listening area. Huxley, Iowa, for today, sunny skies, high around 82. Phoenix, Arizona, for today, partly to mostly sunny skies, it will be hot, high around 108. Rockford, Illinois, for today, mostly sunny skies and becoming breezy, high around 79. West winds becoming 13 to 23 miles per hour. Tonight, mostly clear, low around 59. And Stockton, Missouri, for today, partly to mostly sunny skies, high around 81. Tonight, increasing cloudiness with a chance of rain and thunderstorms developing after midnight. Rain may be heavy at times, low around 66. Saturday, mostly cloudy with rain and thunderstorms, high around 84. That's the forecast. I'm meteorologist Jim Vaughn for VCY America, Christian Information Radio.

0: The psalmist said, "When I awake, I am still with thee." For the child of God, seeking the presence of the Lord is essential as each day begins. To help you in starting this day with God, we offer a brief devotional meditation from morning and evening, a collection from the pen of one of the greatest preachers of all time, Charles Haddon Spurgeon. This morning's text is found in Daniel chapter 5 and verse 27. Thou art weighed in the balances and found wanting. It is well frequently to weigh ourselves in the scale of God's Word. You will find it a holy exercise to read some Psalm of David, and as you meditate upon each verse, to ask yourself, "Can I say this? Have I felt as David felt? Has my heart ever been broken on account of sin as his was when he penned his penitential psalms? Has my soul been full of true confidence in the hour of difficulty as his was when he sang of God's mercies in the cave of Adullam or in the holds of En-Gedi? Do I take the cup of salvation and call upon the name of the Lord? Then turn to the life of Christ, and as you read, ask yourselves how far you are conformed to his likeness. Endeavor to discover whether you have the meekness, the humility, the lovely spirit which he constantly inculcated and displayed. Take then the epistles, and see whether you can go with the apostle in what he said of his experience. Have you ever cried out as he did, 'O wretched man that I am, who shall deliver me from the body of this death?' Have you ever felt his self-abasement? Have you seemed to yourself the chief of sinners, and less than the least of all saints? Have you known anything of his devotion? Could you join with him and say, 'For me to live is Christ, and to die is gain'?" If we thus read God's Word as a test of our spiritual condition, we shall have good reason to stop many a time and say, "Lord, I feel I have never yet been here. Oh, bring me here. Give me true penitence, such as this I read of. Give me real faith. Give me warmer zeal. Inflame me with more fervent love. Grant me the grace of meekness. Make me more like Jesus. Let me no longer be found wanting when weighed in the balances of the sanctuary, lest I be found wanting in the scales of judgment. Judge yourselves, that ye be not judged." This meditation was taken from Morning and Evening by C.H. Spurgeon. Please listen each morning at this same time for Morning and Evening.
1: I'm Shauna on Johnny Erickson Tada Sharing Hope, here on BCY America. Now, Johnny, I know lately you've been looking closely at the life of the Apostle Paul, and I'm wondering, have you noticed anything new?
2: Well, I have, Shauna, and thanks for asking. Yep, I've mostly been in Paul's letter to the Philippians, and I have seen how, throughout the entire book, Paul expresses so much joy. And I know his joy can't possibly be rooted in his circumstances. I mean, he's confined to prison. He's chained to a Roman guard. But it is so clear that Paul's got deep down joy, because what looks like a big setback to most, you know, being in prison, Paul knows is actually God's means of spreading the name of Christ, because every single Roman soldier who got chained to Paul got an earful of the gospel. Then, when that soldier completed his duty, he transfers the keys to another soldier. No wonder Paul can say in the first chapter to the Philippians, "Friends, I want you to know that what has happened to me has turned out to be for the advancement of the gospel." And I can picture Paul smiling when he writes that. And oh, does it encourage me, because years ago, when I started sharing my testimony before people in small groups, Sunday schools, events like the Christian Women's Clubs, during that time, I came across these same words of Paul in my old high school Bible. It was a J.B. Phillips paraphrase of the New Testament. And this is the way it read. Paul says, "I want you to know, my brothers, that what has happened to me has, in effect, turned out to the advantage of the gospel. First of all, my imprisonment means a personal witness for Christ before the palace guards, not to mention others who come and go. Then it means that most of our brothers are able to take fresh heart in the Lord from the very fact that I am a prisoner for Christ's sake. These brothers have shown far more courage now in boldly proclaiming the word of God. And when I read that, it hit me. I looked down at my wheelchair, and I could see that my own bolts and bars, my own portable prison, as it were, my confinement, my wheelchair, was a marvelous way for me to give the gospel. Why else would Sunday schools or women's groups ask me to share my testimony, except that my wheelchair opened the door? People wanted to hear what I had to say. So my imprisonment, as it were, my paralysis, meant that I now had a personal witness for Christ in front of many more people than if I were not paralyzed. Plus, I saw that when I shared my testimony, people seemed to take fresh heart in the Lord from the very fact that I was a prisoner, so to speak. But I had the joy of the Lord, much like Paul. And when I shared my story, others were free to show far more courage in their own sufferings. I recall one woman coming up to me after I spoke, and she said, "Johnny, if you can trust God in that wheelchair, then I realize I can trust God with my issues." And the whole thing utterly astounded me. And boy, did that give me joy, such joy, to know that the wheelchair was all in God's plan to advance the gospel.
1: And friend, don't we love that gospel? When you read Philippians, it's clear that Paul's joy is based in Christ himself. Jesus is Paul's treasure. It's a joy that cannot be shaken by suffering because it's anchored in God's eternal purposes. I trust this encourages you who are listening, no matter how confined you feel by your circumstances. So, thanks for joining us here at johnnyradio.org.
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4: Most listeners to Creation Moments will know that honeybees communicate with each other through a complex dance. These dances are used by bee scouts who communicate the location, direction and distance of a new food source to other bees. Researchers have now learned that there is more to this communication than simply dance. Scientists have discovered that bees can also hear the buzzing sounds that accompany the dance. More than that, scientists have been able to mimic those buzzing sounds, but they have not yet been able to reproduce the language that bees use. In order to further study bee communication, researchers in Denmark plan to construct a tiny robot dancing bee, which can be used to recruit real honeybees to food sources if they can learn the bee's language. In a previous Creation Moments program, we spoke about the recent discovery of an ancient bee encased in amber. Scientists said that even though the bee dated back to the beginning of flowering plants, it was just like modern bees. The Lord's message through all these lines of evidence, sophisticated bee society with complex communication, and the evidence that it has existed since bees were bees, is clear. If a robot dancing bee must be manufactured by intelligence, then the real dancing bees must have been made by an intelligent creator also.
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6: This is the Phyllis Schlafly Report from Phyllis Schlafly Eagles. Mrs. Schlafly was a constitutional attorney, champion of grassroots conservatism, and author of 27 books, including The Flip Side of Feminism, A Choice, Not an Echo, Who Killed the American Family, How the Republican Party Became Pro-Life, and The Supremacists, which uncovers the dangers of activist judges in our court system. Now, from the Phyllis Schlafly Center Studios, here's Ryan Haidt.
7: This Sunday, Americans celebrate Flag Day, and it deserves more attention than it typically gets. Flag Day doesn't draw the crowds of Memorial Day or the fireworks of Independence Day, but what it represents is just as important as either of those occasions. The flag of the United States is not just a piece of cloth. It is a symbol of everything that makes this country worth defending. Our Constitution, our Declaration of Independence, our rule of law, and the free enterprise system that has made America the most prosperous nation in the history of the world. The flag we know today, 50 stars and 13 stripes, hasn't always looked this way. The first unofficial American flag was the Grand Union flag, which kept the Union Jack where the stars would eventually go. That changed on June 14, 1777, when the Second Continental Congress passed the Flag Resolution, establishing for the first time the white stars on a blue field. That flag was raised by the Continental Army at Middlebrook, New Jersey encampment, a banner of a brand new nation stepping boldly into the great American experiment. Nearly 250 years later, Old Glory represents something those colonial soldiers could only dream of, a constitutional republic that has endured, flourished, and remained the beacon of freedom for the entire world. But here's what I want to say directly to parents today. Flag Day is not just a history lesson. It's a reminder that patriotism is taught, and that teaching starts at home. We've all seen young people at ball games who stay seated when the national anthem plays. Well, that's not just a cultural problem. That's a parenting opportunity that was missed somewhere along the way. Schools are quietly cutting back on the Pledge of Allegiance. Some have dropped it entirely. You cannot outsource the teaching of patriotism to institutions that may not share your values. That responsibility belongs to us. So this Flag Day, take a few minutes. Explain the 13 stripes and the 50 stars. Talk about why we stand for the anthem. Teach your children what it means to honor a symbol. Because when they learn to respect the flag, they learn to respect what it stands for. Join us in remembering and honoring our rich American heritage. Sign up for our emails at phyllisschlafly.com. That's phyllisschlafly.com. And join us again for the Phyllis Schlafly Report.

0: Hi, everybody. This is Jimmy DeYoung Jr. with Prophecy Today, where we examine current events in the light of God's prophetic word. This week, we've been looking at Dr. Richard Schmidt of Prophecy Focus and his top 10 events that he's looking at. And now today, we're going to look at two more. That in one moment.
1: It's time now for Prophecy Today, a look at current events in light of biblical prophecy. Now with the latest news update, here's Jimmy DeYoung.
0: Dr. Schmidt, welcome to the program. These are issues that are currently shaping international politics, economics, security, technology, and public policy across much of the world. Number five.
2: Number five, which is a major thing in the news right now, is the United States-Iran negotiations. Again, boy, you folks have stressed that on Prophecy Today with so many different news clips that you've gone through and speakers that you've had. Iran, of course, is part of the Ezekiel 38-39 coalition of anti-Israeli nations that either, as some say, maybe right at the beginning of the tribulation or maybe at the beginning part of the tribulation, when the Gog-Magog war fires up, Iran, which is basically known as Persia in Ezekiel 38, they will be a major player coming up against Israel as part of that anti-Israeli coalition. It's just amazing that these prophecies that are spoken about, we're seeing the beginning stages that are going to set the stage for Iran to basically come against Israel when we get to that Gog-Magog war in Ezekiel 38 and 39.
0: Yes, and you see all the major players that are involved in that alignment of nations with Iran. It would be Russia, Ethiopia, Somalia, Sudan, Libya, the king out of the north, Syria, the king out of the south, Egypt, and of course the nations of Psalm 83, I believe, which would be those nations that are involved in the Abraham Accords. Yes, that's a very important one to keep our eyes on. Number four.
2: Number four, we're looking at global energy and oil price surging, which is definitely in the news and definitely when I filled up my tank today at $4 a gallon, which is what's happening in Wisconsin, and it's much higher in some other places. These things are really, really coming to light now. Why does that matter to us? Well, again, Revelation chapter 6 talks about tremendous inflation that's going to take place once the tribulation hits. In Revelation 13, when we're talking about global energy and the global oil price surge, Revelation 13 reminds us that one day there is going to be a one world government, a one world economy, and a one world religion. And we're seeing, I mean, this really is the global issue when it comes to oil right now, is just strikingly showing how important the global issue is going to become, and how one day when the Antichrist takes over, that the entire spectrum of the economy is going to be run by that Antichrist, according to Revelation chapter 13.
0: Yes, and you know, sometimes when we're in Israel, and you've been there with me a couple times, you've been there many a time, but we take people down to the Dead Sea, and the Israeli National Oil Company, INOC, has been drilling for oil there, and it is really pulling that deep stick oil that they call from Saudi Arabia and those nations that use oil to give them power in the world. Dr. Richard Schmidt of Prophecy Focus, all of these are setting the stage for Bible prophecy to be fulfilled.
1: 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This is Jay Johnson inviting you to join us every Monday through Friday for Prophecy Today. Remember, the Lord Jesus is coming, and it could be today. So let's keep looking up until...

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7: Let us run with endurance the race that is set before us, looking to Jesus, the founder and perfecter of our faith. Christians get socked by life's reversals like anyone else, but there's a crucial difference. Believers know they have a permanent home where no foreclosure is possible and where all suffering will end. Today, why we never groan alone during trials. From the Moody Church in Chicago, this is Running to Win with Dr. Erwin Lutzer, whose clear teaching helps us make it across the finish line. Today we continue a series from Romans chapter 8 on the blessings we've been given as children of an awesome God. We can have hope in suffering as the Holy Spirit shares our deep pain.
8: Suffering is for those for whom it is appointed. Ultimately, if you trace it all back, even if it comes through your parents, a certain disease. Ultimately, I agree with John Piper, who says that it is God who decides who gets cancer. It is God who decides who gets these various diseases. We are under God's... Oh, you say, but it's the devil. Yeah, of course, the devil may be used by God, but even the devil's use and the devil's attacks are given to us by God as a test. And what happens is when we groan within because of physical disability, because of emotional and spiritual attacks, because of our loneliness, because a loved one has died, when that happens, we begin to groan and we groan for glory. It makes us look forward to the redemption that we have in Jesus and the culmination of all that we have in Christ. You know, of course, that when you have children, and we used to drive to Canada when our three girls, our three daughters were young, we'd go to Canada every year. Well, you know, we would still be on the I-90 just outside of O'Hare Airport. Daddy, are we there yet? No, but we're closer than we were when you asked the same question 3 minutes ago. You know, we are closer. That's what groaning does. Are we there yet? You know, I often refer to my parents because it is kind of a unique story. I spoke to my mother last night. Her mind is perfectly fine. She is going to be 100 in November. And remember, my father was 106 this past summer. So I talked with mother and I said, how's dad doing? And she said, well, he doesn't say much anymore. That's legal when you get 106. You don't have to say much anymore. She says, about the only thing that dad asks, and he asks it in German, wie viel länger wird das noch dauern? Wow, I love my dad. What it is how much longer is it going to be? You know, he's been asking that since he's been 103. And my mother's asking it, and she's so much younger. She's only 100, and she's asking, how much longer is it going to be? Oh, both of them are groaning for glory. My mother always says, please pray, we'll die the same the same evening. I'm serious. A year ago, when she was in the hospital, she thought she was going to die. She was absolutely jubilant. When they said, "You're going to live," she was so disappointed. Seriously. Old age will do it. Sickness will do it. Migraines will do it. Groaning for glory. But there's something else that is even more important. We see it in this text and more explicitly in 2 Corinthians. What the Apostle Paul seems to be saying is that the more suffering, the more glory. You'll notice even in verse 18 here, "For I consider that the sufferings of this present time are not worth comparing to the glory that is to be revealed in us." And by the way, I should have pointed out verse 17, "And if children, then heirs of God and fellow heirs with Christ, provided that we suffer with him." Don't ever minimize the value of suffering, but we should be glorified together. And Paul says in 2 Corinthians, you know, that this light affliction, which is but for a moment. Oh, it seems so long, but it's but for a moment. Works in us an exceeding great eternal weight of glory. Paul says, take a scale, put it on one side. All of your suffering would be like taking a human hair and putting it on one side of the scale. And on the other side of the scale, you put an elephant. And the scale goes plunk. Don't even compare it. Listen, my dear friend who is suffering. Listen to those of you who are working and struggling with a terminal disease, as if some of us aren't terminal. Got news for you. We're all terminal. Listen to me. God will make it up to you 100 million times. Don't even compare it with the glory that's going to be revealed in us. Your groans are leading to glory. Groan, but know that you're longing for something better, the redemption of the body. Second, don't minimize the value of suffering. Don't minimize the glory that awaits us. Don't you dare minimize the glory that awaits us, the glory of the Son of God, the revealing, the apocalypse of the Son of God. When I was at the Billy Graham Cove teaching, my last session was on heaven, and I redid my notes on heaven. And I also read the book on heaven by Randy Elkhorn. Very interesting book. You know, normally we say, I can't visualize what heaven is going to be like. Well, if you read that book, you can, because we always stress the differences between earth and heaven, and he stresses the similarities. We're surprised at how much is going to carry over, and we're going to be the real same people, curse gone, bodies no longer subject to decay, no need to sleep, but we're going to interact, we're going to pick up where we left off. There are going to be animals in heaven because, you know, the Bible says in the book of Revelation that there were beasts that fell down. Of course, in Isaiah, the millennial kingdom is full of animals. You say, well, Pastor Lutzer, do you think that my pet will be resurrected? No evidence. If good animals are resurrected, I had a dog out on the farm that I expect to see again. But I do need to say that we had two cats. They're not going to... No way. No way. More seriously, heaven is going to be so unbelievably long and beautiful and satisfying and rewarding. I myself, after giving a lecture on heaven, felt, Lord, you know, hey, you know, the sooner the better. Really, don't ever underestimate what God has planned for those who love him. Eye hath not seen it, ear hath not heard it. It's not entered into the heart of man what God has prepared for those who love him. Keep going, keep believing. Redemption is on its way. Redemption is on its way. And by the way, if you weren't able to get the last message in this series when I talked about ruling with Jesus and being an heir of God and a joint heir with Christ, all of these things help us to understand it's going to be okay. Third, don't minimize what God did to save us and to redeem us. Don't ever minimize it. Don't ever say, well, you know, there's somebody else over here, some other teacher who can do it too. No. But let me ask you this question. How did Jesus redeem us? Was it through his miracles? No. He had to do the resurrection of Lazarus. Lazarus had to die again. The people who ate the bread and the fish miraculously given, they got hungry the next day. They were hungry again. No, I'll tell you how Jesus did it. He did it through suffering. And it was his suffering, the value of his suffering, that provided a way by which God could return good in the place of our evil. And that was no small task. He gave the best he had. We were not redeemed with corruptible things such as silver and gold, but with the blood of Christ, who came, who suffered, who submitted himself to Satan and to evil people, and died on a cross, and was raised again, and says, someday you shall see me, and we shall be like him, the Bible says, because we shall see him as he is. Don't ever take for granted the grace of God in Jesus. And some of you who are listening to this, you're here today in the sanctuary of Moody Church. Some of you are listening by way of internet, radio, other means. And you know in your heart that you've never believed in Jesus. You have no assurance that you belong to him. The redemption that we're talking about here is not going to

0: glory. We used to sing, when Jerry and I were younger, I'm sure, songs like, "It will be worth it all when we see Jesus." "One glimpse at his dear face, all sorrow will erase. So gladly run the race till we see him." Until that time, we groan for glory. Father, we ask in the name of Jesus that your Holy Spirit, who is here, may do his work. May there be encouragement for those who found out that they have a terminal disease. May there be encouragement for those who go to doctors but they see no hope for their ailing body. And then, Father, we pray for those who have never trusted Christ as Savior. Even at this moment, where they are seated or where they are listening to this message, we ask that you will create the faith within their hearts that says, "I too trust Christ and receive him." And if you've never received him, you can pray and say, "Lord Jesus, I know that I'm a sinner. I can't save myself, but I do receive you. I do receive you. And the work of the cross, I receive it. And the resurrection, I receive it for myself." Would you tell him that? Oh, Father, thank you for reminding us that we are clay. We bring to the table nothing but our great need. Everything is grace. Thank you. In Jesus' name, amen. Meanwhile, my friend, even our groaning can be groaning with hope. I'm holding in my hands a book entitled The Pursuit of Holiness by Jerry Bridges. Now, today is the last day we're making this resource available for you. What it will do is help you to understand what the Bible means when God says, "Be holy, because I am holy." And it's that life of holiness that is a life of fulfillment, it's a life of victory, and indeed, a life of hope.
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4: 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I'm Mike McCurry, your host. I want to thank you so much for taking your time and joining me right here today. I have two gospel tracts I want to share with you today. Every once in a while, I'll take the time to share a little bit of a feature about some gospel tracts. One, because if you're unsure of your eternal destiny, me sharing these gospel tracts with you might prompt you to say, "You know what? I need what that guy's talking about." It could

0: 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Because you intrigued me about that gospel tract, I'm going to go to your website and order some for free. That's right. The gospel tracts I'm talking about, both of them are available for free on our website, BibleTractsInc.org. Now, the two gospel tracts that I'll be speaking about today are a little bit of a specialty. What do I mean by that? Well, both of these gospel tracts deal with hard topics, circumstances that, honestly, I'd rather not even talk about, I'd rather not imagine, but they are real life. The one gospel tract is called Comfort in Time of Loss. The other is titled Thank You, with a subtitle, Thank You for Your Kindness at the Loss of My Loved One. Let me share these with you right now. Maybe one or the other could be a help to you. Comfort in Time of Loss was written by our founder, Dr. Paul Levine, towards the end of his life. His dear wife, Dorothy, had gone to heaven, and this is what he wrote. You have lost a loved one. I know how you feel. Please accept this little tract as a token of sympathy. I have lost loved ones, too. Death took my parents, 7 sisters, 4 brothers, and my precious wife of many years. I understand your grief and loneliness and sorrow, and I have a message of comfort for you. There is a place called heaven. If your loved one trusted Christ for salvation, he or she is in heaven now. The Bible says that for those who have trusted Christ, to be absent from the body is to be present with the Lord in heaven. That's in 2 Corinthians chapter 5, verse 8. Perhaps you've lost a baby or a little child. That precious one is in heaven. You can know that you're going there to be with that child someday, just as David knew after losing his baby. He said with assurance, I shall go to him, but he shall not return to me, in 2 Samuel 12:23. During my many years of ministry, I have stood beside the caskets of the departed and watched as loved ones walked past, their hearts filled with grief, their faces bathed with tears. There are 2 kinds of funerals, those without hope and those with hope. Hope can be yours. You can know that you will immediately go to God's heaven when you leave this world. You can know this with as much assurance as David knew that he would join his baby in heaven. Maybe you'd ask, but how can I find this assurance? It's found in the person of Jesus Christ. He's the only one who can give you the assurance that you will meet your loved ones again beyond the grave. He said of himself, God did, Jesus did, in John chapter 3, verse 36, he that believeth on the Son hath everlasting life. He is the only way to heaven. Luke, speaking of him, wrote in the book of Acts chapter 4, verse 12, neither is there salvation in any other, for there is none other name under heaven given among men whereby we must be saved. Jesus himself said, I am the way, the truth, and the life. No man cometh unto the Father but by me, in John 14, verse 6. Christ is the way to the Father in heaven because he bore our sins when he was nailed to the cross. 1 Peter chapter 2, 24 says that he bare our sins in his own body on the tree. It says again in 1 Peter 3:18, Christ also hath once suffered for sins, the just for the unjust, that he might bring us to God, being put to death in the flesh. Why did he do this? Because all of us are sinners. According to Romans 3:23, for all have sinned and come short of the glory of God. And Romans 6:23 says, the wages of sin is death, but God loves you. He wants you in heaven. He offers full and free forgiveness of sins when we receive his Son as our Lord and Savior, in whom we have redemption through his blood, the forgiveness of sins according to the riches of his grace. Ephesians 1:7. And this is the record that God hath given to us eternal life, and this son, life is in his Son. He that hath the Son hath life, and he that hath not the Son of God hath not life. 1 John 5:11-12. Receive him now as your Lord and Savior. Come to him, not only with your sins, but also with your grief over the loss of your loved one. Admit to him that you're a lost sinner who can do nothing to earn salvation. Believe that he paid for your sins on the cross, was buried, and rose again. Then, by an act of your will, receive him as your Lord and Savior. If you receive him, you can claim this promise of the Word of God in John 5:24. Verily, verily, I say unto you, he that heareth my word and believeth on him that sent me hath everlasting life, and shall not come into condemnation, meaning judgment, but is passed from death unto life. You can learn that when our Lord returns, in 1 Thessalonians 4, the Bible tells us that our loved ones who trusted in him will be raised from the dead. He'll bring their spirits with him from heaven to enter their changed eternal bodies. And then we which are alive and remain shall be caught up together with them in the clouds to meet the Lord in the air. And so shall we ever be with the Lord. If you haven't received Christ as your Savior, please come to him now. In him is eternal life. He is the one who raised the little girl, the young man, and Lazarus from the dead. He overcame death when he rose from the grave, and he will raise from the dead those who trust in him. He will bring to pass the saying, death is swallowed up in victory. Accept him as your Lord and Savior, and receive the eternal life he offers. The wages of sin is death, Romans 6:23 says, but then it continues, but the gift of God is eternal life through Jesus Christ our Lord. Come with your grief. Come with your burden of sin and sorrow to the one who said, come unto me, all ye that labor and are heavy laden, and I will give you rest. Friend, that's the gospel tract titled Comfort in Time of Loss. Maybe you'd like to order some of it. Maybe it would be a help to someone you know. Maybe you need it. Maybe you don't know Christ as your Savior. And when your loved ones put you in the ground, you don't know where you would be. Today would be a great day to get that settled. This second track I have in my hand right now, it's called Thank You for Your Kindness at the Loss of My Loved One. It says this, I'm not going to read the entire thing, but it says this, please accept this little tract as a token of gratitude for your comfort and concern. Thank you for weeping with them that weep, as the Bible describes in the book of Romans. According to John 11:35, even Jesus wept with those who wept because he understands sorrow. If you've ever lost a loved one, you understand my grief, loss, and loneliness. However, there is comfort and hope because of the promises of God, a God who is touched with the feeling of our infirmities, Hebrews 4:15 tells us. There is a place called heaven. My loved one trusted Christ for salvation, and because of this, they are in heaven now. The Bible makes it clear that when one trusts Christ, one who trusts Christ dies, he or she is absent from the body and present with the Lord, 2 Corinthians 5:8. So we know we'll be reunited someday. And it has been promised that in heaven he, God, will wipe away all tears from our eyes, Revelation 7:17. It has been said that there are two kinds of funerals, those without hope and those with hope. This was a funeral with hope. And then this gospel tract continues on. It talks about some of the exact same things that you'll hear in Comfort in Time of Loss. It's just a different inroad to witness to people. I remember watching a dear widow in our church pass out this gospel tract as people passed the casket of her dearly departed husband, not but a few years ago. And to watch this gospel tract be graciously received by so many, and to look down and for people to realize that in someone else's grief, that they are still thinking about the eternal soul of those that have attended the funeral. We come to provide comfort, and then the one who we should be comforting is comforting us and trying to share the gift of eternal life. What a blessing that is. I wonder if you'd like to get some of these gospel tracts. We have about 30-something, 40-something other titles that we offer for free at Bible Tracts Incorporated. I'd encourage you. We also have some special events coming up at Bible Tracts. I'd encourage you to look on our website, maybe to see some of our new gospel films that have also come out. There are so many products, so many things that we have made for partners like you, people that have a concern for the lost. Maybe you'd like to go to our website, BibleTracksInc.org, to find those. So many of them are free. If you'd like our gospel tracts to be customized with your church's information, we can also do that. There's so many other things that it won't take the time to tell you all about right now. But I would ask this question: God forbid something were to happen to you. This particular week of broadcasts maybe has stirred something in you, and you'd be willing to consider your mortality more than you ever have before. Maybe as you listen to me talk, you're thinking, I don't know what the future holds. And should I die, I don't know that the Lord my soul will take, as the children's prayer says. Maybe you'd like to get that settled today. I'd love to speak to you. You could reach out right now. You could text me at 309-316-7240. That's 309-316-7240. I'd love to speak to you. There's no more important decision that you could possibly make. Please, don't go another day unsure of your eternal destiny. I pray that you, if you have suffered the loss of a loved one, maybe this gospel tract, what you heard about comfort in time of loss, maybe it would be encouragement to you, or maybe the Lord just happened to have this broadcast play as you plan a funeral. If we could send you some of these, please this tract, thank you for your kindness at the loss of my loved one. If that's something that we could send to you, we'd love to do so ASAP. Thank you so much for tuning in to the broadcast today. My prayer, as always, is that you have a great day for His glory. We'll plan on talking to you soon. God bless.
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1: Construction season is upon us. 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Jeremiah 33:3 says, "Call unto me, and I will answer thee, and show thee great and mighty things which thou knowest not." 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Enter into His presence daily. Spend time in His Word. Speak to Him often in prayer. Take advantage of the unlimited access you have before Him. 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

0: thank you for joining us for another broadcast of Let the Bible Speak, featuring messages preached by Dr. Alan Cairns, the founder of Let the Bible Speak Radio Ministries. For a number of weeks now, Dr. Cairns has been presenting a study of portions of Psalm 119 under the theme, Living Clean in an Unclean World. On today's broadcast, he continues to deal with verse 16. I will delight myself in thy statutes. I will not forget thy word. The emphasis of the verse is staying the course, remaining true to God and to his word. Dr. Cairns will be with us shortly. First, please enjoy this devotional thought from C.H. Spurgeon's collection called Morning by Morning.
1: This morning's text is found in Daniel chapter 5 and verse 27. Thou art weighed in the balances and found wanting. It is well frequently to weigh ourselves in the scale of God's word. You will find it a holy exercise to read some psalm of David, and as you meditate upon each verse, to ask yourself, Can I say this? Have I felt as David felt? Has my heart ever been broken on account of sin as his was when he penned his penitential psalms? Has my soul been full of true confidence in the hour of difficulty as his was when he sang of God's mercies in the cave of Adullam or in the holds of En-Gedi? Do I take the cup of salvation and call upon the name of the Lord? Then turn to the life of Christ, and as you read, ask yourselves how far you are conformed to his likeness. Endeavor to discover whether you have the meekness, the humility, the lovely spirit which he constantly inculcated and displayed. Take then the epistles, and see whether you can go with the apostle in what he said of his experience. Have you ever cried out as he did, O wretched man that I am, who shall deliver me from the body of this death? Have you ever felt his self-abasement? Have you seemed to yourself the chief of sinners, and less than the least of all saints? Have you known anything of his devotion? Could you join with him and say, For me to live is Christ, and to die is gain? If we thus read God's word as a test of our spiritual condition, we shall have good reason to stop many a time and say, Lord, I feel I have never yet been here. Oh, bring me here. Give me true penitence, such as this I read of. Give me real faith. Give me warmer zeal. Inflame me with more fervent love. Grant me the grace of meekness. Make me more like Jesus. Let me no longer be found wanting when weighed in the balances of the sanctuary, lest I be found wanting in the scales of judgment. Judge yourselves, that ye be not judged.

Regular Bible reading is an essential part of the Christian life. In the Holy Scriptures, God has given us everything we need to know for salvation, for spiritual growth, and for the many issues and problems that believers face. 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

0: On today's broadcast, Dr. Cairns is bringing the eighth and final message in a series on the theme, Living Clean in an Unclean World. The entire series has been a study on the portion of Psalm 119 consisting of verses 9 through 16. The common thread of each verse has been the Word of God. Verse 9 sets forth the cleansing power of the Scriptures. In verse 10, we learned of the importance of a vital prayer life. Verse 11 taught us that hiding God's Word in our hearts is a sure remedy against Satan's devices. Verse 12 emphasized the necessity of a teachable and worshiping spirit, while verse 13 underscored the need for sound speech that cannot be condemned. The theme of verse 14 was living in the joy of biblical holiness, and verse 15 showed the importance of the believer's thought life being guided by God's Word. The text for the current message is verse 16. I will delight myself in thy statutes. I will not forget thy word. With this message, Dr. Cairns is summing up the whole series under the theme of staying the course, remaining true to God and his word. The first phrase of the text gives us the key. It emphasizes a habitual and happy commitment to God's word. As Dr. Cairns will remind us, there is much in the Bible to delight the child of God.
1: Christians are not simply those who profess to be Christians. Matthew 7 will tell you there will be many people on the day of judgment who will have the profession of Christianity. Some of them will have had great experiences to go with their profession. Just think of the experiences that the Lord Jesus highlights in Matthew 7. People are going to come and say, Lord, Lord, we're Orthodox. We believe in the Lordship of Christ. We affirm an Orthodox creed. Lord, we have preached in your name. Possibly even been ordained to the Christian ministry. We have preached in your name. In your name, we have cast out devils. In your name, we have done miracles. Here are people and they have a profession of Christianity and they have some outstanding experiences to go along with the profession. And yet Jesus says, depart from me, I never knew you. It's not everybody who professes to be saved is saved. Salvation is not proved by doing miracles. But I want to tell you there are certain things that are always a divine and definite and incontrovertible proof of genuine saving grace. One is faith in the merits of Jesus Christ alone for salvation. And you'll notice that's what was missing in the pretensions and professions of the people I've been referring to. It's all I and what I have done. Lord, accept me, for I have preached for you. I have done this. I have done the other thing. And man, if you go out to God depending on what you have done for God, you're depending on a broken reed. I want to go out to meet God depending only on what Christ has done for me. I want to go out to meet God with no plea but the merit of Christ. No plea but the precious shed blood of the Lamb. No foundation but the righteousness of God's dear Son, wrought out by his obedience and imputed to me by grace alone to be received by faith alone. I'll tell you something else about every person who's saved. He loves the Lord. That is not an option for a Christian. That's an inevitability. It's impossible to belong to Christ without loving him. The Apostle Paul wrote to the Corinthians in 1 Corinthians chapter 16, if any man love not our Lord Jesus Christ, let him be anathema. let them be under the curse of God. To be under the curse is to be unredeemed. For when you're redeemed, the very first thing you're redeemed is from the curse. Galatians 3:13. If any man love not our Lord Jesus Christ, let him be anathema. The mark of a Christian is his faith is in Christ alone, and his love is directed toward Christ. Oh, he will find fault with his own love. He will wish that he loved him more. But the basic reality is that his heart is fixed. He says with the psalmist, my heart is fixed. I love the Lord because he hath heard my voice and my supplication. Because he hath inclined his ear unto me, therefore will I call upon him as long as I live. I love the Lord because he hath first loved me. This is the testimony of a Christian. Every Christian loves the Lord. And the Bible is the personal message of the one whom we love best. We say with the psalmist, the Lord is the portion of mine inheritance. With Asaph, the most depressed of the psalmists. But even with Asaph, we say, whom have I in heaven but thee? There's none upon the earth that I desire beside thee. This is the Lord, my portion. And this is the one who has given us his word. You know, that's telling you something. When he gives you his word, this is where you learn of him. Now, if you love someone, you can't hear enough about them. You can't be enough in their company. You'll find ways to make sure you get into the company of those you love. You'll get to spend time with those you love. If a loved one is taken far away and you get a letter from them or some communication, that becomes a treasured thing. We were just going through some of our papers. Well, that's the royal we. In our house, when it comes to going through papers, other than to dump out things that I should have dumped out years ago, we means Joan. And I'm sure it's the same in your house, too. And we came across a letter that we'd kept for years from my dad. He was a very old man at the time. He was in his 90s. And it was a letter that he wrote to me. The last communication I ever had from him. The writing was spidery. But the letter is precious. The feelings it expressed were precious. When you get something from a loved one, you treasure it. This is a word from him whom we love best. So much is this a blessing that the Lord says, look, what nation is there so great that hath statutes and judgments so righteous as this law which I have set before you today? What's the mark? According to God, what is the supreme mark in this world of his kindness and his goodness? He has given us his word. Psalm 147, 19, 20. He said he showed his word unto Jacob, his statutes and his judgments unto Israel. He hath not dealt so with any nation. This is what marks God's people off. We have a personal letter from him whom we love best. And he's given us this that we may have our trust in the Lord, according to Proverbs 22:19. That thy trust may be in the Lord, I have made thee know this day. Made known to thee, should I say. Even to thee. I have written great things to you. And the great thing about this word, and I think any Christian who has spent time in the Bible has proved this, it always is the right word. You ever notice that about the Bible? It's always the right word. Whatever your circumstances, if you are diligent going through the Scriptures day by day, I'm not talking about flipping here and there trying to find something that you can latch on to. I'm talking about being consistently and daily in the Word of God. When you are going through any sets of circumstances, you'll find that the Scripture is always right on the mark. Whatever the word is that you need, you're going to find it in this book. It's so right for us. You remember what Proverbs tells us in chapter 25 and verse 25? As cold waters to a thirsty soul, so is good news from a far country. How often do we feel that way when we're going through some difficulty, facing some great crisis? And we come to the Word of God, and my, it's just like cold water to a thirsty soul. We say, Lord, that's exactly what I needed. You get it from God's Word. This is a book that has much in it to delight the heart. Focuses the mind on such sublime truths. Everything around us, you know, is trivial. The end of the day. Even the great issues of the day. You think of the millions upon millions of words that have been written and spoken about the current economic downturn. Now, I have no doubt that in the context of everyday events, and believe me, I've got to pay for bread and milk and car tires and gas just the same as everybody else. So I'm not getting out of the world and saying that these things are of no importance, but I'm saying simply, while in their context they may be very important, ultimately they're trivial because, you know, at the end of the day, you're going to leave every cent you ever earned, you're going to leave it behind you. Every car you ever owned, you're going to leave it behind you. Every house you ever bought, you're going to leave it behind you. It's all trivial. Here you deal with things that are eternal. Here you deal with things that are sublime. A little later in this, Psalm 119 in verse 18, the psalmist says, "Open thou mine eyes." Oh, how many of God's people would need to get their eyes open to start to see things as they really are, instead of being focused on the inconsequential things of life, to have our attention focused, riveted upon the great eternal verities that God has set before us in His Word. He says, "Open thou mine eyes, that I may behold wondrous things out of thy law." There are wonderful things in the Bible. Don't we often sing of that, the little children's hymn? Wonderful things in the Bible I see. This is the greatest, Jesus loves me. We sing it. But let me ask you something. How long has it been since you saw anything wonderful in the Bible? Come on now. How long is it since in your own time with the Word of God open before you, you actually saw anything wonderful in the Bible? And yet it's replete with wonderful things. This is a book that will keep us anchored in the Father's sovereign purpose. And if ever there was a time when you needed that, this is the time. According to Ephesians chapter 1, He's working all things after the good pleasure of His own will. I don't understand. I was just praying about this morning, thinking about it in my study before I came here. I don't understand the secret purpose of God. I don't understand how an absolute, infinite, eternal, omniscient God works everything that happens according to His own eternal purpose. And yet every moral agent is responsible for his actions before God. I can't work that out. But God can. And this is what He does. I come back to this absolute sovereignty of God, and I find the Bible will anchor my soul in that reality of a sovereign God. I am not a victim of mindless circumstances. We are not here by happenstance. Things are not working out as Charles Darwin thought they were working out. We are not the product of some mindless process of evolution. We are the creatures of an all-wise Heavenly Father who is working all things, every single detail, according to the absolutely perfect counsel of His absolutely perfect will.

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3: Christians are not just nicer people. They are transformed. They're absolutely new people. Think about this person, this Rahab. She was a prostitute living in sinful degradation, and she was a Canaanite destined for sure destruction because the judgment of God was upon the city of Jericho where she lived. And yet God saved this woman. And would you believe, she's listed here in the Word of God as one of the heroes of the faith, a champion of faith. How did it happen? It is the transforming power of faith.
2: Welcome to Love Worth Finding, featuring the dynamic biblical teaching of pastor and author Adrian Rogers. In Joshua chapter 2, we meet Rahab, a Canaanite woman living in spiritual darkness. But after God saved her, she became part of the bloodline of Jesus Christ. As we learn in part one of today's message, Rahab's story reveals that God works on both sides of our circumstances. The Holy Spirit also convicts others through people who are living and walking in victory. How did Rahab respond to the Spirit's conviction? If you have your Bible, turn to Hebrews chapter 11, look at verse 31, as we hear part two of Transforming Power of Faith.
3: A lady that I know who is a great testimony for the Lord Jesus Christ and one of the finest soul winners in America is named Iris. Iris was a prostitute before Jesus saved her. Iris said this, and has always lingered deep in my heart. She said, when I learned about the Lord Jesus Christ and someone witnessed to me and led me to Christ, she said, I got on my knees, a filthy prostitute, and I arose a virgin in the sight of God. Do you believe that is possible? It is absolutely possible. Christians are not just nicer people. They are transformed. They're absolutely new people. Think about this person, this Rahab. She was a prostitute living in sinful degradation, and she was a Canaanite destined for sure destruction because the judgment of God was upon the city of Jericho where she lived. And yet God saved this woman. And would you believe, she's listed here in the Word of God as one of the heroes of the faith, a champion of faith. Rahab delivered from judgment. Rahab became the great, great grandmother of King David. She married one of the princes of Israel. She is a part of the bloodline of our Savior. This woman who was a harlot, no longer a child of hell, a citizen of heaven, not walking the back streets of Jericho, but now she's walking the streets of gold in heaven. How did it happen? It is the transforming power of faith. And by the way, in order to understand all of this, you've got to go back to the book of Joshua, chapter 2. So just turn left in your Bible and keep going for a long time, and you'll come to the book of Joshua, somewhat near the front of the Old Testament. Joshua, chapter 2, we're going to find the story. I want to give you the background. The children of Israel have come out of the land of bondage, out of the land of Egypt, and now they are right on the threshold of Canaan. Only the River Jordan stands between them and the Promised Land. General Joshua wants to know what is on the other side of the river, so he sends out some special ops, special operational forces to go across and to reconnoiter and to spy. He takes some men, we call them today spies. They went over to spy out the land. And they come as they cross Jordan and go into Jericho, which was the first formidable city there. Jericho, great in antiquity, one of the oldest cities on the face of the earth, and great in iniquity. And God was going to destroy Jericho and bring judgment upon Jericho. And so they go to Jericho, and they end up there seeking refuge in the house of Rahab, who, as we have learned, was a harlot. Now, I want you to see four things that God did to transform this woman. The first thing I want you to see is what I'm going to call the confronting power of the providence of God. Look, if you will, in verse 1. And Joshua, the son of Nun, sent out of Shittim two men to spy secretly, saying, "Go view the land, even Jericho." And they went and came into an harlot's house named Rahab and lodged there. All right, now look, if you will, in verse 4. And the woman took the two men and hid them and said thus, "There came men unto me, but I wist not and knew not whence they were." Now, Joshua says, go spy out the land. They come to a particular house. Here's the question I have for you. Was that by mere chance? No, it was the will of God, and it was the providence of God. Now, let me tell you how the providence of God works. God works on both sides of the equation. God will find a person whose heart is tender, a person who wants to know God, a person under conviction, a person seeking God, and God will take a witness, a messenger, a soul winner, and work in that person's heart as well as He works in this person's heart. And then God gets the two together. We call that divine providence. The Bible is full of all of those kind of stories. The providence of God that confronted her. That's the first thing. Now here's the second thing I want you to see, and that is the Spirit of God that convicted her. This woman is under great conviction. Now the question is this: how did this pagan Canaanite woman, how did this prostitute get under such great conviction? Well, it's quite easy to see. Let's look, if we will, in verse 9. And she said unto the men, that is these spies who found their lodging there at her house, she said unto the men, "I know that the Lord hath given you the land." Now, I want you to notice the conviction she's under. "I know that the Lord hath given you the land, and that your terror is fallen upon us, and that all the inhabitants of the land faint because of you. For we have heard how the Lord dried up the water of the Red Sea for you when He came out of Egypt, what ye did unto the two kings of the Amorites that were on the other side of Jordan, Sihon and Og, whom ye utterly destroyed. And as soon as we had heard these things, our hearts did melt, neither did there remain any more courage in any man because of you." Now watch your conviction now. "For the Lord your God, He is God in heaven above and in earth beneath." What a statement. God, He is God in heaven and earth. He is the God of might, the God of miracle, the God of power. How did this woman know this? Because she said, "We have seen what God has done for His people. We've seen how God opened the Red Sea. We've seen how God piled victory upon victory. We have heard what God is doing for you." What convicts people? How does the Holy Spirit of God do it? He doesn't do it in abstraction. He does it through people who are living and walking in victory. How did the Holy Spirit of God convict her? Well, she saw what God had done in the heart and lives of His people. Now there was the confronting power of the providence of God. There's the convicting power of the Spirit of God. Now I want you to notice thirdly, the confirming power of the Word of God. Because people are not going to be saved apart from the Word of God no matter how you live. They can see the power of God in your life, but they still need a Word from God. Now continue to listen. In Joshua chapter 2 verse 11, and as soon as we heard these things. Now what did she hear? She'd heard what God had done for His people. Our hearts didn't melt, neither did there remain any more courage in any man because of you. For the Lord your God, He is God in heaven above and in earth beneath. Now therefore I pray you, swear unto me by the Lord, since I have showed you kindness, that ye will also show kindness unto my father's house and give me a true token. That is, show me grace, kindness, and give me a token of it. And that ye will save alive my father and my mother and my brethren and my sisters and all that they have, and deliver our lives from death. And the men answered her, our life for yours, if ye utter not this business. That is, if ye

Was this just a conversation? No. It was a message from Almighty God. How can you be so certain? Well, put in your margin James 2, verse 25. Likewise also was not Rahab the harlot justified by works when she had received the messengers. Now they're not called spies. They're called messengers. They were there with the word of God. She received the messengers. And again, verse 21, according to your words. These men were speaking to her the word of God. They were divinely appointed by providence to bring to this woman the word of God. You say, Pastor, are you certain that she was convinced by the word? Absolutely. Because the Bible says in Hebrews chapter 10, verse 17, faith cometh by hearing, and hearing by the word of God. You cannot have faith until you get a word from God. You might as well try to ice skate on hot water as to have faith without hearing from God. Here was a woman confronted by the providence of God, convicted by the Spirit of God, and confirmed by the Word of God. Now, she believed. Well, in order to believe, you have to have something to believe. Hebrews 11, verse 31, by faith, the harlot Rahab perished not with them that believed not. She was confirmed by the word. She did believe. Now here's the fourth and final thing. Not only confronted by the providence of God, convicted by the Spirit of God, confirmed by the word of God, but praise God, she was cleansed by the grace of God. Notice the cleansing power of the grace of God. Well, look, if you will, Joshua 2, beginning in verse 18. Behold, when we come into the land, thou shalt bind this scarlet thread in the window. Now, in another place it's called a cord. Don't get the idea of a sewing thread here. These men had to hang on to this and go down the wall over it. Thou shalt bind this line of scarlet thread in the window, which thou didst let us down by. And thou shalt bring thy father and thy mother and thy brethren and all thy father's household home unto thee. And it shall be that whosoever shall go out of the doors of thy house into the street, now underscore this, his blood shall be upon his head, and we will be guiltless. And whosoever shall be with thee in the house, his blood shall be on our head, if any hand be upon him. Now he's tying the idea of blood with the scarlet cord. Now he's saying to this, look, Rahab, we're going to come. We're going to come as the avengers of God. And there's going to be sure destruction upon this city. And the only way that you can be safe is to take a scarlet ribbon, a cord, a thread, a sign, hang it there in the window. Get all of your loved ones on the inside. And when the invading army comes, when judgment comes sweeping through, when I see the cord, I will pass over you. Does it remind you of anything? Where do these men get this idea? God said, take the blood of the lamb and put it upon the lintel and the doorpost of the house. The death angel is coming through. And when the death angel sees that scarlet blood, when I see the blood, I will pass over you. They had no Passover lamb there in Rahab's house, but they knew the principle. They knew that God in mercy would forgive on the basis of a blood sacrifice. Hebrews 9:22, without shedding of blood is no remission. This was their token, their sign. This is all in their mind. You don't have to be a rocket scientist to figure this out. They said, this is our idea. We're going to get Rahab spared the same way we were spared, by faith in a merciful God. You see, all of the Bible is about a blood sacrifice. You cut the blessed book anywhere, it will bleed. The blood of Jesus seems to stain every page. If you began with Abel's lamb and you go right on through to Noah's sacrifice, you go right on through to Abraham's ram there on Mount Moriah. Go with all of the smoking sacrifices on every Jewish altar till finally you come to Calvary, where the Lord Jesus Christ hung in agony and blood. All of it is

0: saying, all of it is saying, all of it is saying, when I see the blood, I will pass over you. Now listen, the Bible says there in verse 31 that she was delivered from destruction. She perished not, that's what it says. Does that not remind you of John 3:16? For God so loved the world that he gave his only begotten Son, that whosoever believeth in him should not what? Perish. She didn't perish. She was delivered from destruction. But now notice, not only was she delivered from destruction, but she was radically changed on the inside. She had a character change. You say, Pastor, how do you know that she had a character change? Because the Bible tells us that she was justified. She was justified. James 2 verse 25. Likewise also was not Rahab the harlot justified? She was justified. That is, she was delivered from destruction and made right, pure, in the sight of God. We sing that great song, be of sin the double cure, save from wrath and make me pure. You see, that's what it's all about. He not only delivers us from hell, he gives us a brand new nature. Well, you say, Pastor Rogers, that's fine for those harlots. I hope those harlots get saved. That's fine for those drunkards and those murderers. I hope they get saved. You missed the point altogether. You know what Jesus said there in the Gospel of Matthew to the self-righteous religious Pharisees? He said, harlots and unjust tax collectors are going to go to heaven before you do. Think about it. Listen, friend. The message here is this, and I want you to get it. And I don't want you to miss it. There is no one so bad he or she cannot be saved. Do you believe that? There's no one so bad that they can't be saved. Harlot, yes. An adulterer, yes. Murderer, yes. Sexually perverted, yes. God forgives. The blood of Jesus Christ, God's Son, cleanses from all sin. And don't you let that dirty devil tell you you've done too much, you're too bad, you're too wicked, you can't be saved. The God that saved Rahab is the God who can save you. So that's the first thing. No one so bad they can't be saved. Now listen carefully. There's no one so good they need not be saved. That's what Jesus was warning the Pharisees about when he said the harlots and the prostitutes are going into heaven before you. Jesus transforms. It was battered and scarred, and the auctioneer thought it barely worth his while to spend much time on the old violin, but he held it up with a smile. What am I bidding, good folks? He cried, and who'll start the bidding for me? $1? And who'll make it $2? $2? And who'll make it $3? $3 once, $3 twice, going for $3, but no. From the back of the room, a gray-haired man came forward and picked up the bow. And wiping the dust from the old violin and tuning up all the strings, he played a melody, soft and sweet as the angels sang. The music ceased. And the auctioneer, in a voice quiet and low, said, what is my bid for the old violin? And he held it up with the bow. $1,000. And who'll make it $2? $2,000. Who'll make it $3? $3,000 once, $3,000 twice, going and gone for $3. The people cheered. But some inquired, we don't quite understand. What changed its worth? The man replied, the touch of the Master's hand. And many a life out of tune with God, all battered and scarred with sin, is auctioned cheap to a thoughtless crowd, much like the old violin. a mess of pottage, a glass of wine, a game, and he travels on. He's going once, he's going twice, he's going and almost gone, but the master comes. And the foolish crowd can never quite understand the worth of a soul and the change that is wrought by the touch of the master's hand. That's what happened to Rahab. That's what happened to me. You're not perfect. But if you're saved, you're a changed person. If any man be in Christ, he's a new creature. Old things are passed away. Behold, all things are become new. And friend, if your religion has not changed your life, you better change your religion. He's not here just to make you a nicer person. He is here to radically, dramatically, eternally transform you. And if God saved Rahab and God saved Adrian Rogers, God will save you. He's in the life-changing business.
1: Is that what you want for your heart and life? Not to become a nicer person, but to be transformed by the love and the forgiveness and the grace of God? Pray with me now. Oh God in heaven, I know I'm a sinner. I'm separated from you, but I believe that Jesus paid the penalty for my sin on the cross, and he rose again to new life so that I might have his righteousness. So right now I surrender my life to you. I don't trust in anything that I do. I trust fully in what Jesus did for me. Come into my life. Change me from the inside out. I want that kind of transformation that I've just heard about. Do that in me and help me walk with you as you are my Savior and Lord from this day forth. I pray in Jesus' name. Amen. Well, if you prayed a prayer like that from your heart, we would love to celebrate with you. 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
5: 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But rather than sending him into hiding, this notoriety only increased Brother Kaby's platform. 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
10: 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That's one thing today, friends, to be religious and put up a front. It's another thing to enjoy fellowship with the Lord Jesus and love him.
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0: KSRN News, I'm Rich Thomason in Washington. Wall Street futures have been flying high this morning. The stock market is encouraged by President Trump's declaration of a pending deal with Iran.
1: The president has said a deal would be done quickly before. Why is this different?
2: Because they've taken a pounding. They've taken a pounding like very few people could take.
1: The president talked about the high price of oil and gas because of the closure of the Strait of Hormuz.
2: When oil comes down, everything else comes down. And most importantly, we have a deal that Iran will never have a nuclear weapon, which was the whole purpose of what we had to go through to get this.
1: He believes Iran's supreme leader has signed off on a deal. Ed Donahue, Washington.
0: And it will be a big weekend for Mr. Trump's presidency for several reasons. Beyond the possible Iran deal, the World Cup returns to the U.S. That's something that President Trump worked hard to secure. And on Sunday, his 80th birthday, Mr. Trump will host a UFC fight night at the White House. Forecasters warn of the possibility of more severe weather today across a large swath of the country, and that includes in the hard-hit Midwest.
3: Twisters have pounded communities near Chicago, leveling homes and ripping down power poles. Storms have also grounded flights and knocked out power for hundreds of thousands across the Midwest and Northeast. A large funnel cloud swept through Merrillville, Illinois, located about 33 miles southeast of Chicago.
0: Correspondent Andrew Stewart says there have been no immediate reports of fatalities or life-threatening injuries from those storms. The Trump-Kennedy Center board is mounting a last-minute attempt to keep President Trump's name on the performing arts landmark in Washington. The board seeking a stay of a judge's ruling that Mr. Trump's name be removed today. On Wall Street, stock futures sharply higher. Dow futures are up 307 points. This is SRN News. The mayor of New York goes all in on Gay Pride Month.
4: Surrounded by a group of drag queens and leading LGBT advocates, Zoran Mamdani held a pride party at a New York City courthouse this week. The new mayor told the crowd that he is dedicated to, quote, protecting trans and queer New Yorkers from these relentless attacks that we're facing from the federal administration. Mamdani has earmarked $15 million of taxpayer money to provide so-called gender-affirming care. Michael Harrington reporting.
0: The Pentagon's recent revision to its list of Christian religions has reignited a long-standing debate about whether the Church of Jesus Christ of Latter-day Saints is a Christian denomination. Mormons do identify as Christian, but a number of their core beliefs, especially those involving the Trinity, differ from Christianity. Utah Senators Mike Lee and John Curtis, both Republicans and Mormons, are challenging the Pentagon's exclusion of their faith from its list of Christian religions. SRN News. An Alabama man facing the death penalty by nitrogen gas has been spared.
5: The Supreme Court has refused to set aside a lower court ruling that found the nitrogen gas method of execution as unconstitutionally cruel. The justices voted 6-3 against lifting an injunction blocking Alabama from putting to death a 49-year-old man by using nitrogen. Three conservative justices, Clarence Thomas, Samuel Alito, and Neil Gorsuch, said they would grant Alabama's request to lift the injunction and let the execution go forward. Jeffrey Lee was convicted of killing two people while robbing a pawn shop in 1998. I'm Mike Hempen.
0: Elon Musk is set to become the world's first trillionaire by selling shares in his rocket company SpaceX in what's likely to be the biggest stock debut ever. More details at srnnews.com.
6: Matthew 7, verse 12. Therefore, all things whatsoever ye would that men should do to you, do ye even so to them. For this is the law and the prophets. Matthew 7, verse 12. God's Word, the Bible, calling us to unselfishly serve others.

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3: It is best to be married, but there are some, he says, like me, and I wish there were more, who don't have to be married because they have a special gift of God. 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You might assume, first of all, that they are a uniquely prepared and designed human being, gifted with the Holy Spirit and gifted by the Holy Spirit for singleness.
4: 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These days, the biblical view of gender and sexuality is often labeled bigoted, extreme, intolerant. Of course, our society as a whole has abandoned the traditional view of marriage. So living in such a culture, what's the best way to defend what the Bible says about marriage? And how can you be sure you're honoring Christ in your marriage, or for that matter, in your singleness? John MacArthur tackles those issues today on Grace to You as he continues his study titled Restoring Marriage. So now here's John with today's lesson.
3: Now I want you to look, and we'll look at the seventh chapter. I want you to look at four key ideas that appear in the first seven verses. And they deal with the whole problem of whether to be celibate or married, whether to be single or married. Number one, celibacy is good. Verse one. Now concerning the things about which you wrote unto me, it is good for a man not to touch a woman. So, verse 1 is saying it is good not to have a sexual relationship. And he's simply saying it is good to be single. He does not say it is the only good. It is also good to be married. He is simply saying it isn't evil to be single. If you're single, it's good. It's not bad. It's not evil. It's not wrong. It's good. But, point 2, celibacy is not only good, it's tempting. And this is usually the complaint of single people. Yeah, I understand that it's good. It's just really hard to be single. Very difficult. Verse 2. Nevertheless, even though it's good, on account of immoralities, let every man have his own wife and let every woman have her own husband. Now, notice the command. Let every woman have her own husband. Let every man have his own wife. Those are commands. He says, everybody get married. It's good to be single, but everybody get married. Why? On account of what? Immorality. Listen, being single is good, but it's tempting. It's tempting. And the gross style of Corinthian life made it harder for the unmarried to be pure, just like it does in our day. You know, so many unmarried people have problems today because of the constant barrage of sexual temptation being thrown at them. Now, he's not saying that marriage is the absolute demand for everybody. He is saying the norm is everybody gets married because it is normal to have physical desire. And I'll show you how this works in a minute. You say, well, Paul sure got a rotten view of marriage. Marriage is just so you don't get in trouble. And if you've got a lot of desire, find anybody just so you don't get in trouble. Just get anybody to marry. Is that what he's saying? No. He is simply answering one problem. He is simply answering the argument that everybody should be single by saying everybody can't be single or you're going to get into immorality because the desire is too strong. The norm is everybody has his own wife. Notice the word own prohibits polygamy. And every woman have her own husband. That's God's design. Now, You say, but is that the only reason to get married? No, I got six reasons to get married. The Bible gives. Six biblical reasons for marriage. I'll start with a P. You ready? Number one, procreation. Genesis 1:28 says to be fruitful and multiply, and you're supposed to have children. That's one reason to get married, to have children. And that's a good reason to get married. God wants to reproduce, especially godly people. Secondly, pleasure. Another reason to get married is pleasure. Did you know that God designed marriage just for physical pleasure, just to enjoy? Hebrews 13:4, the bed is undefiled. In other words, it's an enjoyable experience. Marriage is honorable. Marriage is enjoyable. Proverbs 5 talks about the satisfaction that a husband finds in the physical body of his wife and vice versa. Song of Solomon, from beginning to end, all it is physical satisfaction, isn't it? Pleasure. And you read in the Bible about one of the Old Testament patriarchs sporting with his wife. I always like that. And that's part of it. That's part of the marriage situation, pleasure. So procreation, pleasure. Thirdly, marriage is provision. Another reason for marriage is provision. God wants a man to provide what a woman needs. The woman, says Peter in 1 Peter 3, is the weaker vessel. And God knows that a man can support the weakness of a woman. God wants the man to provide for the woman, to nourish her, Ephesians 5 says, to cherish her, to strengthen her, to give her something to lean on, to fortify her. So it's procreation, it's pleasure, it's provision. It's also partnership. Marriage is for partnership. In the Old Testament, God says you need a helpmeet, right? You need a helper. You don't need to do things alone. You need a helper. And so it is for partnership. God gives us a friend. And I think really the key ingredient in marriage is friendship, a partner. Fourth, marriage is a picture. Marriage is given as a picture. Ephesians 5 says it is a symbol to the world of God's relationship to his church. And lastly, marriage is for purity, to keep us from committing fornication. So marriage is for procreation, pleasure, provision, partnership, picture, and purity. Those are the reasons the Bible gives. And Paul isn't only simplifying everything to this. He's just dealing with one aspect. So we are to get married then, because if we don't, we're going to put ourselves in a terrible place of temptation. But that doesn't mean that you run out without really considering what you're doing and marry the first available person just so you don't get in trouble. You'll be in more trouble in than you ever thought you were in. But that's just one of the reasons. Don't just marry for the sake of purity if you're not also marrying for the sake of pleasure, if you're not also marrying for the sake of the picture of Christ and his church, and you're intending on nourishing and cherishing her, et cetera, et cetera. So marriage is the norm. Celibacy is good, but let's face it, celibacy is also tempting. Third point, celibacy is wrong for married people. They say, well, that's obvious. Well, I don't know how obvious it was to the Corinthians that Paul had to spend three verses clearing it up. Verse 3, let me give you the background. What happens is, here's these Corinthians, they get saved, and immediately they say, well, in order for us to be totally set apart unto God, we're going to stop all of our physical relationships. Some overzealous husband decides he's going to give all of his devotion to God, and says, I'm not going to do anything physical with you anymore, dear. Or some overzealous wife says, I'm now totally committed to Jesus Christ. I can't have anything to do with you, especially since you're not a Christian. I don't want a thing to do with you physically. And that's what was happening in Corinth. So how are you going to deal with it? Verse 3, let the husband render to the wife, the translation is the debt. Let the husband render unto the wife the debt, and likewise also the wife unto the husband. Look, you have an obligation in your marriage to give to one another what you owe one another. This is a debt. You are a debtor, men, to your wife. Ladies, you are a debtor to your husband. Even if he's a non-Christian, you owe him a debt. Marriage has its obligations, friends. You are to pay your debts to one another, fulfilling your duty to one another. Pay what you owe. Present imperative in the Greek, continuously rendering to the wife the debt, and likewise the wife continuously rendering to the husband the debt. And what is the debt? I think he's talking about physical sexual relationship. What he's saying is, look, now that you're a Christian, doesn't change that. You continue in marriage to fulfill the sexual desires of each other. I believe that's what he's talking about here, simply because that's the context that immediately follows, and I'll show it to you in a minute. See, God made the physical a great part of marriage. I know there are some Christian people who, even in their marriage, are very prudish, and I don't want to to shock you, I just want to show you what the Bible says. But in marriage, your union physically can be expressed in any way that you want. This is God's design for the fulfillment of pleasure. The Bible glorifies it. In fact, the book of Song of Solomon has a whole book written just on the physical part of marriage. God designed marriage to be the physical expression of love. He honors the sexual desire of marriage. So Paul is saying, look, you have an obligation to one another to fulfill the physical desire and the physical love and the physical need that each other has. Mutual sexual love in marriage is God's design, and it's your duty to one another. It's a vehicle for the expression of that love. And you know, the very act of sex itself strengthens that love. So Paul says, pay your debt to one another. Verse 4, here he explains it further. The wife hath not power of her own body, but the husband. And likewise also the husband hath not power of his own body, but the wife. Now, two imperatives in the preceding verses are followed by two indicatives here that state facts. Pay your dues to one another. Why? Because you have released the authority over your body to your partner. Look at verse 4. The wife has not exousia, authority over her own body, but the husband. Ladies, your body belongs to him. Men, your body belongs to her. That's right. For whatever particular expression she has in mind or you have in mind, that sharing is the thing that God designed. And it's a present tense, incidentally, here, lifelong. The wife continually, lifelong, does not have authority over her own body. So when you say to your wife, dear, you're mine, and she says to you, honey, you're mine, that is the truest thing in the purest sense that you could say, right out of the Word of God. And you can quote this verse to each other in its fullness and know that God supports that desire that you have for one another. Now, in the simple sense, the wife's body is her own.

giving you the gravy, man, if you're married. Peter calls it the grace of life. What he means, it's the whipped cream on the Sunday. It's the gravy. It's the grace of life. Life is great and life is abundant and life abounds for the Christian, but the gravy is to get married. It's exciting. Marriage then is a permanent surrender of everything I am to my partner. I am hers in absolutely the fullest and truest sense. Now he goes a step further and he makes an application, verse 5. Stop depriving one the other. Now here were these people depriving each other of the physical relationship. Well, I'm sorry, dear. Now that we belong to the Lord, we mustn't do that. No, no. Stop doing that. Except it be with consent for a time that you may give yourselves to prayer and come together again that Satan tempt you not for your lack of self-control. Now he says, look, there may be times when you agree not to have physical relationships because you want to pray. You have decided to pray. That's the exception, he said. Now I want to give you some guidelines. Are you ready? Here they come. If you're going to not enter into sexual activity, physical activity, here are the guidelines. Number one, accept it be with consent. You have to have a mutual agreement. The word with consent is the Greek word that is the source of our word symphony. Unless your hearts are in symphony, abstention is involuntary on the part of one, then forget it. Because if you force a withdrawal, if you force an abstention from the physical, that's robbing the partner. Unless there's mutual consent. And notice this, for a time, not for a long time, but a set time, not indefinitely, but a prescribed time. We are going to pray for this next 5 days, dear, and we're going to agree to this because God has laid on our heart a burden. We're going to give ourselves that. That's a time. Notice, and it is to be prayer. Fasting is not in the better manuscripts. It's not, that could be a part of the prayer time, but it doesn't seem to be in the earlier manuscripts. You give yourselves to prayer. Now, this should be mutual agreement. It isn't, you know, when your wife whispers sweet nothings in your ear and you say, don't bother me, I'm praying. That isn't the idea. The idea is when you have agreed to pray about a specific thing. There's a definite article in the Greek, the prayer, indicating there was a definite, specific, continuous kind of burden. And what may happen in your life, and maybe you've experienced this, probably all of us have, is that there comes into your life a great spiritual reality, a great spiritual struggle, or something that you recognize as a tremendous need, and you lose the desire and the craving for the physical, and you become lost in the struggle of the spiritual, in seeking out the will and the revelation of God's plan, and that becomes the consuming thing. That may happen. There may be times in your life when you've fallen into sin and you go through a time of purification and your heart needs to be given over totally to the Lord. If that's the case, then you need to withdraw from the physical relationship for a while. This was done in history. Exodus 19:15 for one place. The Mosaic covenant had been given. God wanted the children of Israel to straighten their hearts out and get right with him. So he said, come not near your wives. Exodus 19:15. Separate yourself physically for a time. Talks about 3 days, for a time of purification and concentration on the things of the Lord. In Zechariah, the future, when our Lord comes in the great day, when he arrives in the world and the Jews realize who they have slain in the past, it says in Zechariah 12:10, God is going to pour on the house of David and on the inhabitants of Jerusalem the spirit of grace and supplication. They'll look on me whom they have pierced, and they'll mourn for him as one mourns for his only son, etc., etc. And it says, let every family be apart, the family of the house of David apart, their wives apart, the family of Nathan apart, the family of Levi, of Shimei, all the families that remain, every family apart and their wives apart. In that great time of mourning and spiritual concentration, separation. So there may be times, a mutual consent for prayer, a greater desire for spiritual things takes over and that physical falls away. But notice the end of verse 5, and then come together again. Let it be only for that time of prayer, temporary. Why? Simply because of this, that Satan tempt you not for your lack of self-control. Listen, you know, there are people who use the sexual aspect of marriage, I mean, so many do, to manipulate what they want. Well, you know, if the husband doesn't do everything the wife wants, that's it, man. You know, he's on the couch. Or if the wife doesn't do everything the husband wants, he couldn't care less. He didn't even bother with her. And the husband knows just exactly what he has to do to get the right response. So he does it, like sort of like a poor little puppy dog who has to do what he has to do in order to get what he has to get. Listen, when you withhold from your partner for any reason,

0: You put that partner in a place where Satan will tempt them toward their lack of self-control. The first thing that happens is not only the bitterness and the anguish and anxiety that comes between the two, but then the evil thought that comes into the mind, and then the entertainment of the evil thought, and very often it can lead to an adulterous situation. Anytime you withhold from your partner that which is rightfully theirs, you become the agent of Satan. Now, you say you love your wife, men. Women, you say you love your husband, then don't ever put your husband or wife in a situation where they are open to the temptation of Satan simply because you're selfish. It isn't right. Now, this is practical stuff. This gets right down to where we live, right where we're at. But that's the way the Word of God is. If I say I love my wife, if you say you love your husband, if that's really true, then you would never willfully, openly put that person in a place where Satan begins to tempt them to carnality. Sometimes, you know, we deal with people in the church and friends, and we wonder why they have so much trouble walking in the Spirit. And maybe the reason is because they are so frustrated physically in their own marriage that they are constantly being bombarded with thoughts of this. That's not fair. You're not only robbing that person, you're putting them in a place of temptation, and you've become an agent of Satan. Celibacy is good. It's a good thing to be single, but it's tempting. And thirdly, it doesn't belong for married people. Fourth, and this sums it, celibacy is a gift. It is a gift, definitely. And some have it and some don't. And the ones who don't find it very frustrating. Notice verse 6. But I speak this by permission and not by commandment. Now you say, what does that mean? Well, probably the word permission is not a good translation. The word in the Greek means, in its verb form, to think the same as someone. To think the same as someone. In extra-biblical writings, for example, in 2 Maccabees 14:31, the same word is translated aware. It means awareness. Paul is saying, I'm saying what I'm saying because I am aware of your human needs, not as a commandment. In other words, when I said let everybody get married, I don't mean that I am commanding you all to get married. I'm simply laying this out as the norm because I'm aware of your human needs. Look, he says, don't you people be celibate. Celibacy is a good thing, but get married. And when you get married, fulfill your marriage. And I'm not commanding that you have to get married, but because I am aware of your needs, I'm suggesting this is the best thing. And the only reason you should not get married and fulfill that is verse 7. I would that all men were even as I myself, but every man hath his proper gift of God, one after this manner, another after that. Now, let's face it, he says. I wish you could all be like me and not have to be married. But this is a gift. I happen to have it. You may not. Now, here's a beautiful thought, people. While marriage is not a command, it is stressed as the norm because of the problem of staying pure. And within marriage, the physical should be continually dealt with and fulfilled in order to keep that purity. It is best to be married, but there are some, he says, like me, and I wish there were more, who don't have to be married because they have a special gift of God. Next time you see a single person, don't assume in your mind that there's something warped about them. Don't assume poor soul must have bad breath or socially unacceptable personality traits. Don't assume that. You might assume, first of all, that maybe they have a charisma of God. That they are a uniquely prepared and designed human being, gifted with the Holy Spirit and gifted by the Holy Spirit for singleness. Now, I have a gift, several spiritual gifts. So do you. Well, here is another spiritual gift that perhaps could be added to the list in a little different sense, and that is the gift of being single. Paul says, sure, it's the norm to marry. I wish you could all be like me. You say, well, Paul, why would you want to be like you? Man alive, I couldn't stand being single. That's because you don't have the gift. What is the gift, Paul? It's the gift to be single and not be consumed by lust. You see? It isn't, the gift isn't just being single. That isn't a gift to some people. That is torture. The gift is being single and loving it. The gift is being single and not being tempted. The gift is being single and not being preoccupied with not being single. That's the gift. And Paul says, hey, I'm not married and I don't need marriage. Now, maybe he was once in his life, but he isn't now. God, since he was saved, gave him the gift of celibacy, the gift to be single and never need a woman. You say, I can't imagine it. No, because if you don't have the gift, you can't imagine it. I can't imagine it. You know, but I've often thought to myself, I love my wife, you know, totally and completely, and my kids, and I wouldn't have it any other way. But you know, I can understand what Paul says when he says, I wish you could be single. There are some things in the ministry that a single man could really do that a married man can't. Look at verse 32 of the 7th chapter. I would have you without care. I mean, wouldn't it be neat if you didn't have any care? If he that is unmarried cares only for the things of the Lord. But verse 33, if you're married, you care for the things that are of the world. What? How you please your wife. Well, it gets right down to it. You know, if you're married, let's face it, you've got certain things you have to care about. You've got to prepare and you've got to take care of and you've got to give time to your kids and time to your wife. And man, if you're single, sometimes I think, wouldn't it be amazing? You just move and just be free. God has given some people this marvelous gift. I'll never forget meeting missionaries. I always think running around down there in a jungle from one Indian tribe to the next totally alone without any need for marriage, the gift of celibacy, your life is absolutely fulfilled in pouring herself into these people. And there are people like that around the world. What a unique and blessed gift. And it comes from God, but not everybody has it. So Paul says to the Corinthians, look, some people be single if you have a gift of God for it, and you can be single and not be preoccupied with sex. But the norm is be married and stay married. Jesus even said the same thing. Jesus talked about the fact that being single is a good thing. He didn't disparage it. In Matthew 19, listen to this. He says, there are some eunuchs who are so born from their mother's womb. And there are some eunuchs who are made eunuchs by men. And there are eunuchs who have made themselves eunuchs for the kingdom of heaven's sake. That is, people who have decided not to marry so they can serve the Lord. He that is able to receive it, let him receive it. I mean, if you're able, Jesus said, and Paul further defines it as a gift of the Holy Spirit. You know, to be single means you can do certain things that you otherwise couldn't do. And God needs single people. Thank God if you're single and have no desire for marriage. That's a gift of God. Use it. If you're married, you've got the gravy on life. Live it up. Enjoy it. One has one, one has another. So he says to the Corinthian church, listen, every man has his gift. Most of you, be married, stay married. And fulfill the physical part of marriage. Don't abstain from each other. Except for a brief time of prayer. You that are single, if it's single and without desire for fulfillment in marriage, single and totally given over to the Lord and loving it, then thank God for the beautiful gift that he's given. So he lays the principle. Celibacy is good. Marriage is good. Just depends on which God designs for you.
1: You're listening to Grace to You, the Bible teaching ministry of John MacArthur. John's current series is called Restoring Marriage. Well, with the issue of marriage in mind, we received a question on our Q&A line some years ago from a man named Phil. It wasn't me, by the way, but he raises an important issue, one that perhaps you've wondered about. So let's hear the other Phil's question, and you'll hear how John responded.
2: Hi, this is Phil from Tampa, Florida. In Deuteronomy 24, talks about a man divorcing his wife, her remarrying and falling out of favor with her second husband. Says that first husband would not be allowed to take her back as a wife again. My question is, what if the woman left the first husband? He did not put her out. He did not divorce her. She divorced him. Does it still apply in that case? You just cannot remarry your former spouse once she's been remarried again. Thank you very much. I look forward to having that clarified.
3: Well, thank you for the question, Phil. The bottom line is this. God hates divorce. And if there is a divorce, what the Lord is saying is you can't just go marry somebody else and then decide you want to go back to the first person. I think the Lord prescribed that to prevent people from getting a divorce because they would see how severe the circumstances were. You can't do a trial marriage. You can't just say, well, I'll try this guy, and if it doesn't work, I'll try this lady, and if it doesn't work, I'll come back to you. Where there is a divorce without biblical grounds, no matter who started it, whether it was the husband or the wife, the person who goes to marry someone else, according to Deuteronomy 24, can't go back to the first husband. That's explicitly stated. And again, the related question is always this. Well, that's the Old Testament. How do you distinguish between the Old Testament and the New Testament? Maybe that doesn't apply in the New. So here's the way I would say we answer that. Marriage transcends the Old Testament. Marriage is a design by God from creation, and it's reiterated as such in the New Testament, that God created the man and woman to come together for life. So because marriage transcends the Old Testament unique identity of Israel as a nation, and it is designed by God for all of human history, the Old Testament prescriptions regarding marriage and divorce also apply to the New Testament and subsequent periods of time. So I think it's a simple principle. If you get a divorce without grounds for that divorce, you have sinned. And if you marry someone else, you can't then all of a sudden decide to go back to the original husband.
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3: When you trust Jesus, you do the right thing in your marriage, and you experience all hell, maybe. You do the right thing at work, you experience all hell. The Lord knows the cost. He sympathizes, He understands. You do the right thing. Just do the right thing and leave the rest in God's hands. Do the right thing. You have a great high priest who understands.
4: Thanks for joining us for this Friday edition of Equipping the Saints with Greg Lundstedt, pastor of Equipping Bible Church in Greer, South Carolina. And Greg, the passage we're considering is an encouraging portion of Scripture.
5: Yes, it is, Dave, and it's encouraging because it focuses on Jesus, our great high priest. Okay, well, what am I talking about? 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
3: Thou art a priest forever, according to the order of Melchizedek. He's saying he's a priest forever. You say, where did Christ get his high priestly authority? What's right here? God the Father declared him as a priest, and it's going to be interesting, forever, not temporary, forever, according to the order of Melchizedek. You go, Melchizedek, uh-oh. Well, we'll get to that. Actually, let's get to it right now. So Christ's high priesthood is of a superior nature. It was declared by God, and it is, first of all, eternal. He says, thou art a priest, what? Forever. It's eternal. And it's also royal. He says here, according to the order of Melchizedek. And you say, Melchizedek, well, we're going to look at him quite a bit in chapter 7, but after our passage, he's going to say, I'm just going to say, hey, I got more to say about this guy, but you can't take it because you guys are babies in the faith, basically. I got to deal with some issues here. But then he gets back to it in chapter 7. And in chapter 7, we see that Melchizedek was not from the temporal Aaronic, not ironic, but Aaronic order, but he was from the eternal order, Lord's from the eternal order of Melchizedek. Indeed, in chapter 7, we see that Melchizedek was the king of Salem, priest of the Most High God, who met Abraham as he was returning from the slaughter of the kings and blessed him. Look up at Hebrews chapter 7 for a second. Scooch up there. And we'll get into this idea, you know, because there's some stuff about Melchizedek that kind of mysterious stuff and people get all caught up in it and stuff, but don't let that happen. So here, Hebrews chapter 7, verse 1. For this Melchizedek, king of Salem, so he's a king, by the way, he's a king, priest, he's a priest also, a king and priest. Very interesting, king and priest. You don't have king and priest in Aaron's line, do you? Just priests, right? And so here, priest of the Most High God, who met Abraham as he was turning from the slaughter of the kings and blessed him, to whom also Abraham apportioned a tenth of all the spoils. Abraham gave tithes to him, was first of all, by the translation of his name, king of righteousness. And then we see also king of Salem, which is king of peace. So you've got the king of righteousness and the king of peace. That was what he was called. And certainly Christ fulfilling this, he is certainly the King of Righteousness. He is certainly the King of Peace, but he's also a priest. It's a king and a priest. Do you remember we saw that in Zechariah chapter 6? Turn to Zechariah chapter 6, if you can find it. You got a little thing in your front if you need it. But as you're turning there, we see that Christ was appointed as a eternal kingly priest. Okay? Not simply like the high priest in the line of Aaron. Zechariah chapter 6, verse 12. Then say to him, thus says the Lord of hosts, behold a man whose name is Branch, for he will branch out from where he is, he will build the temple of the Lord. Yes, it is he who will build the temple of the Lord, and he will bear the honor and rule on his throne. Thus he will be a priest on his throne, and the council of peace will be between the two offices. He's a king, he's a priest, he's the righteous one of peace, right? That term branch, that speaks of the one who would come out of David's loins, which speaks of Jesus Christ, the branch. Going to be a king and priest. And here we see it's according to the order of Melchizedek. So that answers the question, how can Jesus be a high priest if he was not a Levite? Because he has a greater high priestly order than the temporal Aaronic order. He has an eternal, forever high priesthood. It's much better. It's not temporal. It's much better. It's much better. And maybe for believers, are you tempted to look for a different high priest? Looking for somebody? You got somebody, another believer that you're always going to, and you're always relying on them. So much so, it's like, well, Jesus is going, hey, you know. The reality is we need to rely on Jesus. Now, if those brothers and sisters point you to Jesus, praise the Lord. Those are good brothers and sisters. We need to encourage one another, right? Absolutely. But we need to get our help from the person of Christ, right? And it's okay to be encouraged by brothers and sisters. We need to get our help from Christ. And, you know, we see very clearly that there's one mediator between God and man. It's the man, Christ Jesus, God, who took on human flesh. 1 Timothy 2, verse 5, for there is one God and one mediator between God and men, the man, Christ Jesus, who gave himself as a ransom for all, the testimony born at the proper time. It's Jesus. He is our great high priest. And by the way, people who place themselves in that position, not good. Think of the old covenant reality of where they tried to take over Aaron's spot, right? In the shadow, and how 250 people sucked into the ground, right? And died, right? They went into the ground up, and they went right to Hades, right? Well, how much more do you think God will punish those who take away from Christ's high priesthood? Who come and place themselves as mediators for God and man. Very horrible, evil thing to do. There is one mediator between God and man, Christ, one mediator. Okay. So with that in mind, superior high priest. And notice, he's superior because he is able to sympathize as our high priest, as demonstrated by intense human suffering. We keep thinking, oh, what is, you know, he doesn't understand. He does understand better than you know. He entered into the sphere of human suffering because of sin, but not his, because he didn't sin. He was sinless. Back in chapter 5, verse 7, in the days of his flesh, he offered up both prayers and supplications with loud crying and tears to the one able to save him from death. And he was heard because of his piety. And although he was a son, he learned obedience from the things which he suffered. The humility of our God to take on human flesh and to rely completely on the Father, to rely on his Spirit, to not trust in himself, in a sense. He did not see, as we see in Philippians, deity as a thing to be grasped, but he humbled himself, as we'll see, and we'll look at that in a moment. And so in the days of his flesh, that speaks of his incarnation. It speaks of the time in his flesh. So I think certainly we have a few examples of this in there, but there's more times where he's certainly revealing this happened. He says he offered prayers and supplications with loud crying and tears. He was in absolute human agony. We see this at its pinnacle in the Garden of Gethsemane, the night before he's crucified. God the Son righteously asking if this cup could pass. And I don't believe he was in agony simply because of the human suffering that would come. Many people suffered. Many people died. There were a lot of people crucified. I think 30,000 Jews had been crucified by that time by the Romans. I don't know if that's the right number. There was a lot, okay? But he was suffering intensely, certainly for the physical reality of what would come, but for the spiritual reality. God the Son, perfectly holy, forever with God the Father and the Spirit, forever holy, holy, holy, the Lord God Almighty, would take on our sin, our wickedness. Think of all the wretched sin that you've had in your life and the thoughts and the horrible, that he would bear that and be separated. My God, why hast thou forsaken me? The horrible reality of what was to come weighed on him so greatly. Turn to Matthew 26. In the days of his flesh, he offered up both prayers and supplication with loud crying and tears. Jesus wept, right? When Lazarus died, he wept, right? I found that remarkable. He knew he would raise him, but he wept. Death's a horrible thing. And here, Matthew 26, verse 36, then Jesus came with them to a place called Gethsemane, and he said to the disciples, sit here while I go over there to pray. He also took with him Peter and two other sons of Zebedee, and they began to be grieved and distressed. Then he said to them, my soul is deeply grieved to the point of death. That's pretty serious. Remain here and keep watch with me. And he went up a little beyond, and he fell on his face and prayed, my Father, if it is possible, let this cup pass from me. Yet not as I will, but as thou wilt. You know, it's fully within his holiness to not want to go through the horrible reality of that in his humanity. But notice what he says, yet not my will, but thy will be done. And he came to the disciples and found them sleeping and said, Peter, so you could not keep watch with me for 1 hour? Keep watching and praying that you may not enter into temptation, for the spirit is willing, but the flesh is weak. And he went away a second time and prayed, saying, my Father, if this cannot pass away unless I drink it, thy will be done. And again he came and found them sleeping, for their eyes were heavy. And he left them again and went away and prayed a third time, saying the same thing once more. Then he came to the disciples and said to them, are you still sleeping and taking your rest? Behold, the hour is at hand, and the Son of Man is being betrayed into the hands of sinners. Arise and let us be going. Behold, the one who betrays me is at hand. And then turn to Luke 22. Whenever we think that Jesus doesn't understand, it's a slap in his face. He understands. He understands the human grief and sorrow that comes from sin, not his own, but from others. We have it from our own. We have it from others. He understands. Luke 22:39, and he came out and proceeded as was his custom to the Mount of Olives, and the disciples also followed him. And when he arrived at the place, he said to them, pray that you may not enter into temptation. And he withdrew from them about a stone's throw, and he knelt down and began to pray, saying, Father, if thou art willing, remove this cup from me, yet not my will, but thy own be done. Now an angel from heaven appeared to him, strengthening him, and being in agony, he was praying very fervently, and his sweat became like drops of blood falling down to the ground. He didn't sweat drops of blood. It was like blood. It was, you know, as blood drips, when you have a cut, it's drip, drip, drip. It's like his sweat was like that. And when he arose from prayer, he came down to the disciples sleeping in sorrow and said to them, why are you sleeping? Rise and pray that you may not enter into temptation. Back in our passage, in the days of his flesh, he offered up both prayers and supplications with loud crying and tears to the one able to save him from death. And he was heard. Because of his piety. The term piety speaks of a reverential fear, a godly reverential fear. He was heard. God the Son was heard. And so as we look at this, we say, and he offered these things like crying to the one who was able to save him from death. You say, well, what's, well, certainly this could be speaking of the reality, Lord, let this cup pass. That's, you know, Father could have said, okay, I'm going to do it differently. You know, or not differently, I won't do this, you know, he could have answered, but he wouldn't do that, right? This was his plan from the beginning. But he was able to save him from death. But I don't know if that's what that's speaking of. I think it's literally save him out from death. That's the way the grammar is. And I believe that's through the resurrection. You see, he prayed fervently to the one who was able to deliver him from death. And yes, he did deliver from it. He died for our sins, but he rose on the third day. Acts 2:30, and so because he was a prophet and knew that God had sworn to him an oath to set one of his sons before his throne. He looked ahead and spoke of the resurrection of Christ, that, speaking of David, that David was prophet, that he was neither abandoned to Hades, nor did his flesh suffer decay. This Jesus God raised up, to which we are all witnesses. And he was heard because of his piety. One pastor writes, all the purity of his soul would be open to the pitch black darkness of human sinfulness. Our lies, lust, deceit, anger, complaining, cheating, accompanied by a numeral host of sins, saturated him. He bore our sins in his body on the cross. And he cried about this. He died for our sins. He raised up with loud prayer, agonizing. And then notice verse 8. Although he was a son, he learned obedience from the things which he suffered. Although he was the Son of God, God the Son, he learned obedience from the things he suffered. Now, this didn't imply that he was disobedient. He learned obedience. He was never disobedient. He never sinned. But he learned the reality of obedience. He learned it through suffering. Turn to Philippians chapter 2. We see this. And by the way, we learn the full cost of obedience when we suffer also, right? There's a cost to obedience when you suffer. It's part of the cost. Suffering, right? Philippians 2:5, have this attitude in yourselves, which is also in Christ Jesus, who although he existed in the form of God, did not regard equality with God a thing to be grasped, but emptied himself, taking the form of a bondservant and being made in the likeness of men, being found in appearance as a man, he humbled himself by becoming obedient to the point of death, even death on the cross. He learned obedience by the things he suffered. Go to Jesus. He understands. He understands, and he can help you through your suffering so that you will obey him. He will help you so that you can obey him. Now, we, being sinful, often learn obedience from the standpoint of disobedience, but he learned it through obedience, through what he suffered. This is the kind of high priest we need, one who can perfectly sympathize with us, who fully understands the cost of obedience. When you trust Jesus, you do the right thing in your marriage, and you experience all hell, maybe. You do the right thing at work, you experience all hell. The Lord knows the cost. He sympathizes. He understands. You do the right thing. Just do the right thing and leave the rest in God's hands. Do the right thing. You have a great high priest who understands. So when we go to him, we draw near, know he understands. Now notice, he is superior high priest because of his superior divine appointment, superior because of his ability to sympathize. And lastly, he is superior high priest because of his sacrifice was completely accomplished. Verse 9, and having been made perfect, he became to all those who obey him the source of eternal salvation, being designated by God as a high priest according to the order of Melchizedek. The term, and having been made perfect, it does not and cannot imply imperfection, because God is righteous. Jesus is righteous. He's the righteous one. He was sinless and he was holy. So it can't say being made perfect meant he went from imperfect to perfect. That's not what it's saying. And the solution to understanding this is in the word teleao, which is translated made perfect. It speaks of bringing something to its goal. Bring it to its completion. Bring it to its finish. A different part of this verb used in a different place. It is finished. To telestai. To fully accomplish, you might remember this idea of bringing something to a fixed goal, Hebrews 2:9. But we do see him who for a little while is made lower than angels, namely Jesus, because of the suffering and death, crowned with glory and honor, that by grace of God he may taste death for everyone. For it was fitting for whom all things and through all things in bringing many sons to glory to perfect or bring to completion the author of their salvation through sufferings. That's the right way. And so here we see we have a superior high priest having completed, brought to fruition the work of redemption, having been made perfect through that act of dying for our sins and being raised from the dead. And notice what it says. He became thus, in the context, to all those who obey him, the source of eternal salvation. You see, the wages of sin is death. Eternal death, but the gift of God is eternal life through Jesus Christ our Lord. Jesus Christ is the source of eternal salvation. You see, if you die in your sins, you will pay for those sins eternally in punishment in the lake of fire forever. You will pay for them forever. You'll be separated from God in black darkness and torment. But Jesus is the source of eternal deliverance, eternal salvation. He's the source. He is the only source. We see later on in Hebrews chapter 10 that it's impossible for the blood of bull and goats to take away sin. But we see that Jesus came to do the Father's will. And it says that by this will we have been sanctified through the offering of body of Jesus once for all. That's why you get to, there's nothing you need to do. It's complete. It's finished. And he says also, but he, having offered one sacrifice for sins for all time, sat down at the right hand of God. It's done. It's completed. Acts 4:12, and there is salvation in no one else. For there is no other name that has been given among men by which we must be saved. John 14:6, Jesus says, I am the way, the truth, and the life. No one comes to the Father but by me. Jesus is the source for all who obey. And you say, well, obey, is that by works? No, it's not by works. The reality is we are called to obey the gospel. That means to believe. Paul speaks of the obedience of faith in Romans 1:5 and Romans 6:25. Peter warns of the judgment of those who do not obey the gospel of God, 1 Peter 4:17. When we believe the gospel, we're obeying the gospel. And then when we come to faith, then it's by faith that it's worked out in our lives, obedience. We're the ones who obey. He is the source of salvation for those who obey him. Those who have been saved, the obeyers, right? If you're a believer and you don't obey Jesus, I would question whether you know the Lord. Yes, we disobey, we make mistakes. You know, if we say we have no sin, we're liars, right? But if we confess our sins, he's faithful and just to forgive us our sins and cleanse us from all unrighteousness. John would say, these things have been written that you may not sin. But if you sin, you have an advocate with the Father, Jesus Christ the righteous, right? So he became the source of salvation. It is only through Jesus. If you are trusting in anything other than Jesus, you are in a terrible place. You're on the cliff of eternal damnation. And people die every day. You could die today and it's done. Turn to Jesus. Trust in the Lord with all your heart. Believe in the Lord Jesus Christ and thou shalt be saved. And so lastly, last verse in our passage, being designated by God as a high priest according to the order of Melchizedek. This great high priest passed through the heavens bringing salvation, and he is here to help us. He is superior. He understands. He suffered, learned obedience. He understands the horrible human suffering that comes from sinful surroundings and sinful man. He's a priest forever. Not for a few days, a priest forever, according to the order of Melchizedek. Jesus Christ is the only bridge to God for salvation, and he is our only way to help right now. So how can we find help in the midst of weakness and temptation? Hold fast your confession of Jesus. Hold fast tightly to it, what you believe about Jesus. Continually draw near the throne of grace. And then recognize our great high priest is uniquely placed from God as our great high priest who sympathizes with us. So draw near to him.

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1: Friend, before we close today's broadcast, I want to talk to you directly about your eternal destiny. If you were to die right now, do you know where you would spend eternity? If you're unsure, here are some important questions to answer. Do you believe that you are a sinner in need of forgiveness, that you've sinned against a holy God? Do you believe that you are unable to do anything about your sinful condition? Do you believe that Jesus is God, that he took on human flesh, that he came and lived the sinless life and went to the cross and died for your sins? He was buried and rose from the dead 3 days later. Do you believe that his work on the cross was sufficient to forgive you of your sins? Are you willing to acknowledge that until you repent of your sins and turn to the Lord Jesus to save you, that you deserve hell and will be sent there? If you believe these things and want to receive Jesus' offer of eternal salvation, then you need to turn to him and ask him. Whoever will call upon the name of the Lord will be saved. Father, I thank you so much for your word and your son Jesus. And I pray for those listening today who do not know you, who still are in their sins, that they would turn from their sin and trust in your son Jesus Christ for salvation, that they would be saved. Father, we thank you for your word and we thank you for your son. And it is in his name we pray.
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1: 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This is Matt Staver with Freedom's Call. Liberty Counsel continues to litigate on behalf of Coastal Family Church in Flagler County for their freedom to hold worship services. A Florida state court judge has banned attendees from gathering for Bible study, prayer, or religious worship in the church building. The lawsuit names the state circuit court judge of Flagler County as the defendant. Church leaders have sought emergency relief from every available Florida state court and the Florida Supreme Court without success. The church is in a strip mall and has been sued by its property association over alleged parking congestion and a condominium covenant that the association interprets as prohibiting public assembly. However, they still allow public assembly, but not if it's for religious purposes. This court cannot ban religious assembly. Please pray for a resolution soon and stay informed at Liberty Counsel's website, lc.org.
2: 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However, God used these same Christians who led the family to Christ to share with the villagers also, and their minds were changed. So let's be encouraged today to step out ourselves and to share the gospel. You can learn more about how you can share your faith at sharelife.today. That's sharelife.today.

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2: It is the blood of Jesus Christ that has wiped us clean. He says we've been made holy, blameless, and spotless before Him because the righteousness of Christ is the robe of our life. And when He looks into your life, I don't mean He condones sin. Sin grieves His heart, but I want to tell you something. The thing that grieves God is because He knows what sin does to us. He sees us suffering because of sin. He sees us failing because of sin. He sees us stumbling because of sin. He sees us failing to match up to what He has provided for us.
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4: Would you turn to John chapter 8? And we've been talking about our position in Christ, and we're talking about who we are in Him as a result of our relationship. And you'll recall in that 31st verse of John chapter 8, He says, if you abide in My word, and that's the condition, if you abide in My word, then you're truly disciples of Mine, and you shall know the truth, and the truth shall make you free. But the truth making us free and liberating us from the shackles that bind us and hinder us from becoming the people God wants us to be, achieving the things that He wants us to achieve, is our failure to abide in His word or continue to absorb it and apply it to our life. And we've talked about these areas of our life that keep us from becoming that person God wants us to be, and that is the feelings of insecurity that we have, the feeling of being inferior to someone else or situations, the feeling of being inadequate in a given situation when we're required to do something. And so many people go through life feeling like that they're unworthy, they're undeserving, full of guilt, full of worry, full of tension, full of stress, full of strife, never quite being able to break out and ever begin to enjoy or taste the real delights of being a child of God. And I believe in the scripture, when He says the truth will make you free, I believe as I search the word of God and examine what He teaches and what He says to us in so many areas, there are three major truths that will set us free to become that person God wants us to be. First of all, to understand what our position is in Him, which we have said, that by God, through the power of the Holy Spirit, baptized in us into Jesus Christ and put us into union with Him, making us one with Him in that relationship. Now, what about this matter of who we are? We've said before in these previous messages that the Bible says that we are saints. Has nothing to do with how we feel, has nothing to do with how we act. That's not the issue. The issue is that we have been deemed, we have been characterized as saints in the eyes of God. Likewise, He says we are His workmanship. He's the one who has created us in Christ Jesus. We are a new creation in Him. He is in the process of conforming us into His likeness. He says we are the temples of the Holy Spirit. And today, I want to deal with three more areas of who we are in Christ Jesus. And if you'll turn to Ephesians chapter 1, He says, beginning in verse 3 of Ephesians chapter 1, "Blessed be the God and Father of our Lord Jesus Christ, who has blessed us with all spiritual blessings in the heavenlies in Christ." Now listen, "just as he chose us in him before the foundation of the world, that we should be holy and blameless before him in love, he predestinated us to adoption." Now watch this. He says that you and I are chosen people. So who am I in Christ? In Christ, he says, you and I have been chosen. Now here's where the big hang-up comes, and I want you to listen very carefully. He didn't choose you and reject you. He's talking about the fact of his choice, not his rejection. God is not in the habit of rejecting, rejecting, rejecting, rejecting. Jesus said, "I am coming to the world not to condemn the world, not to reject the world, but that the world through him might be saved." And so often we see God as this God of judgment up in heaven, rejecting and condemning. And even after we're saved, and even though we've been forgiven, what happens? Our image of God, so programmed from childhood, that if we violate any principle, he's just going to chalk us off, erase the name of the Lamb's Book of Life, and that's the end. But that's not the Word of God. Now, God is going to judge sin. God is going to condemn wickedness, and he's going to condemn the wicked one of these days. But condemnation is not God's attitude toward believers. He says, therefore, if any man be what? In this relationship, watch this. If any man has been positioned, if any man be in whom? In Christ Jesus, what? There is no condemnation. God Almighty has made a commitment, a divine, everlasting, eternal commitment, that once the Holy Spirit baptizes you into Christ Jesus, seals you into him, and that is your position, you can't ever be condemned by God. There is no condemnation to those who are in Christ. Do you know how God sees you? He sees you what? Clothed in the righteousness of his Son Jesus. You see, it's the cross, the cross, the cross, the cross, the cross, the cross, the cross. It is the blood of Jesus Christ that has wiped us clean. He says we've been made holy, blameless, and spotless before him because the righteousness of Christ is the robe of our life. And when he looks into your life, I don't mean he condones sin. Sin grieves his heart, but I want to tell you something. The thing that grieves God is because he knows what sin does to us. He sees us suffering because of sin. He sees us failing because of sin. He sees us stumbling because of sin. He sees us failing to match up to what he has provided for us, to reach up to get what he has given to us. So he is grieved. He's not condemning us. And so he reaches down into your broken, disturbed, guilty heart, and he says, "But I love you. You are endearing to me, and I want the best for you, and I'm going to give you the best. Just listen to me." But as long as I feel like I'm unworthy, I don't deserve it, God just never will do this and that for me, I want to tell you, my friend, that's why he says, if we abide in the truth, if I abide in the truth, if I'm saturating my mind and heart with the scriptures, if I'm absorbing the truth, if I am refocusing my mind, if I am renewing my mind with the Word of God, then I will cease to think in error and begin to think about my life the way God sees it. He says, you've been chosen. God has given us a commission, and what I want you to see, he has some very specific reasons that he chooses us, and God's choice is always, and the next two things I want to talk about answer that. So if you'll turn to Matthew chapter 5, who we are in Christ Jesus. All right, in the Sermon on the Mount, if you will look beginning in verse 14, I want to take the second one first and then verse 13, but look in verse 14 and 15 and 16. Now listen to what he says, who we are. He says, you are the light of the world. A city set on a hill cannot be hidden, nor do men light a lamp and put it under a bushel. You don't hide it. He says that it gives light to all who are in the house. Let your light so shine before men in such a way that they may see your good works and glorify your Father who is in heaven. Now look at this. He says, you are the light of the world. You recall when Jesus ascended, he said to his disciples, he says, it is expedient for you that I go away. If I go not away, the Comforter will not come. But if I go, he will come and he will glorify me. Now, all of us who have received Jesus Christ as our Savior have him living within us through the Holy Spirit. He is our life. Listen,
2: Jesus Christ is our life. He that hath the Son hath life. He says, by the Holy Spirit, we were baptized into Christ Jesus. He says, I and you and me. We have Christ living within us, therefore we have life. If we have divine life, we have light. Now, Jesus left this world, seated at the Father's right hand, the Holy Spirit living within us. When he left, the light left. When he came back at Pentecost to indwell the believers, through the power of the Holy Spirit, the light began to shine in this world, and the light of life is living and shining through the life of believers. Now, he chose you and me for specific reasons. One of those reasons was, he said, he chose us that we may be lights in a darkened world. Now, notice what he says in the scripture. He says, a city set on a hill cannot be hidden. He doesn't want his secret disciples. Neither do men light a lamp or a candle and hide it. Now, let me ask you something. Where is the best place for light to demonstrate its power? Where? In darkness. The purpose for light is to drive out what? Darkness. He said he has redeemed us by taking us out of the kingdom of what? Darkness and placing us in the kingdom of what? Light. He says he's put us in this world. He that is within us is greater than he that's in the world. He has placed us here, and he says, you and I have been named, singled out as the light of the world. That's not what I said. That's what God said. That you are the light of the world. That means you are somebody very special, because God says your life is going to brighten the way for somebody who's walking in darkness. He says you're the light of the world, and put the light upon the candlestick where it can be seen. Now, he says, isn't that pride? You haven't read the last two verses. Now, say with me. Watch this. He says that we are a light unto the world. For example, tomorrow morning, if you feel like, well, you know, I just don't match up and I feel so unworthy in my business, tomorrow morning you just walk in, brother. You walk in with your shoulders back, smile upon your face, because you just carried light in that place. God says, I've sent you in as a light into that office, into that building, into your schoolroom, in order that your presence there will make a divine difference. We have no legitimate reason for feeling inadequate, inferior, down in the mouth, and worthless and insecure. Because God says, I have chosen you and ordained you and put a circle around you. And he says, I have labeled you light of Jesus Christ, light of the gospel.

And when you're down in the dumps, nobody has to ask. It's written all over you. In other words, nobody has to ask. He says, I've sent you as a light. That means that not only are we important, but the way we shine is important. Now listen, notice how he says this, because here is the crux of the matter. Let your light so shine before men in such a way that they may what? They may see what? See you? No. See your good works. That is, they are attracted by what you're doing. But they are attracted to whom? Jesus Christ, the living Lord. He says, let your light so shine before men that they may see your good works, but what? Glorify your Father. Now listen, if they're glorifying us, we've missed it somewhere. There's something wrong with the lantern carrying the light if they're glorifying us. I want to tell you something. God has so made you. Did you know that you can't have a power failure? The power is within you. Everlasting, eternal, unending. No storm in the world can knock the power out of your life. The only thing that can knock the glow out, now, the power will never leave. The power is always there. Storms don't make any difference. Doesn't make any difference. Nobody can plow up your yard, cut the line in two. Doesn't make any difference. The power is within you. But the glow of that light is diminished by sin and disobedience to God. It is our willful disobedience to God that diminishes the light. But the light is there, and God says, I have chosen you. You're the light of the world. But listen to this. Go back to verse 13. He says, you're the salt of the earth. But if the salt has become tasteless, how will it be made salty again? It is good for nothing anymore except to be thrown out and trampled under the foot of men. Now, let's think about something. You know what he's saying? We Christians back up and say, you know, we don't want to cause any waves. We don't want to rock any boats. Listen, you and I are under divine command by Jesus Christ, and you and I have been so created by God and so commissioned. He says we're like salt boxes. Wherever we go, the flavor ought to change in our society. Listen, we're not disobeying God by getting involved in everything that affects society. We are obeying Almighty God. He says you to be the salt of your society. That means change the flavor of it. And the reason we're in the mess we're in now is because too many salt boxes have been closed up, or we have lost our twang somewhere along the way, and we do not see ourselves as vital citizens in a land who have been commissioned by the Lord Jesus Christ to flavor that whole society. If you work among people who are unsaved, you're not to be critical of them. You're there to make a difference because you may be the only salt there. We're to change the flavor. Secondly, he speaks of preserving. He said you must keep on flavoring and keep on preserving the society which you're in, because you see, once God takes the body of Christ out of this world, the judgment of God is coming upon this world. And those who do not like our influence, and those who do not want Christians around, who do not want us to bear witness, who do not want us to testify, who want to live like they choose, what they do not understand is, once God takes us away, they will be absolutely and totally annihilated by their own wickedness. So they're living in blindness, they're living in darkness, and so those of us who are the light must step forward to shine forth and radiate the truth of the gospel. He didn't put us here for our health, he put us here to change our society. Likewise, he said, salt heals. And let's face it, we're living in a sick world, and there's only one message that brings healing, eternal healing. And that is the message of the cross of Jesus Christ. That God the Father, looking down in this old unbelieving, wicked, vile, helpless, desperate, hurting world, sent his only begotten Son, Jesus Christ, that you and I may be forgiven, pardoned, reconciled, redeemed, justified, glorified, that we may be given the capacity to become everything God wants us to become. Now think about this for a moment. Insecure, inadequate, inferior. Think about this. He chose you. He chose you. He said you're the light of the world. He said you're the salt of the earth. He's called you a saint. His workmanship, the temple of God. God Almighty sees us
in the most beautiful light.

0: And my friend, I'm simply saying this to you. When you and I begin to see ourselves as God sees us, listen, not only are the shackles that hinder you going to be dropping off, but there's going to become a delight and a joy and a power to become what at the present moment you're unwilling to believe God for. I've told you what God says about every one of His children. Chosen on the basis of pure love. Sent into a world to shine where there's so much darkness. Sent into a world to flavor, preserve, and heal where there's so much hurt, anxiety, frustration, and fear. Now listen. Can you think of any legitimate reason today for feeling insecure when you've been wrapped up and bound eternally in the person of Jesus Christ? Inadequate when you have the Holy Spirit living within you to empower you to fulfill every obligation God has placed upon us, fulfilling the obligation of His very self. Any reason to feel inferior when God says, you're one of the chosen. You're the light of the world. You're the salt of the earth. You know what we do? We hear that and we transfer that to others. The only way to have a box full of salt is that all the grains be little grains of salt. Here's how Satan traps us. He says, but what can one little old person like you do? That's not the question. Here's the question. What can one person reconcile unto God? Redeemed, forgiven, justified, glorified, who's become a saint. God's working in his and her life. Sons of God, living in the kingdom, indwelt by the Holy Spirit, empowered by Him, chosen by Him, predestinated by Him, commissioned by Him. The power to flavor a society, to drive out the darkness, change men's lives? That's the question. And the Bible says that every single one of us is that person. My friend, shake off the insecurity, the inadequacy. Shake off the inferiority, the worthlessness, the feeling of being so totally immersed in past programming that has negated all the positive things. You know, just get rid of that. By latching on to the truth of what God says you are. That is, you just need to step out of that. Step onto a higher plane that God has for every one of us who is willing to believe. Listen, who is just willing to believe what He said about us. You can't ever be the same. Once you believe what God says about you because of your relationship to Him.
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0: If you're not willing to humble yourself and acknowledge that you are burdened and be willing to name it and be willing to share it and be willing to admit you cannot handle it, if you're one of those persons who says, I can handle it, I'm going to handle it, no matter what happens, listen, man, you know, grit and grind, I'm going to make it happen. There are burdens in life that no person in their own strength can bear successfully. Why do we continue to run hither and yon in every new possible fad we can find? What is it we're running from? We're running from burdens that we cannot escape because they're on the inside of this mind of ours. They're in our heart. They're in our emotions. And oftentimes in our bodies, you cannot escape them. You keep running to the bar and running from one marriage partner to the other, or running to this situation, this relationship and the other, trying to get something dealt with. I want to tell you, the one place, listen, there is a one-stop place for burdens, and it's Christ. He and He alone is going to be able to deal with a burden. But first of all, I've got to admit that I have it. When He says, come to me, the implication is you admit that you have a need and you come. But if you're not willing to share it with anyone else, you want to keep all the smiles on the outside. Everything is fantastic. Everything is super. I mean, brother, we got the world by the tail. On the inside, you're being wagged all over the place because you can't handle it. True humility is not only willing to admit to God in secret where nobody else hears it, but true humility is willing to share it with someone else whom God sends into your path to help you bear what you're bearing. You see, the problem is we're too proud.
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7: Most listeners to Creation Moments will know that honeybees communicate with each other through a complex dance. These dances are used by bee scouts who communicate the location, direction, and distance of a new food source to other bees. Researchers have now learned that there is more to this communication than simply dance. Scientists have discovered that bees can also hear the buzzing sounds that accompany the dance. More than that, scientists have been able to mimic those buzzing sounds, but they have not yet been able to reproduce the language that bees use. In order to further study bee communication, researchers in Denmark plan to construct a tiny robot dancing bee, which can be used to recruit real honeybees to food sources if they can learn the bees' language. In a previous Creation Moments program, we spoke about the recent discovery of an ancient bee encased in amber. Scientists said that even though the bee dated back to the beginning of flowering plants, it was just like modern bees. The Lord's message through all these lines of evidence, sophisticated bee society with complex communication, and the evidence that it has existed since bees were bees, is clear. If a robot dancing bee must be manufactured by intelligence, then the real dancing bees must have been made by an intelligent creator also.
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10: Hi, I'm Sarah Larkin, and I've been a supporter for Revive Our Hearts for a little while now. I'm a supporter of Revive Our Hearts because I've been listening since I was in my teens. I remember listening to it on the radio with my mom, and it's been with me through some very difficult seasons. The time when I would listen to it on my way to work when I was working 6 days a week and was having friendship troubles, navigating hard church situations, and my years of singleness. I listened to it as I was in my 20s and struggled with seeing friends walk away from the Lord and them getting married and me still being single. I know, especially for me during that time, Nancy's example of faithfulness to God from her early years and in her singleness were just such a blessing. I got married when I was 31 years old to a godly man, and Revive Our Hearts has helped me walk through growing as a wife, walking through 3 miscarriages with trust in God, and now has helped me keep focused in a season of new motherhood. I look forward to sharing Revive Our Hearts with my daughter someday. And of all the ministries my husband and I can support, Revive Our Hearts was an easy choice. It's a place that has given to me spiritually through the years, and it's just such a privilege to support them.
9: Nancy DeMoss Wagamuth points out that throughout Scripture, people struggling through the night are often delivered in the morning.
11: It's not that God is not working during the night. It's not that God is sleeping during the night. It's just that in the light of dawn, we can see what we couldn't see during the night, and that is how He was helping us.
9: This is Revive Our Hearts with Nancy DeMoss Wagamuth, co-author of You Can Trust God to Write Your Story. For Friday, June 12th, I'm Dana Grash. If you're struggling with confusion or discouragement, you're about to hear a message of real hope. Here's Nancy to continue our current series, A Mighty Fortress is Our God.
11: Well, we're on day 5 of our series on Psalm 46, and today we're coming to verse 5. Let me just read through the first portion of the psalm, and then we'll park today on verse 5, which has become one of my favorite verses in the psalm. God is our refuge and strength, a very present help in trouble. Therefore, we will not fear, though the earth gives way, though the mountains be moved or hurled into the heart of the sea, though its waters roar and foam, though the mountains tremble at its swelling. There is a river whose streams make glad the city of God, the holy habitation of the Most High God. Now, verse 5, God is in the midst of her. Who is her there? The city of God, the people of God, Jerusalem, the earthly Jerusalem, the heavenly Jerusalem, the spiritual Jerusalem, God's people. God is in the midst of her. She shall not be moved. And then I love this phrase, 5b, God will help her when morning dawns. God is in the midst of her. This is one of the most precious promises of God to his people, to dwell not only with his people, but in his people. God is in the midst of her. You see it in the Old Testament. You see it in the New Testament. It's a thread, another thread. And by the way, some of you are Bible teachers or you love studying the scripture. This is the way to study God's word. As far as I'm concerned, people ask me for like secrets of my study methods. I have none. I just find something like the river of God or the city of God or God in the midst of her. And then I start looking for it all the way through scripture. And as you cross-reference these things, you put them together, a picture emerges of God's ways, God's redemptive plan. And it's why it's so important to be reading through the scripture, to not just camp in the Psalms, wonderful as they are. I'm in the Psalms in this whole series, but can you see how I'm pulling in Old and New Testament to tell us what these things mean, to shed light and to give us understanding? So God is in the midst of her. Go back to think about that passage in Leviticus 26. I will make my dwelling among you, God says, and I will walk among you and will be your God, and you shall be my people. God is interested in relationship. God is interested in being near to his people. Proximity matters to God. He doesn't want to be just some God out there that we hear about and we talk about or we give, you know, mental assent to. He wants to be in us, to dwell in us, to be related to us, to make his dwelling place in us. And that is the picture that we have in the Old Testament temple, the tabernacle. What was the point? Not just a building or a tent where people go to have religious services, but God says, I will dwell with you. I will be in you. I will be among you. And we have even that sense of that being God's goal in the Old Testament. Zechariah chapter 2, verse 10, sing and rejoice, O daughter of Zion. For behold, I come and I will dwell in your midst, declares the Lord. God, the God of the universe, Lord of hosts, Yahweh, Elohim, the God, the transcendent God, the creator, the preserver. He says, I will dwell in you. I will dwell in your midst. I will dwell in your church, in your family, in your life, the presence of God. Everything in our lives that's good and holy and valuable and wonderful flows out of God dwelling in our midst. God says, I will dwell in your midst. John chapter 1, this comes to the New Testament. The Word became flesh. God put on human flesh and dwelt among us. He tabernacled among us. And we have seen his glory. We know him as Emmanuel, God with us. That's what Psalm 46 looks forward to. God is in the midst of her. And when Jesus returned to heaven, he promised that he would send the Holy Spirit. John 14, Jesus said, he dwells with you and he will be in you. Christ in you, the Holy Spirit in you, your hope of glory. See, this isn't just a psalm, a phrase you can just pass over. Psalm 46, God is in the midst of her. So what? There's a huge so what to all of that. God is in the midst of you makes all the difference in the world. And then we have that new heaven and the new earth, the city of God in Revelation 21. And I heard a loud voice from the throne saying, behold, the dwelling place of God is with man. Is that awesome? That the holy God would make his dwelling place with poor, sinful, wicked, fallen, prodigal man. Of course, he can only do that because he has sent his son to redeem us from our sin. The dwelling place of God is with man. He will dwell with them and they will be his people and God himself will be with them as their God. In his commentary on Psalm 46, John Calvin said, if we desire to be protected by the hand of God, we must be concerned above all things that he may dwell amongst us. For all hope of safety depends upon his presence alone. God is in the midst of her. The presence of God is our highest hope, our ultimate hope and blessing. And you saw in verse 4, there's a river whose streams make glad the city of God, the holy habitation of the Most High. You saw that the place where God's presence dwells is happy and it's holy. Now in verse 5, God is in the midst of her. She shall not be moved. God will help her when morning dawns. We see that the place where God's presence dwells is safe and it's secure. Happy and holy, safe and secure. It doesn't get any better than that, ladies. That's what happens when God's presence dwells in and among us. So God is in the midst of her. She shall not be moved. That is, she will not be destroyed. She will not be defeated. Doesn't mean you won't have problems, but it means that when God is in the midst of his city, his people, your life, you will not be defeated. You will not be destroyed by the enemies of God. Now, that's such a contrast to what we've already looked at in verse 2, where we saw the mountains being hurled into the sea, the mountains being moved into the sea, and yet God says his holy ones will not be moved. How amazing is that? Verse 6 tells us, we haven't got there yet, we will in the next program, but that the kingdoms totter. The kingdoms of the earth are not secure. Mountains and kingdoms seem much more mighty and enduring and impressive than the city of God, the church, the people of God. We feel weak and frail and overrun so many times by this world and its system. But if God is in the midst of his people, they have a stability that will outlive and outlast all other forces and powers in the universe. And God's people will be standing firm when kingdoms and mountains crumble and are no more. That's what happens when God is in the midst of us. Because God is in the midst of her, the city of God, the people of God are more secure than the mighty mountains of verse 3. Psalm 112 says, "The righteous will never be moved. He will be remembered forever." That gives your life, that gives your emotions, that gives your mind stability and anchor for your soul. Here's how my friend Matthew Henry says it. "The church shall survive the world and be in bliss when that is in ruins. The church is built upon a rock, and the gates of hell shall not prevail against it. If God be for us, if God be with us, we need not be moved at the most violent attempts made against us." You see, we're so used to thinking in this feeble, weak, frail, overcome, you know, Islam, it's taking over the world, the forces of evil, the forces of materialism and consumerism and socialism and bad government. And we just end up in this little, you know, puny little mindset that leaves you depressed. That's why we need to counsel our hearts, renew our hearts in the ways of God. When God is in the midst of her, she shall not be moved. We need a whole different perspective, God's perspective. And the verse goes on to say, not only will we not be moved, defeated, destroyed, but God will help her when morning dawns. He is the only sure help and hope for his people. And scripture reminds us over and over again of the futility, the foolishness of looking to anyone or anything else for help. Psalm 60, "Oh, grant us help against the foe, for vain is the salvation of man. With God, we shall do valiantly. It is he who will tread down our foes." Psalm 146, verse 3, "Put not your trust in princes, in a son of man in whom there is no salvation." Listen, princes can seem, you know, your prince charming, they can seem wealthy and handsome and secure, but God says, don't put your hope there. Verse 5, "Blessed is he whose help is the God of Jacob, whose hope is in the Lord his God." The great hymn writer and co-founder of the Methodist movement, Charles Wesley, was preaching once in the fields of Ireland when he was attacked and pursued by a mob who disapproved of his doctrine. So he sought refuge in the house of a local farmer, and the farmer's wife sent him out to hide in the milk shed. But shortly, the angry mob arrived at the house and demanded to know where Wesley was. Well, the farmer's wife offered the opponents, the pursuers, something to eat, and while they were snacking, she went out to the milk shed and told Mr. Wesley to go out through the window and to hide under a nearby hedge that was located next to a brook. And it was in that place, hiding from his pursuers with their cries echoing all around him, that Charles Wesley wrote what some have called the greatest hymn in the English language, "Jesus, Lover of My Soul." Let me read the second stanza to you and just picture him under that hedge next to the brook. "Other refuge have I none. hangs my helpless soul on thee. Leave, ah, leave me not alone, still support and comfort me. All my trust on thee is stayed, all my help from thee I bring. Cover my defenseless head with the shadow of thy wing. And I don't know that there's any line in hymnody that is more precious to me than that one. I've cried that out so many times. Oh, Lord, cover my defenseless head with the shadow of your wing. And though we may be defenseless, what safer place is there to be than under the shadow of the wing of our helper God? God will help her when morning dawns, literally at the turning of the morning, at the break of day. And it's so often true in Scripture that dawn, the breaking of the day, is seen to be the time of God's help. Let me give you three examples. I'll just mention them and you can go back and look at them more carefully. But in Exodus 14, you remember the story of how the Israelites had just been delivered out of Egypt and were being pursued by the Egyptian army. They were hemmed in at the Red Sea. The people were terrified. And Moses said, "Don't be afraid." Seems crazy, doesn't it? Don't be afraid. Stand firm and see the salvation of the Lord, which he will work for you today. The Lord will fight for you, and you have only to be silent. Then verse 24, and in the morning watch, the Lord in the pillar of fire and of cloud looked down on the Egyptian forces and threw the Egyptian forces into a panic, clogging their chariot wheels so that they drove heavily. And the Egyptians said, "Let us flee from before Israel, for the Lord fights for them against the Egyptians." Then the Lord said to Moses, "Stretch out your hand over the sea that the water may come back upon the Egyptians, upon their chariots and upon their horsemen." So Moses stretched out his hand over the sea and the sea returned to its normal course when the morning appeared. And as the Egyptians fled into it, the Lord threw the Egyptians into the midst of the sea. The waters returned and covered the chariots and the horsemen. Of all the host of Pharaoh that had followed them into the sea, not one of them remained, but the people of Israel walked on dry ground through the sea, the waters being a wall to them on their right hand and on their left. God saves his people, helps them at the turn of day, the break of day, the dawning of the day, and at the same time brings judgment on his enemies. 2 Kings 19 is a passage we've looked at in this series because we said that Psalm 46 may have been written on the occasion of God sending a great deliverance to his people when King Sennacherib and the Assyrian army were terrifying and terrorizing Jerusalem and the inhabitants of Judah. And King Hezekiah cried out to the Lord. And then we read, "Therefore, thus says the Lord concerning the king of Assyria. He shall not come into the city or shoot an arrow there or come before it with a shield or cast up a siege mound against it. By the way that he came, by the same he shall return, and he shall not come into this city, declares the Lord." Now, we believe it because we've read the story. But if you were there in that moment, would you have believed it? With that army breathing down your neck? God says, "For I will defend this city to save it for my own sake and for the sake of my servant David." And that night, the angel of the Lord went out and struck down 185,000 in the camp of the Assyrians. And when people arose early in the morning, behold, these were all dead bodies. Supernatural deliverance, supernatural help, no human explanation. Then Sennacherib, king of Assyria, departed and went home and lived at Nineveh. God fulfills his promises. At the break of day, God will come and help her. Well, he may not come immediately. It may not seem that he is coming to our aid immediately, but he will come. And sometimes we have to go through the night first before we get to the break of day. The night may seem long. It may seem endless. But we need to remind ourselves and remind each other that dawn is ahead. And with the dawn of the day will come his supernatural, right on time help. Weeping may endure for the night, Psalm 30 says, but joy comes when?
4: In the morning.
11: Now, something that just struck me as I was thinking about this last night, it's not that God is not working during the night. It's not that God is sleeping during the night. And then he wakes up when the sun comes up and he goes, oh, I think I better go down and help those people. It's just that in the light of dawn, we can see what we couldn't see during the night, and that is how he was helping us. As the morning light dissipates the shadows of night, so the rising of the sun of righteousness signals the dispersing of the darkness of evil and adversity. God is working all through the night. He was in that Red Sea situation. He was during the night with the Assyrians. He was working. But when it's dark, we can't see what God's doing. And that's why I love that quote by Pastor John Piper. In every situation, God is doing 1,000 different things that we cannot see and we do not know. It may be night where you live right now. And you think, nothing's happening. Nothing's changing. Is God really working? Well, the scripture says God will help at dawn. And what I think that's really saying is at dawn, you will see how God has been helping. God is a helper, and he will disperse and dissipate the night. And let me just remind us that his help is not just for extreme emergency situations, much as we need it then, but it's for every day. Because every hour I need thee, right? The steadfast love of the Lord never ceases. His mercies never come to an end. They are new every morning. Great is your faithfulness. And if I could quote my friend Matthew Henry again, he says, this may be applied by particular believers to themselves. That means you can apply it. If God be in our hearts, in the midst of us, by his word dwelling richly in us, we shall be established. We shall be helped. Let us therefore trust and not be afraid. All is well and will end well. As I meditated on this verse in Psalm 46, verse 5, God is in the midst of her. She shall not be moved. God will help her when morning dawns. I couldn't help but think of a hymn that is familiar perhaps to most of you, but let me just read the words and let's affirm them in our hearts. How firm a foundation, ye saints of the Lord, is laid for your faith in his excellent word. What more can he say than to you he has said, to you who for refuge to Jesus have fled? Fear not, I am with thee, O be not dismayed, for I am thy God and will still give thee aid. I'll strengthen and help thee and cause thee to stand, upheld by my righteous omnipotent hand. When through fiery trials thy pathway shall lie, my grace, all sufficient, shall be thy supply. The flame shall not hurt thee. I only design thy dross to consume and thy gold to refine.
9: 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She wants to be truthful, practical, and to be living out what she's teaching. This kind of approach had a big effect on one listener who emailed us. She said, I don't know how trivially I would have lived my life if not for God's word and his Holy Spirit working in my life, especially through your program. 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When you do that during the month of June, we'll show our appreciation by sending you Nancy's book, Dwell, 30 Days with God in the Psalms. This devotional helps you slow down and savor his word one passage at a time so your heart can rest in who he is. Does it ever seem like enemies of the gospel have so much strength that they've become invincible? On Monday, Nancy DeMoss Wolgemuth will give you some new perspective. Please be back with us then. Now, she's here to pray, based on a promise from Psalm 46.
12: Lord, how we praise you for your wonderful, wonderful promises, and for this one in particular, which we take to our own hearts this day. God is in the midst of her. She shall not be moved. God will help her when morning dawns. Lord, thank you that soon this long night on this sinful planet will be ended. And the great, eternal, cloudless morning will dawn. And forever, we will be in your presence. So help us to remember that when it seems really dark around us, and to cling to you with eyes of faith that one day will be sight. In Jesus' name we pray. Amen.
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14: 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I'm David Reeves. 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
12: 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What is a React video? Well, whenever one of these anti-Semitic popular figures in our society today puts out a video against Israel, I want to react. So you're going to hear the audio of my reactions to Tucker Carlson, Candace Owens, Megyn Kelly, Nick Fuentes, Marjorie Taylor Greene, when Tucker Carlson interviewed Mike Huckabee. So we're going to be reacting to certain clips from these different people. And anytime the person is speaking against Israel, and I believe it is an inaccurate position, I'm going to be reacting to that today. Now, this is something we need to know. We need to know what the truth is about Israel. And I believe this is a very important issue today for several reasons. Number one, Israel and the Jewish people provided us the Messiah, the Savior. So I think at the very least, we should love them more than anyone else. And we also should be accurate when we're talking about Israel. They gave us the scriptures. And many Jewish people today do believe in Jesus. I believe there's a million Jewish people today that believe Jesus is the Messiah. And so our love for Israel should only grow, as Paul said, to bring the gospel to the Jew first. And he also said that if he could give up eternal life, he would do that for the sake of his kinsmen, the Jews. Shouldn't we have the same heart as the Apostle Paul in this issue? So we're going to be covering these things today, and I think these are really important as we navigate our world. And I believe there's a blessing for those that bless Israel, and I would much rather have the blessing than the cursing as a nation and as an individual. We just finished writing a book called The Spiritual War Against Israel. My colleague, Dr. Phil Stringer, and I co-wrote the book Defending Biblical Zionism and Understanding Israel's Place in God's Prophetic Plan. Inside this book are many details of the history of anti-Semitism, the lies that are being told about Israel and the Jewish people, and a biblical explanation of where we should come in as Bible-believing Christians regarding the nation of Israel and the Jewish people. We're going to talk about Bible prophecy in this book. We're going to look at dispensationalism, which I am a dispensationalist. This book delivers a factual review of the historical issues regarding Israel. It offers an accurate, common sense evaluation of current events concerning Israel. And the book provides a clear examination of the multitude of scriptures that discuss the future of Israel. And so we wrote this book for this time when we as Christians need to clearly understand the modern nation of Israel. In this day that so many people are against Israel, and this is increasing anti-Semitism, Christians, we need to stand up for Israel. To get this book, The Spiritual War Against Israel, please contact us right now, 1-800-78-GRACE, 1-800-78-GRACE. 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
14: 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Box 9, Lake Zurich, Illinois, 60047.
12: Let's begin with recent comments from Candace Owens that many have called anti-Semitic and explain why her ideas are both dangerous and unbiblical.
10: I don't care who it is that is invested in Israel. Like I will be grossed out if somebody goes on a trip to Israel.
12: I go on trips to Israel all the time, and I'm glad she's grossed out at me. I don't even know her, but I'm grossed out at her for what she's saying right now.
10: Like, I'm at that point where I'm like, you know, a genocide is happening on the other side of the border. You are watching this and you know that all of this is made up.
12: It's not
10: because of a bunch of powerful people decide to make this a nation. So they had to justify that by being like, oh, this is the home of the Jews. And there's actually no biblical argument.
12: Yes, there is.
10: There's no research that supports that claim.
12: Tons of it.
10: Nothing. In fact, there's very much research to the contrary.
12: Not true.
10: I also appreciate this headline, Times of Israel. Netanyahu, if we wanted to commit genocide, it would have taken exactly one afternoon. Oh, like, oh. We could have just killed them all in one afternoon. We didn't do that, which proves that it's not a genocide. No, what it proves is that you were trying to do this as you've always done it, which is deceptively, right? False flag. It's just a response.
12: So when she says false flag, is she saying Hamas didn't really come in and kill hundreds of women and children and babies and rape and all of that stuff? Is that what she's saying? This was Israel that did this? So this is 100% wrong. We know that in real life. She's wrong on this. And if she's suggesting it, she is a demonic anti-Semite. Don't listen to her. Don't give her any more bandwidth because she's off the rails and she's spewing what Satan wants to spew. The devil hates God. The devil hates God's earthly people, the people of Israel.
10: There's been a near blackout on the topic of what you've been doing to the children. You didn't prepare for independent voices to have a platform. That's what you didn't do. And that is why, despite the fact that you likely planned this for years, I see evidence that you guys planned this for years. You decided that, okay, we're going to slow play this and hope that nobody notices. And now
12: nobody's going to notice. Everybody notices Israel.
10: And like I said, I hope nobody supports Israel ever again.
12: And independent voices are good. Believe me, they are good. But this is wrong when she can just say whatever she wants to say. And it is contrary to fact and to truth. And it creates this boiling up of anti-Semitism. People are going to react to the words she says, to hurt Jewish people. I will stand in the path of anyone trying to hurt a Jewish person.
10: If you're a human being, I hope you never support this nation in any capacity. And you look at everybody sideways who does.
12: Candace, let's look at you sideways. And I hope that you will understand the errors of your ways, that you will do a little more research, and that you will stop lying about Israel and the Jewish people.
3: Next, I react to an interview between Megyn Kelly and Marjorie Taylor Greene as they discuss invitations from pro-Israel lobby groups and the growing political tensions surrounding support for Israel in America.
5: This audience knows, and I know where you stand too on Israel and all that, but I have had multiple reach outs to me, both from friends and from connected people in D.C., begging me to go to Israel with them.
12: I'll just tell you this, Megyn and Marjorie, you will get it when you go to Israel. That, to me, is
15: the reason they want you to go is because once you go, you get it.
9: And I fully agree with you, Megan. We are not against Israel. We are all for their right to defend themselves, just as we are for any Jewish person on campus. Just as I think in it, like, gosh, we could talk about young white males in high school that are constantly getting beat up.
5: Yeah.
9: Guess what? They should have a right to defend themselves, too. And people should stand up for them as well. We think anybody that is a victim should be able to defend themselves. However, Israel is the only country I know of that has some sort of incredible influence and control over nearly every single one of my colleagues.
15: Okay. So she's saying all of her colleagues are under control of Israel. Now, listen, I am thankful that so many people in our government are pro-Israel. I'm actually a little surprised. I'm thankful. I believe it's because we know the Bible. I think it's because we know what the Bible says, that we should support Israel. It's not like any other country. It's a unique place. So I'm glad that what she's saying is true. I'm a little surprised by it, but I'm happy.
16: Why is there such hatred toward Israel? And what does the Bible say about the spiritual war behind it all? In their powerful new book, The Spiritual War Against Israel, Pastor Jim Scudder and Dr. Phil Stringer explore what Scripture really says about Israel, prophecy, and the growing deception surrounding this issue in our world today. 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
8: Next, I respond to the idea that supporting Israel is somehow impossible to rationalize. Joe Rogan and Dave Smith also say that the U.S. bows down to Israel, which doesn't align with reality.
13: They just launched another offensive on Gaza City the other day. They're bombing rubble. It's biblical levels of evil.
15: It's biblical levels of evil if he's talking about Hamas, not Israel. These guys are off the wall.
13: The idea that it's just accepted as normal that the politicians for your country must worship this other country. And you're like, so what, did that other country like beat us in a war and they're occupying us now? And you're like, no, you're the superpower. They're your welfare country, you know? But yet you must go kiss their wall

0: God in the Bible said there's going to be a redeemer coming through a certain lineage, and the lineage was Abraham, Isaac, and Jacob. And that has happened. The Messiah has come through Abraham, Isaac, and Jacob. His name is Yeshua, Jesus, Joshua. He came, he lived, he fulfilled the law. He was perfect, but he died, he rose again, and he'll save anybody who will simply believe. Dave Smith, Joe Rogan, whoever, if we'll simply put our trust in him. So it's different than any other nation because it has biblical implications, and we've recognized that. Now, you know, people that don't believe in the Bible or they're just secular, worldly people, they're not going to get that piece, but that's an important piece. And we are a Christian nation with a lot of, you know, Jewish people in our history too. And so it's within our like fabric of our DNA that's why we love Israel and support Israel, is because of the biblical reason, historical reasons. But also, I want to tell Dave and Joe that it's also because supporting Israel as an ally does help us stay safer. And we've talked about in the last videos, I won't get into that more now, but it is to our interest to support Israel in the arena of Islamic terrorism, because there are many people that want to kill us. Israel helps protect us by intelligence and other things.
1: Now, I want to shift to someone who frequently broadcasts anti-Semitic content, Tucker Carlson. On his podcast, he's hosted a wide range of guests, including many who oppose the state of Israel. Surprisingly, he interviewed a staunch supporter of Israel, Ambassador Mike Huckabee. And here's what was said in that exchange.
0: The next question, the next area of concern that I have about this interview was Tucker's implications that the Jews in Israel today aren't really the Jews from the Bible. So the question is, who are the Jews? And this is a new lie. This lie actually started around the time that Israel returned to the land and became a nation. It's only about 50 years old where people have been saying, well, you know, they say they're Jews, but they're really not. Because once the Jews returned to the land, those like Augustine and Luther and others that said, well, they'll never return to the land because they broke in God's promises and the church has replaced Israel. But when they did return to the land, all of a sudden, like, okay, now what are we going to do? Well, the only thing that they can do now, the only thing they have left is, well, those that went back to Israel really aren't Jews. So how do we know? And Tucker proposed a DNA test. Well, Judaism isn't just ethnicity. They're a religion. They're a nation. They're a people group that has traceable records. You can trace the Jewish people from teacher to student, all the way back from today, all the way back to Moses.
2: Tucker, Christianity is growing in Israel.
3: Okay, but... Okay.
2: And there is a big lie that goes out there, but no, let me finish this, because I keep hearing that right. Christians are really not treated well in Israel. That's a lie.
3: Well, there are lots
2: it
3: of
2: is a lie.
3: There are lots of different...
2: There were 34,000 Christians in Israel in 1948. There are 184,000 Christians here today.
3: And by Israel, what are you counting?
2: You're talking about the land?
3: What territory? Are you counting...
2: I'm talking about
3: Israel
2: the,
3: proper? Or are you counting
2: about Israel
3: the West
2: proper.
3: Bank as well and Gaza? I mean, what do you... When you say Israel, those numbers apply to what landmass?
2: It would be in Israel proper.
3: Okay.
2: There are 184,000.
0: Now, Christians are shrinking in some of the Palestinian-controlled areas like Bethlehem, but it's not because of Israel. The Palestinians control those areas. The Palestinian Authority controls those areas. So the persecution is not from Israel. The shrinkage of Christianity in those areas are because of the corrupt leadership of the Palestinian Authority.
2: I'll tell you where Christians are not doing very well. They're not doing very well in the Muslim-controlled countries. There's almost no Christians in Qatar, for example, except those who live in the Christian ghetto, who are the service workers.
3: I'm sorry. Look, I don't want to argue with you. There are many more Christians in Qatar than there are in Israel.
2: That's not true.
3: What it actually is true, and I refer you to Wikipedia, Mr. Ambassador.
2: Wikipedia.
3: I refer you to the government of Qatar, the government of Israel.
0: Huckabee wanted to criticize Wikipedia because, you know,
4: there are some good things on Wikipedia, but there's also some things that aren't true. So you can't just throw Wikipedia.

0: media up as authoritative, I don't think.
1: Well, these are knowable facts. Like,
2: in Jordan, by the way, the numbers are down. In Syria, the numbers are down. In Lebanon, the numbers are down. I'm just telling you that
1: there are about twice as many Christians.
2: But they live in the enclave. They are not native Qataris.
0: They're not citizens.
1: Okay. We're mixing so many different categories here. I'm just saying, I get things wrong all the time. You've just gotten something wrong. And I think it's important to acknowledge it. There are many more Christians in Qatar than there are in Israel. Fact.
2: How many?
1: Now you caught me.
0: I love this because this is what Tucker did to Ted Cruz. Where is the promise found in Genesis of the land to Abraham, Isaac, and Jacob? Caught him. And here, Ambassador Huckabee caught Tucker on this one. This was good.
1: No, I can look at my phone, but I was just there. And there are many
0: it's
1: more.
0: Kind of bumbling here.
2: Tucker, Christianity is growing in Israel.
1: Okay, but. Okay.
2: And there is a big lie that goes out there. But no, let me finish this because I keep hearing that Christians are really not treated well in Israel. That's a lie.
0: Christianity is protected in Israel. And I know plenty of Christians in Israel, and they're able to worship freely. I've done it. I've been there. But the same is not true of a lot of the other Muslim countries. So if you're going to criticize these other countries. Don't criticize Israel on this.
3: Finally, I want to end with a recent conversation on Tucker Carlson's podcast featuring guest Nick Fuentes. The interview is mind-boggling. It stirred a lot of controversy, especially around comments about Israel and the Jews. You'll be shocked when you hear what Nick said.
4: Well, this is a really long video, so we're obviously just going to cover a couple things. So here's another section that they were talking about Israel, and I'm going to react to what they have to say.
5: You're one of those people. One of the reasons I wanted to meet you is you're one of those people who is defined by clips.
6: Yes.
5: And I'm one of those people also.
6: Yes, yes. Right?
5: So I get it.
4: Okay. They're defined by clips. Listen, if they said it, now I understand context. We do need to understand context. But some of the things that they're saying are so outrageous and inflammatory and false that a clip is all you need. And here's an example of this. This is Nick Fuentes talking about the Holocaust, but he's comparing it to baking cookies. How sick is this guy?
7: Max says, if I take 1 hour to cook a batch of cookies and Cookie Monster has 15 ovens working 24 hours a day, every day for 5 years, how long does it take Cookie Monster to make 6 million batches of cookies?
4: Okay, so obviously he's younger, but just the grin, he knows exactly what this is talking about. He knows exactly what the person is saying. So there's this conspiracy. The Holocaust is minimized. It wasn't as bad as 6 million Jews because the ovens couldn't have burned them fast enough. How sick is this guy that he would say this? And he's defined by clips? Well, if I said something like this, I better be canceled. I better not get any platforms. And Tucker, to have him, shows me Tucker's position on all of this stuff.
7: I don't know. That's a good question. Certainly.
4: To laugh. To think this is
7: really
4: something.
7: Sound correct to me. Wait a
4: he
7: second.
4: Needs to go to Auschwitz. I've been to Auschwitz.
7: And you have 15 ovens, probably in four different kitchens, right? Doing 24 hours a day every day for 5 years. How long would it take you to make 6 million? I don't know. It certainly wouldn't be 5 years, right? The math doesn't seem to add up there. The math doesn't quite seem to add up there. I don't think you'd result in 6 million, maybe 200 to 300,000.
4: So there it is. Like, okay, so even like 2 to 300,000, oh, that's okay? Exterminating a people because they're Jewish? This is where they will lead you. And this is where these conspiracies will lead you if you let it. You should be furious about a guy like Nick Fuentes. And Tucker, we're not saying that everything Israel does and will do and has done is good, but we're saying as a general rule, we need to support this miracle nation. And I believe that from many levels. One is it is important for us to cooperate with the democracy in the Middle East that has our back and can help us develop technology, defensive and offensive weapons, and share intelligence. I think it is America first to support Israel financially and all these other ways. But on the next level and a higher level and a more important level is that God has a special promise on that people and on that land. And that is still in play. And we need to support Israel as a nation. And if we do, I believe we're going to prosper. If we don't, we will be destroyed.
6: I'm thankful that we can get the record straight and make sure we all understand how we should be thinking about Israel. Why do I love Israel? Well, one of the main reasons is because Israel brought forth the Messiah, the Savior. For that, I will forever love the Jewish people and the nation of Israel. And they gave us the scriptures. And the Bible says that we've all sinned. We've all fallen away. We're all like sheep that have gone away. And the Lord has laid on him, the Messiah, according to Isaiah, the iniquity of us all. Jesus came exactly as predicted. Where he was born was predicted. All of these things. He came. He lived a perfect life. He did great, incredible miracles. He blessed so many people. Yet he died as a sinner. He's not a sinner, but he died in our place. He rose again, and he invites anyone to simply put their trust in him and be saved from their sins. That is the good news. That is why, one of the reasons at least, we should support Israel and the Jewish people.
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12: Believe on the Lord Jesus Christ. Blessed are you, O Lord. Teach me your statutes. Psalm 119, verse 12, New King James. Are you blessing the Lord by living for him, by sharing your faith in him with others who don't yet know him? Are you fellowshipping with other believers? Are you praying together for each other and for those persons that you know who don't yet know Jesus, but who could if someone like you would tell them how? Teach me your statutes. Memorize God's word. Put it in your heart. 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Commit them to memory. Hide them in your heart, so at a moment's notice you can share God's glorious gospel with people who need to know how to get to heaven. You can be the catalyst between the lost and help them to be found by Jesus Christ. You can be that person, that one, if you will. Blessed are you, O Lord. Teach me your statutes. Will you? I trust you will. I hope you will. I pray that you will. Because if you will, someone can go to heaven because you care enough to share the plan of salvation, the way of eternal life. Somebody is waiting for you. Christ, through you, can change the world.
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1: 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Enter into His presence daily. Spend time in His Word. Speak to Him often in prayer. Take advantage of the unlimited access you have before Him. This message comes to you from VCY America, where we encourage you to grow in your walk with the Lord.
2: God will either give you what you ask for, or He will give you angelic strength to deal with what He wants.
3: Dr. Tony Evans says you can expect help from the angels when you put the will of the Father first.
2: So if you're waiting for God to come through for you, while you wait, say, "Thy will be done." Angelic strength will be yours to strengthen you.
3: 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Because we have free will, we can demand our own way. But today, Dr. Evans points out that if we want more help from the heavenly host, self-interest isn't in our best interest. Let's join him as he explains.
2: Now, I'm going to tell you how to activate angels using one word. You activate angels on your behalf through worship. The Bible says, you don't have to turn there, but it says in Hebrews 12:22, that when we come to worship, we join a myriad of angels. Now, the theology here is very simple. Angels were created for the worship of God. And when we join them in doing what they do best, God activates them on our behalf. It's as simple as that. Turn your Bibles to Isaiah 6. In Isaiah chapter 6, it's a bad day because King Uzziah has died. Now, that may not mean much to you, but it meant a lot to Isaiah, because under King Uzziah, Israel had finally flourished. It had finally become a power to be reckoned with. It had finally taken wings to soar. And yet, Uzziah had died. Now, I know as I speak to you right now, some of your Uzziahs have died. Some things in life you were counting on to keep things steady. Could be a job Uzziah. It could be a health Uzziah. It could be a circumstance Uzziah, but it's died. It's gone. And the hope you were placing in that thing or that set of circumstances is no longer available. When your Uzziah dies, join the angels. That's what Isaiah did. Because it says, in the year that King Uzziah died, I saw the Lord sitting on a throne, lofty and exalted, with the train of His robe filling the temple. Seraphim, one of the branches of angels, stood above Him, each having six wings. And with two He covered His face, and with two He covered His feet, and with two He flew. Now guess what they're doing. And one called out to another, saying, "Holy, holy, holy is the Lord of hosts. The whole earth is full of His glory." One of the fundamental things that makes worship worship is the centrality of praise. And when Isaiah goes to the temple on earth, he is transported to the temple in heaven. Guess what he sees? He sees angels, seraphim. And guess what he sees these seraphim doing? Doing in heaven what he came to do on earth, worship. And whenever you and I go to worship, we join angels, because that is nonstop activity. So he goes into worship. And when he goes into worship, something happens. Verse 4, the foundations of the threshold tremble at the voice of Him who called out. So this wasn't no little whisper in worship. The place was shaken. The foundations were shaking, and it was filling with smoke. And now the most spiritual man in Israel, the prophet Isaiah, says what? Woe is me. I was good till I came here. Yeah, I sing my little songs, but I don't sing so that the threshold shakes. Yeah, I believe in God, but I've never seen him high and lifted up like this. He got to see God as he really is. He saw how unlike God he was, even though he's a great guy. Because when you get to see God, you get a new view of yourself, and it's not pretty. Then when? After he joined the angels in worship, after he let worship define his circumstances and not what the newspaper said about Uzziah to define his circumstance, guess what? The angels move. Verse 6, then one of the seraphims flew to me and a burning coal in his hands, which he had taken from the altar with tongs, and he touched my mouth with it and said, behold, this has touched your lips and your iniquity is taken away and your sin is forgiven. He got purified in the temple. How did he get purified? By an angel. In other words, when he went to worship God, God gave an angel the responsibility of putting hot coals to his lips in order to clean his life up. Why? Verse 8, then I heard the voice of the Lord saying, whom shall I send and whom will go for us? Then I said, here I am, send me. Now he gets a mission. He now finds out what he's supposed to do with his life. He now finds out which direction he's supposed to take. He now finds out which area he's supposed to go in, because he went into the temple to praise the Lord. He went into the temple to see the Lord. He went into the temple to worship the Lord. He wound up joining the angels. God let the angels purify him so he could hear the voice of God directing him. When you need to know which way God wants you to go and you're unclear, worship. When you need to make a turn in life and you've reached a fork in the road, you don't know which direction to take, worship. When you're utterly confused because your circumstances are falling apart, praise him. You say, but I'm confused. Praise him for the confusion. Say, why should I praise him for the confusion? Because you're praising the one who can make the confusion unconfused. Praise him. Praise is the mechanism of worship that led to angelic activity. A second area of worship that you need to know about is sacrifice. Sacrifice. What is sacrifice? Sacrifice is giving something up of value to you for God. Sacrifice is taking something of value, something that has value to you, and giving it to God. That's sacrifice. Regularly throughout the Bible, God calls his people before he blesses them to sacrifice. Why? Because that is an act of faith. Do I trust God enough to give something up of value to me? A lot of us want free worship. That is, a lot of us want the blessings of God without any sacrifice for ourselves. It's amazing how we will sacrifice for other things in our lives that are important. We'll get an education because we want to become a doctor or a lawyer or some other. So we'll sacrifice that, or long hours at the office in order to get the promotion or to get the raise. Or we will make sacrifices in our lives because of the value we place on the thing we want. Sacrifice unto the Lord. Give up something that is of value to you for the glory of God. Now, that could be time. It could be a sacrifice of time where you decide to cut off the television set and spend that time with the Lord rather than just for your own entertainment. It could be any number of things, but worship includes sacrifice. So it includes praise and it includes sacrifice. A third way that you activate angels, praise, sacrifice. We've alluded to it already, but prayer. Whenever you see God sending angels to men, a lot of times they are on their knees praying. They're talking to God, just like Zechariah had been praying. In Acts chapter 12, we said this earlier, you don't have to turn there, but in Acts chapter 12, Peter is released from prison miraculously by an angel, because it says that the church was praying. In fact, the church was shocked that the prayer was answered. Look at Daniel chapter 6. Daniel was in a lion's den. Look at the kind of man Daniel was, verse 10. Now, when Daniel knew that the document was signed, they couldn't pray to his God, he entered his house. Now, in his roof chamber, he had windows open toward Jerusalem, and he continued kneeling on his knees three times a day, praying and giving thanks before his God, as he had done previously. So Daniel is a praying man. Notice something. Prayer does not keep him from getting thrown into the lion's den. All right? People think because I pray, nothing should happen. No, because you pray, you're not alone when something happens. If you have an impossible situation in your life, if you have a situation that you cannot take care of yourself, as most of us do, just maybe God can do a better job than you can through his angelic host. And so it's prayer. Please notice, even Jesus understood this because Jesus had the function of a man. Luke chapter 22, verse 41, Garden of Gethsemane. But look what happened. Jesus is in the garden, and he withdrew from them, verse 41 says, about a stone's throw, and he knelt down and began to pray, saying, Father, if thou art willing, remove this cup from me, yet not my will, but thy will be done. He was facing something he didn't like and didn't want to face, and he asked God to remove it. Tell God what you want. Be specific in prayer. Jesus was saying, let this cup pass from me. What cup? This cup of suffering that I'm getting ready to enter into, going to the cross. Let this cup pass. I prefer not to have to deal with this. But not my will, but thy will be done. Now, I know what you're saying. Well, suppose it's his will to do his will and not my request. Step in, angels. Verse 43. Now an angel from heaven appeared to him, strengthening him.
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2: Let me tell you what God will do. Always one of two things. God will either give you what you ask for, or he will give you angelic strength to deal with what he wants. So if you're waiting for God to come through for you, while you wait, say, thy will be done. Angelic strength will be yours to strengthen you. So prayer is another way of activating angels. Next, fourthly, This is a key one. Part of worship that gives you angelic assistance is submission. Submission. Angels always, always, always operate under authority. Submission means coming underneath the appropriate authority. You will never, never, never get angelic help from God if you're bucking legitimate authority. To put it another way, if you're a child bucking the authority of your parents, when you pray to God, you won't get angelic assistance from God. If you're a husband and you're bucking the legitimate authority of Christ over you, then you will never, never, never get assistance from God's angelic help for you, because angels only operate under authority. And they know when we are or are not operating under authority. Acts 19. Let's look at verse 13. But also some of the Jewish exorcists, people who exorcised demons, who went from place to place, attempted to name over those who had the evil spirits the name of the Lord Jesus Christ, saying, I adjure you by Jesus whom Paul preaches. And the seven sons of one Sceva, a Jewish chief priest, were doing this. And the evil spirit answered and said to them, I recognize Jesus and I know about Paul, but who are you? And the man in whom was the evil spirit leaped on them and subdued all of them, overpowered them, so that they fled out of the house naked and wounded. The angelic realm knows when you're functioning under authority. And they knew that this person had no authority to be doing what he was doing, to be talking what he was talking, because he was not connected to Jesus like Paul was. So they said, now, Jesus, we know. We don't fool with him. Now, Paul, we know. We don't fool with him because he fools with Jesus. But you don't know Jesus or Paul. So we're going to mess over you. If you're not under authority, here's the principle. You do not have authority. That's the principle. If you're not under authority, you possess no authority. And many Christians are powerless because they're not under authority. You have to be under authority in order to get authority. This is a powerful principle. That's why Michael in Jude chapter 9 told Satan that it is by the power of God that I resist you. He recognized authority. Now, listen to me. Always with authority comes responsibility. Authority carries responsibility and follows responsibility. So if you're not fulfilling your responsibility, you cannot exercise authority. Look at what James chapter 4 verse 7 says. Therefore, to God, resist the devil and he will flee from you. Most people start that verse with resist the devil. No, submit to God. Come under authority. Why? Because until you're submitted to God, you won't have the power to resist the devil. Submit to God first, which gives you the power to resist the devil, which the devil can't handle because you're now operating under God's authority. So when you're facing something that's impossible, the first thing you do is not act in your own strength. The first thing you do is to submit to a greater strength. Submit to God. He's an authentic man, an authentic godly man. Nathanael said, how do you know me? If you're talking to Jesus. Jesus answered and said to him, before Philip called you, when you were under the fig tree, I saw you. So look at Nathanael's response in verse 49. Rabbi, you are the Son of God. You are the King of Israel. You're the Son of God. You're deity. You're King. You're in charge. Now look at Jesus' answer. And Jesus answered and said to him, because I said to you that I saw you under the fig tree, do you believe? You shall see greater things than these. And isn't that what you want? Don't you want to see something greater? Verse 51. And he said to him, truly, truly, I say to you, you shall see the heavens opened and the angels of God ascending and descending on the Son of Man. There it is. What is it saying? It is saying Jesus Christ is your link between heaven and earth. And the way that heaven and earth is connected is by Christ. And based on Christ's will, angels move up and down from heaven to earth carrying out his program. But guess what he says to Nathaniel? You will get to see it. Isn't that what some of us want to see? We want to see the angels of God moving up and down the ladder of Jesus, bringing the answers from heaven to our needs on earth. He says, Nathaniel, you will get to see it because you believe in who I am. You recognize my authority. When you recognize the authority of Jesus Christ, when you come under that authority, and when you act under the responsibility that is yours underneath that authority, then listen to me, you have authority. And when you have authority, God will let you see the angels coming up and down your commitment to Jesus Christ, addressing your needs on earth from the solutions in heaven. You'll have power in prayer, access to God. Let me say one other thing in closing. A fifth thing is your witness. Luke chapter 12, verse 8 and 9. If you keep in quiet about Jesus Christ, he ain't not going to send any angels to help you. And I say to you, everyone who confesses me before men, the Son of Man shall confess him also before the angels of God. But he who denies me before men, he will be denied before the angels of God. Why didn't he just say, you will be denied before God? Or you will be confessed before God? He says you will be denied or confessed before the angels of God. Why? Because they're the ones who are going to be sent with the answer. So if you say, Lord, I'm sick and need a healing. Now, I know I've not brought your name up all year long. And I know I'm a secret agent Christian. And I know that I don't want anybody else to know I belong to you but me and you, because this is a private sort of thing. And when they bring you up, I know I shy away, but I need you, Lord, like I've never needed you before. The angels are standing there waiting for their instructions about your problem. Jesus says, he denied me before men. So I deny him before the angels. In other words, no angelic assistance granted. But he says, if you confess me before men, you're not ashamed to be identified with me before men. You don't mind other people knowing that you belong to me before men. He says, then I will confess you before not just God, the angels of God. Why? Because they're the ones who are going to bring the answer. That's why. So let's close with two verses. Psalm 103, verses 19 to 22. The Lord hath established his throne in the heavens, and his sovereignty rules over all. Bless the Lord, you his angels, mighty in strength, who do what? Who perform his word, obey the voice of his word. Bless the Lord, all ye his hosts, who serve him, doing his will. Bless the Lord, all ye works of his, in all places of dominion. Bless the Lord, oh my soul. I believe that's worship. Angels, bless the Lord. Now, what about you? Revelation 22, verse 8 and 9, last passage. Revelation 22, 8 and 9. And I, John, am one of the ones who heard and saw these things. And when I heard and saw, I fell down to worship at the feet of the angel who showed me these things. I saw this angel was tough. I had to worship him. Verse 9, and the angel said to me, do not do that. Get up. I am a fellow servant of yours and of your brethren, the prophets, and those who heed the words of this book. Worship God. Worship God. Don't worship angels. Don't worship angels. He said, I am your fellow servant. I serve God like you do. So do what I do and you get what I get. Worship God. It is in worship that angelic activity is dispensed to God's people.
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2: Let me ask, when do you think that human life begins? Is it at conception, upon exiting the womb, or at some point in between? Some argue these questions are religious issues. However, in 1971, 2 years before Roe versus Wade, 220 medical experts submitted a brief to the Supreme Court testifying that the scientific and medical evidence showed life exists from the point of conception. One example they shared was that in the seventh week, the unborn child bears the familiar external features and all the internal organs of an adult. After the eighth week, everything is already present that will be found in the full-term baby. Life begins at conception according to both science and scripture.
1: For additional resources on this topic, log on to johnankerberg.org.
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4: Fred was asked what he wanted the last words at his funeral to be. He carefully thought through the question and responded, "Wait! Hold everything! Look! He's moving!" Well, at least Fred was an optimist. Unfortunately, he wasn't a realist. Many of us are just like Fred. We don't think very realistically about the end of life. More often than not, we tend to think we have more time to accomplish the things we want to do in life than what we really have. One of the devil's favorite tactics is to convince people that there will be a better time, just a little further down the road, when their situation will change, and that's when they'll really take hold, that's when they'll really start serving God with their whole heart. But meanwhile, life is what's passing us by while we're waiting on life to begin. Satan's favorite word is tomorrow, but the Bible says now is the time to start serving God with your whole heart. Now is the time to redeem the time.
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1: Ignorance is not bliss when it comes to biblical marriage. You can find a brighter and hopeful marriage with the book Lightbulb Moments in Marriage, which is 48% off during June at the VCY Bookstore and Outreach Center. 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

0: What single person gets more chapters in Genesis than anyone else? Abraham? Isaac? Jacob? Or is it Joseph? Welcome to Through the Bible. As we continue our journey through the whole Word of God, we begin one of the finest stories in history, a story of a man who is more like Jesus in his person and experiences than anyone else in Scripture. I'm talking, of course, about Joseph. Dr. McGee will definitely show the parallels, dozens of them, between his life and Christ's as we begin in Genesis 37 and study the life of Joseph until the end. We'll start the story in a home in Canaan with a tragic tale of jealousy, favoritism, and just plain evil. But first, here's Dr. McGee reading a letter from a listener in Amarillo, Texas.
1: And this party says, I've written to you before, but never told you how God directed you into my life. I'm forever grateful. And now she says, it begins with October 1977. My father-in-law came to live with us. He was 87 years old at the time, wonderful father, but was an agnostic, believed only in himself and his money, very brilliant man, alert to all his surroundings and the stock market. One day in February 1978, we're teaching Isaiah the 58th chapter. I was at the end of my rope. My prayers seemed only to be lip. And I felt like I was in a satanic coma, if there is such a thing. It was then I turned you on. And from that day forward, you have been that ray of sunshine in my life. You light up my life. Not only did I walk closer with my Lord and Savior, but you told Dad about him. Praise the Lord. He called you Fibber McGee and looked forward to you each day. Dad passed away in April in 1979 at the ripe age of 89. Thank you for telling him about Jesus. It's truly hard to witness to those you love.
0: It's true. Sharing God's truth with the people we love most can be difficult. And sometimes the simplest step is just inviting them to listen alongside us and allowing God's word to do what only it can do. Eddie in Bangladesh did just that, and she told us this story. For a long time, my husband had no interest in going to church. I attended services and prayer meetings on my own, but he didn't want to read the Bible or be involved at all. Everything began to change when I listened to your programs. Soon he became interested and we started listening together at home. He then began going to church and his attitude and behavior changed in such a positive way. I truly believe this transformation came through hearing the Word of God. And then Gina in the U.S. shares this. I give God the glory. After I introduced one of my daughters to Through the Bible, she had been caught up in some unhealthy choices. I began to see a real change in her life. This had been a heavy burden for our family for a long time. My daughter has accepted Christ and now even goes to church with us. Thank you so much for bringing us God's Word. Well, praise God for these lives changed by His Word. You know, one of the most frequent prayer requests that we receive is for the salvation of family members. And if you'd like to join our world prayer team in lifting them and millions of others before the Lord, you can sign up over at ttb.org. Now let's bow our heads in prayer. Heavenly Father, thank you for your word and how it points us to Jesus, the lover and savior of our souls. Help us now to see him as we study the life of Joseph. We pray in Jesus' name. Amen. Open to Genesis 37 as we go through the Bible with Dr. J. Vernon McGee.
1: Now today, friends, we come to the 37th chapter of the book of Genesis, and when we do, we resume the story of the line of Abraham, Isaac, Jacob, and now we come to the fourth one, Joseph. And from here all the way through the book of Genesis, we'll be centered upon Joseph. Now, it is true we are dealing with the family of Jacob, and that's what's resumed in this chapter. But the story of Joseph has begun here. And somebody might say, well, there's more attention given here to Joseph than to Abraham or Isaac, or to anything else. certainly more this than is even given to the first 11 chapters in Genesis. How do you explain that? Well, I think there's several reasons. I would suggest two. One is the life of Joseph is a good and honorable life. We are told in Scripture, finally, brethren, whatsoever things are true, whatsoever things are honest, whatsoever things are just, whatsoever things are pure, whatsoever things are lovely, whatsoever things are of good report, if there be any virtue, and if there be any praise, think on these things. Now, God wants us to have this that is good and virtuous and great before us. And Joseph's life is just that. Then there's a second reason here, and this is a great reason. Nowhere in the New Testament is Joseph given to us as a type of Christ. Yet no one is more like Christ in his person and experiences than Joseph. All of this cannot be accidental. Now, we're going to see that as we go through his life, and I think that I've got listed in a book somewhere. In fact, the matter is, it's in our book on Genesis, at least 20-some-odd parallels, and there's more than 20. I suspect there must be around 30, and we'll mention that later on when we get farther into his story. But now you'll recall that last time we almost got a laugh, and there's a lot of laughs in the Bible, by the way. It depicts human life, and there's a lot of humor. God has a sense of humor. And we met all the dukes and kings and all the royalty in the family of Esau. And where in the world did they come from? Well, they took these titles. And men have been going for titles and that sort of thing from that day to this. Every now and then I get a letter from some brother. I always feel like he's way out in left field, that rebukes me for having a doctor's degree. Well, I earned mine. I don't mind having it, but I'll be honest with you. I sweat blood and tears to get the degrees that I have hanging in my study. But I wouldn't give you 5 cents for them if I didn't have them. The thing is that it's what they represent. And titles today are quite meaningless, really. They are. And it's not the office, it's the individual that makes it. Great many people say they respect the office of president, but not the president. Well, God have mercy on America if we've come to that. Because it's the person who makes the office. And if we don't have a man in there that makes it in a way that we can respect him, and frankly, it's been difficult for the past 2 decades, maybe a little longer than that, in fact, 3 decades, to have men in the office that you can respect. And the office has certainly suffered, but the man makes the office. And so these fellows all had to get them a title. And if you belong to the family of Esau, you'd need a title because of the type of folk that they really were. We're going to pick up now the family of Jacob again. And there were several things that we did not call attention to that were in this chapter 35. One is this place of Bethlehem. First time it's mentioned, and here's where Rachel died. And we sing, "O Little Town of Bethlehem." Well, if Jacob was here to sing it with us, I can assure you several things. One thing is, he'd never think of a birth there. He'd think of a death. He'd think of beautiful Rachel died there. Then, after that, he would remember this is where Benjamin was born. You see, Benjamin was born in the same place that Jesus was born. That brings this place of Bethlehem now onto the page of Scripture. And the amazing thing is not that Bethlehem was picked as the birthplace of the Messiah. The thing that's amazing is that how could it ever have been fulfilled? And that's the wonder of it all. We didn't call any attention to the sin of Reuben that's mentioned here because that'll come before us again, and we need to keep that in mind. And we recognize now that we have left the family of Esau, now we are going to follow on through in the family of Jacob. That is the one, and Joseph now becomes all prominent here before us, and we are going to follow his story. So let's pick up now chapter 37, and this is the method of the Spirit of God, that when the rejected line is given, then he returns to take the line that's going to lead to Christ, and that story is resumed. And so we have here this story of Jacob. And I begin reading at chapter 37, verse 1. And Jacob dwelt in the land wherein his father was a stranger, in the land of Canaan. Now he's moved down, apparently, south of Bethlehem, and he's come down to Hebron. That's where, you'll recall, that Abraham had made his home. And so he comes to this place of fellowship, communion with God. And verse 2, these are the generations of Jacob. Now, we had the generations of Esau. These are the generations of Jacob. But we only have this boy Joseph mentioned. Joseph, being 17 years old, was feeding the flock with his brethren, and the lad was with the sons of Bilhah, and with the son of Zilpah, his father's wives, and Joseph brought unto his father their evil report. And I want to tell you, that bunch of boys that Jacob had, they were problem children, every one of them with the exception of Joseph and Benjamin. And it took these men a long time to really learn anything at all. And the emphasis now, you see, is going to be switched from actually Jacob to Joseph. We'll follow him down to the land of Egypt. He was 17 years old when this incident took place that's recorded here. Just a teenage boy who was one of the youngest, you see, out there feeding the flock. Benjamin is too young to be out there. And this boy, he came home and told his father their evil report. And the boys didn't like it. Of course they didn't like it. They, I'm sure, called him a tattletale. Verse 3, now Israel loved Joseph more than all his children, because

And this boy is a fine boy, as well as Benjamin, and he loved this boy. Well, that's all true, by the way, but he shouldn't have bought him that coat of many colors. Now, the coat of many colors, that may not be the accurate translation. There are those that translate this coat with sleeves in it. You see, in that day, putting sleeves in coats just wasn't the popular thing to do. It wasn't the latest style. Hart, Schaffner, and Marx were not making coats like that then with sleeves in them. And it was difficult. After all, the thing they did was to take a long strip of goods, and the middle way is in it. They'd take about 12 feet or maybe 10 feet, and they would put a hole right in the middle of it, stick the head through it, half of it drop down in front and half in the back, then they'd just tie it together, or they'd sew it together. And that was the clothes of the day. They didn't have sleeves. Apparently, this was a garment that had sleeves in it. That, of course, set him apart, but maybe not quite as much as if it had many colors. And verse 4, when his brethren saw that their father loved him more than all his brethren, they hated him. And they certainly did hate him. They could not speak peaceably unto him. Now, we look into this family again, and you notice the strife that's been in all of these families. I tell you, I don't care what family it is. Sin today, friends, not only ruins lives, it ruins families. Not only ruins families, it'll ruin a community. It'll ruin a city. It's ruining our cities today. They say this thing and that thing and another thing's ruining our cities. Just one thing. God calls it sin, S-I-N, sin, and it ruins nations. And so this boy, Joseph, he's being discriminated by both the father and now the brethren. The father loves him, the brethren hate him. And verse 5, and Joseph dreamed a dream, and he told it his brethren, and they hated him yet the more. Anything that Joseph did certainly didn't bring the love of his brethren for him. And he said unto them, hear, I pray you, this dream which I've dreamed. Now, I have a feeling that this 17-year-old boy at this time, who has been kept, I'm sure as long as Rachel lived, on her apron string, very much like Jacob had been reared at first. Generally, when a fellow like this, who's been raised tied to his mama's apron string, does finally break loose from the apron string, he's apt to go any direction. In fact, he's apt to go every direction. Jacob did, but Joseph won't. Joseph is a remarkable individual. Now, how do you explain, though, this conduct here? Why would he go and tattle on his brethren when he knew it would incur their hatred? And why would he tell them this dream? Well, I think that there's one explanation for it. He's been tied to his mama's apron string so long, he doesn't know how bad this world can be. And he doesn't know how bad his brothers can be. I'm of the opinion he's a rather gullible boy at this time. And you'll find out that it took him a long time to find out about the ways of the world. And when he did, he probably knew as much about the ways of the world as anyone later on, but not at this time. He's a 17-year-old boy raised as he was raised in that day, and a favorite of his father. His father now centers all of the affection that he had for Rachel. And you can understand there's a tremendous background here and how human we all are. Old Jacob, as a young man, went out there and saw Rachel. Boy, he fell in love with her. Love at first sight. She was a beautiful thing. He had to work 14 years for her. And then it was several years before a child was born. And finally, Joseph is born. And my, Rachel's gone now, so what does he do? He just centers all of his affection in this boy. He shouldn't have done it. He's got 11 more of them around there. But he centers his affection in this boy here. But listen at the dream that he has. And he just tells it right out. I'm reading verse 7 now. He says, for behold, we were binding sheaves in the field. And lo, my sheaf rose and also stood upright. And behold, your sheaf stood round about and made obeisance to my sheaf. And his brethren said to him, shalt thou indeed reign over us? Or shalt thou indeed have dominion over us? And they hated him yet the more

0: for his dreams and for his words. They ask probably in a sneering, cynical way, you really think that you're going to reign over us? And they hated him, though, because he had this dream. But that doesn't end the dreams. He has another one. He dreamed yet another dream and told it his brethren and said, behold, I have dreamed a dream more. And behold, the sun and the moon and the 11 stars made obeisance to me. And he told it to his father and to his brethren. And his father rebuked him and said unto him, what is this dream that thou hast dreamed? Shall I and thy mother, thy brethren, indeed come to bow down ourselves to thee in the earth? And he told this dream. They understood what he was talking about then. Those who study the book of Revelation today don't seem to know. When they find a woman mentioned in the 12th chapter of Revelation with the sun, moon, and stars under her feet, that means the nation Israel. These brethren understood that it's the sons of Israel that we're talking about. And it's the nation Israel as it was there at the beginning. You see, what's given in Genesis is like a bud to a flower, and that opens up as you go through Scripture. Now, here's one that's not going to open up till you get to the book of Revelation. It's a late bloomer, by the way, but it's going to open up there. And we ought to understand what is being said there, not attempt to guess. Don't need to guess when it's made this clear here. Old Jacob understood it exactly. He says, why does this mean that your father, your mother, your brethren are going to bow down to you? Well, this boy, all he could say, well, this is what I dreamed, and this is it. Verse 11, and his brethren envied him, but his father observed the saying. Brethren just dismissed it. They paid no attention to it. They thought this was certainly in the realm of impossibility. And far as those 10 brethren were concerned, not one of them was going to bow down to him. And his brethren went to feed their father's flock in Shechem. Now, you see, Jacob has moved way down around Hebron. And these boys are keeping the sheep. Now, they've gone way north. They're up about as far north of Jerusalem as they lived at Hebron, south of Jerusalem. I don't know how far it'd be, 30 or 40 miles each way, so that you've got about 80 miles, and they probably got as far as 100 miles from home. So you can see that they grazed their sheep over that entire area, and they took the flock way up to Shechem. And Israel said unto Joseph, do not thy brethren feed the flock in Shechem? Come, and I will send thee unto them. And he said unto him, here am I. Joseph said, yes, I'll go. He's very obedient to his father, you notice. And he said to him, go, I pray thee, see whether it be well with thy brethren and well with the flocks, and bring me word again. So he sent him out of the vale of Hebron, and he came to Shechem. You see, all the way from Hebron up to Shechem. And a certain man found him, and behold, he was wandering in the field. When he got up at Shechem, he began to look around everywhere. That's rugged terrain up there, by the way. And this boy, Joseph, he couldn't find him. The man asked him, saying, what seekest thou? I think the man said, well, you passed my tent here half a dozen times. Who are you looking for? And he said, I seek my brethren. Tell me, I pray thee, where they feed their flocks. And the man said, they are departed hence, for I heard them say, let us go to Dothan. And Joseph went after his brethren and found them in Dothan. Now, Dothan is a long ways north of Shechem, by the way. Dothan is right near the valley of Esdraelon. This is where they had gone. And so Joseph went up there, and he found them. And when they saw him afar off, even before he came near unto them, they conspired against him to slay him. Now, they certainly hated him. And they say, now, we're going to get rid of him. After all, they are probably 100 miles from home. And they say, we're going to get rid of him now. And they said one to another, behold, this dreamer cometh. Well, here comes the dreamer. And we're going to see about those dreams, whether they'll come to pass or not. We're going to leave off our story at that particular place. But let me begin even here to call your attention to the comparison of this boy to the Lord Jesus. The analogy, you just can't miss it. To begin with, the birth of this boy Joseph, you see, was practically miraculous. In fact, it was miraculous in his case. And the Lord Jesus is virgin born. His is miraculous. Joseph was loved by his father. The Lord Jesus was loved by his father. He said, "This is my beloved son." And Joseph had the coat of many colors that set him apart. And Christ was separate from sinners. Joseph announced he was to rule over his brethren. The Lord Jesus presented himself as the Messiah. And you remember, they ridiculed him. In fact, that was put in ridicule on his cross. Jesus of Nazareth, the King of the Jews. Notice the analogy. And Joseph was sent to his brethren, and Jesus came to his brethren, first to the lost sheep of the house of Israel. Joseph was hated by his brethren without a cause. The Lord Jesus was hated by his brethren without a cause. Tremendous parallel, you see, friends. We'll follow that on down as we follow the story now of Joseph. So until next time, my beloved, may God richly bless you.
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2: Now, don't you look at yourself. Don't you look at your problems. Don't you dare say that you're hopeless. You are not. You are not. God can bring life to you. God will make something out of you. And by the way, the only thing God makes something out of is nothing. And so if you'll become nothing, He'll make something out of you. When you stop trying and let God, you see, Abraham was faced with two impossibilities. First impossibility, that he could have a child. Impossible. Second impossibility, that God can tell a lie. So he just said, I'll forget that impossibility and I'll take this one. And that impossibility became a possibility because God did exactly what he said he would do, because God cannot lie, and Abraham had a promise from God.
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2: It seems like China's always in the headlines these days. Recently, I sat down with Jan Jankiklik of the Epoch Times and American Thought Leaders, who in his new book, Killed to Order, exposes allegations that persecuted people of faith in China, including Christians, are being targeted for forced organ harvesting. These reports paint a horrifying picture of abuse and suffering at the hands of the Chinese Communist Party. Well, PGI stands firmly against these atrocious acts and continues defending religious freedom and human dignity.
1: PGI provides legal representation without charge. 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
7: And hello and greetings to you in the name of our Lord and our Savior, Jesus Christ. It is our joy to have you with us in this special broadcast since it is Friday, June the 12th of the year of our Lord, 2026. And with us today, as usual, our dear sister Christy. Hello and how are you?
8: Usama, I'm doing very well, blessed and thankful to be on the show today.
7: Thank you, Christy. Brother Yusuf, hello and how are you?
9: Usama, I am very well. I'm very happy as usual to be here with you, and I hope you're doing okay.
7: I am doing wonderful, brother. Thanks for asking. Brother Paul Sutcliffe, our wonderful producer, hello and how are you?
10: Enjoying summer weather. We're finally getting it.
7: Oh, good to have all of you guys with me today. Brother Paul, we have lots of stories to share today. And before we start our broadcast, would you please share the warning with our audience?
10: Today's show will contain some explicit material not suited for children. We ask that adults use discretion to protect the ears of little ones.
7: Thanks for that, Brother Paul. Let's move on with our first story, which comes to us from the United States.
10: ABC 7 News out of Chicago reported that the Islamic State is threatening Pope Leo XIV ahead of his visit to Spain at the start of the World Cup. An ISIS-affiliated media outlet posted an image that depicts Pope Leo holding a soccer ball and covered in what appears to be blood. The U.S. Embassy in Spain has sent out an alert to Americans who plan to attend Pope Leo's six-day tour through Spain this month.
7: And I'm amazed, Christy, about Pope Leo, who was literally bending the knee and bowing to the Muslim, kissing up to them beyond any previous pope. I mean, literally, he was just some mosque a few weeks ago in some African country and calling Muhammad a great prophet, calling Allah God, and calling Muslim wonderful people. I mean, I do not know what else can he do to gain favor of the Muslim jihadi. But here they are, literally putting what appeared like a blood on a soccer ball. And that's why he's there in Spain for the beginning of the soccer games, which is obviously we're going to celebrate here in America coming up. And what else can he do to make them like him? Should he just go ahead and say the Shahada and become a Muslim? He will be the first Pope convert to Islam, Christy Johnson?
8: Isama, I hope he doesn't go that far. But the truth is, you cannot make Muslims love Christians. You cannot make them love the Jewish people. You can't make them love Israel, because this is against everything in Islam. So the foolishness is that Christians try to portray themselves as friendly to Muslims by accepting Islam. That is not loving Muslims. They are lost people who need Christ. And when you compromise about what it means to be a Muslim versus what it means to be a Christian believer, when you compromise that, they will still hate you and they won't accept Christ. And here he is now worried about actually being threatened on his trip to Spain.
7: So here is the conclusion, Sister Christy. If you tell the truth about Muslims, they hate you. And if you kiss up to them and lie and pretend accepting them and pretend them to be the wonderful people, they still hate you. So we might as well speak the truth, at least to honor God in our life. Let's move on, Brother Paul, to our next story, which also comes to us from the United States.
10: Robert Spencer wrote in PJ Media that 26-year-old Khalid Ibrahim Abdi was murdered outside an Eid service in Minneapolis on May 26th. It even seems to be a genuine example of Islamophobia, the far-left propaganda arm, also known as the mainstream media, swung into action crying Islamophobia, and the liberal politicians jumped on the bandwagon. However, on May 28th, the police arrested the killer, Mohammed Abdul Rizik Rage, age 28. It would take a few more days before the media reported the truth. On June 1st, CBS ended up reporting the truth that the killer was a Muslim, but that was embedded in the article by identifying him initially as a Shakopee, Minnesota man. What is worse is that the police initially knew that the man was a stalker attempting to initiate a fight with her husband. The wife of Abdi had provided information to the police and a video that should have negated the fake news stories.
7: Here we go, Brother Yusuf. A Muslim killing a Muslim, and somehow we hear about Islamophobia, and the liberal media would love to talk about how bad it is in America for people to speak or to do anything about Islam, because then you are Islamophobic. When in reality, it is once again a man by the name Mohammed Abdul Razak who killed the gentleman by the name Khalid Ibrahim. Obviously, you cannot literally convince the American people about there is no such a thing as Islamophobia. There is the Quran, the word of Allah, and the saying of Muhammad, which we read in the Hadith, which Muslims believe, which are very savage, very barbaric. If you study what is written in the Quran, and if you study what is written in the Hadith Muhammad saying, you will discover it is a problem. It is a savage ideology. It is not a religion. It is not a loving, peaceful religion, but it is a big problem. And those who believe in such teaching should not live in America. As a matter of fact, as I said in our last broadcast, they should not live on earth, because they actually will go extremely into the most ungodly, barbaric way of life, like killing, beheading, and raping, and whatever the Quran teaches Muslims to do. So how can we tell the American people, here's Islam, stop using the word Islamophobia, because someday, and I said again, someday, you're going to accuse the people of America for being Islamophobe after some Muslim man get killed, or maybe after some mosque being bombed, or some bad thing happened. We hope and we pray this will never take place ever in America. And then the Muslim will retaliate, and then maybe after all the dust settle, we'll find that there were actually Muslims who committed the crime, not some Christian or some Jewish people. And then it will be chaos all over America, because as I said before, Muslims cannot wait for the Americans to do what is logical, to defend themselves, to defend their country, as we've seen it already happening in Europe, and that will bring chaos to America. What is your thought, Brother Yusuf, about Islamophobia in America?
9: Well, I'll go further. How do we know there is Islamophobia? Well, check Islamic history and see right after Muhammad, first, second, third caliph, fourth caliph, and see who killed those people. Muslims.
7: You try to tell me the Jewish and the Christian did not kill the successors of Muhammad, but they actually were killed by their own people?
9: No, they were killed. Actually, there were more Muslims that were killed by Muslims than non-Muslims. So you have Abu Bakr was killed, Uthman was killed. Those are killed by Muslims. Ali was killed by the Muslims. Aisha fights Ali. Is Aisha Islamophobe or is Ali Islamophobe?
7: Neither.
9: See? So that's the same problem that we have in this story here. A Muslim kills Muslim. Someone shouts too quick. It's Islamophobia.
7: Hmm. And I will say, Brother Yusuf, shame on the police to hold the news about they know that the killer was a Muslim for a day or even for an hour. If you do not know who did what, you need to be quiet about it. Media need to be quiet about it. Wait until all the permission is given. And then you can go ahead and tell me it is Islamophobia or it is Muslims on Muslims.
6: Muslims claim that the Quran is the final revelation of Allah to mankind, a perfect book given to us through Muhammad. Islam challenges that, upon reading the Quran, the seeker is at once convinced that it is the very word of Allah. Muslims declare that no mere man could have written such a perfect collection of verses, covering a wide variety of topics, events, and doctrines. Within the pages of the Quran, one will find familiar events and people such as the creation, the flood, Adam and Eve, Noah, Abraham, Moses, and Jesus. But even the casual reader will notice distinct and striking differences between the Quranic and the much older biblical accounts of the same topics. Muslim apologists will contend that it is the Bible which has been corrupted. The Straight Way of Grace Ministry is pleased to announce the release of a challenging and thought-provoking two-volume book series titled Exposing the Truth About the Quran. Containing over 800 pages of detailed research, the author examines these claims through careful comparisons of Quranic, biblical, historical, and archaeological records. The reader will soon discover that the Quran does not even agree with itself and is completely at odds with biblical and historical accounts. Exposing the Truth About the Quran, Volumes 1 and 2, are available now. After 14 centuries of blind adherence, now is the time for critical and thoughtful examination. 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Case discounts are also available. And now, back to our show.
7: Let's move on, Brother Paul, to our next story, which comes to us from Ireland.
10: The BBC reported that a 30-year-old Sudanese man, Hadi Al-Odid, has been arrested on suspicion of attempted murder after a brutal knife attack in Belfast. The Brit who was attacked suffered several stab wounds to the head, neck, and back. Some report that the Muslim attempted to behead the Brit. Hadi Al-Odid was arrested at the scene on Monday thanks to citizens intervening. Police had said they recovered what they believed to be a kitchen knife at the scene. Hadi Al-Odid arrived in Ireland in 2023. He made his way from Sudan to Paris before flying to Dublin and then traveling by bus to Belfast on February 10th of 2023, the date on which he claimed asylum. Hadi threatened to kill hospital staff also, as he was being treated for wounds that came from citizens, preventing him from doing more damage to others. After the Muslim migrant was arrested, the Irish set fire to locations where non-citizen migrants reside.
7: Here we go, Christy. A few months ago, we talked about this could happen. And now it is happening in Ireland. The Irish people fed up with their government. They're fed up with the immigrants. And as I said before, I'll repeat myself. This will continue to happen, not just in Ireland. This will be all over Europe. And I do not know how the Irish is going to fix that problem. They brought the Muslims in Ireland in the millions. I don't know how many exactly are there. But we know that there are 50-some million Muslims live in the European countries. And the people of Europe got fed up with it. When the government did not protect the people of the land, and that is their job number one, and the government ignored the wishes of the people by continuing to bring the people from everywhere to come, even illegal, all over European countries. And the Muslims say, hey, we're invading Europe. We can go ahead and kill the men, rape the women, and rape the children. And after all, what's he going to do to us? They're going to send us to a hotel with three meals a day with all the benefits, which we will never have in our country where we came from. So it's a problem, Christy. And I don't think the problem will get fixed, because I'm expecting that the Muslim will retaliate, because after all, they thought they took Ireland. And they talk England, and they talk Germany, and they talk whatever countries they are in all over Europe. Correct me, Christy. Do you think it's going to get worse, as I believe it will, or things will calm down, everything will be cool?
8: Well, Yassam, I certainly don't think things are going to calm down. In fact, we have talked for a long time that this was coming. We've seen the anger of the citizens in Britain become outraged over the inability of the police or the government to protect them, especially from Muslim immigrants

0: point. It's just when it boiled over. And now this could turn into worse, like a civil war. And Britain, particularly, are coming out to say, we'll have no more. And what the Muslims have done, burned down cities, attacked people. I hope and pray that that doesn't, like I said, turn into a civil war. But we've been warning about it.
1: And I believe if the people of Europe will continue to stand against their stupid governments, to force the stupid governments to put a line for how much they will allow Muslims to come to their country, legally or illegally, then there will be a civil war between the people of Europe and their police, and it gets a Muslim in the middle like that. Yes, indeed. Civil war is about to break all over Europe. I hope and I pray that I'm wrong, but that is exactly what is coming. Let's move on, Brother Paul, to our next story, which comes to us from the UK.
2: Muslim Network TV reported that there are now 467 Muslim councillors elected across England. These are elected politicians who ran as independents and as members of the Labour Party and Green Party.
1: Here we go, Brother Yusuf. All aisles, yes, indeed. We saw that happening in America just recently, but the Muslims have been doing that in England for a long time. We got Hamada Ibrahim, or Ibrahim Hamada, and Muhammad Zuhdi Jasser in Arizona. These two Muslims running as a Republican, and I guarantee you there will be much more like them in every state in America. Muslims will be running in Republican and Democrat and Independent, and they will win. And the proof is, look at the good blueprint in England. 467 Muslim councillors already in all the parties of England. And the day will come and there will be 4,000. They will take over the whole country. Just gives them enough time. After all, we got large number of Muslims in England than other countries in Europe. What do you think about that story, Brother Yusuf?
3: Yes, Osama. So 467 Muslim councillors. That's what they need because they're spread. They're scattered all over. So this is what they need. This is what they've been working on. And now they got to the point. Now they have them in all parties, in all cities. That's what they want to accomplish. And they're doing it. Same thing will happen in the U.S. pretty soon. Soon enough, they will try to take over the rest of the bigger cities first, and then it will soon become like the UK.
1: Exactly. You're absolutely right. Let's move on, Brother Paul, to our next story, which comes to us from France.
2: A 40-year-old Eritrean migrant man who already has 25 convictions on his record was convicted this Monday for exposing himself to female children and adult women. When he was arrested, he fought the officers, hitting one in the head with a door, causing the officer to take 10 days of sick leave. He was sentenced to 1 year in prison and 1 year on probation.
1: And I don't know, why the French people, Brother Yusuf, are protecting that Muslim man? They just call him a migrant. Why can't he give me his name? Is he a child underage? I mean, 40 years old, for heaven's sake, he's a man. But I don't know what the future of France will be if the government and the media of France will do everything they can to protect the Muslims.
3: Osama, if someone commits a crime and they're charged, their name, their picture should be public information.
1: Sure.
3: You can go and find their mugshots. You can find their name and what they were charged. It's not the case in France and in many European countries, especially if it's a Muslim person who is committing this crime. They don't want others to know about him or her. They don't want to bring awareness to their country. If a government cares about their own countries, they would make it public.
1: Mm-hmm.
3: Especially after all of these horrible things that happened. He has 25 charges already. He exposed himself to children and adult women. And then when he was about to be arrested, he fought with the officers.
1: Brother Yusuf, I am sick and tired of the policemen and of the governments of Europe to not treat Muslim criminals as criminals. I think after the third or the fourth crime he committed, it should be over for him and back home to wherever he came from. But guess what? He's going to spend a few months in jail, and I guarantee he'll be free again. After all, he's 40 years old. He still have another 40 years to live to commit another 40, 50 more crimes. God help us. It is so ridiculously foolish. Anyway, let's move on, Brother Paul, to our next story, which comes to us from Spain.
2: Remix reported that Spanish police have arrested a 36-year-old Moroccan.

0: an immigrant, for the particularly gruesome alleged sexual assault of a vulnerable autistic 17-year-old female when he went into the bathroom with her on May 1st inside a pizzeria and kebab restaurant. The Moroccan also took pictures with his cell phone.
1: Here we go, Christy. As good as the French is as good as the Spanish people. Once again, what's his name? I mean, I know he's 36 years old. And I know he's from Morocco. Well, guess what? Does he have a name? What is so hard? What is so difficult for the people of Europe to let the people in the world know about what Muslims are doing to their own people? I mean, it is so ridiculous. When he do that to autistic young lady, 17 years old, I guess, here? Why the French and the Spanish and the German and the Italian and the Swedish are protecting the Muslims? Are they hoping that they keep it hush-hush? Hopefully that this will happen in America too, which is already happening. What is your thought, Christy, about that stupid story from Spain?
2: Tom, it's not just a stupid story. It's a horrible story. This girl was a victim, videotaped or photographed. Do you think they took videotape of this? You bet they did, because they always do that. And then they brag about it. And then they put that information out on social media. We've seen it over and over again. And this individual, how discouraged are they going to be that, oh, this person, we won't put their name out there, but this girl's video will probably be on social media. And she is already traumatized, and this will make her victim again and again. Because I believe when they do these videos, they promote it to the Muslim community and brag about it. So this poor girl has been already hurt. She's already been victimized. Lord only knows how many others will fall victim too, because they promote this as acceptable behavior. And like you said, this girl is vulnerable. She is autistic. She just went in the restroom, for goodness sakes. Yeah. And here he followed her and took advantage of her. And now, oh, well, we don't want to put his name out there. Might make his family upset. This crazy stuff. It just makes me furious.
1: Christy, I believe Muslims do too much about honor to the point they kill. And the British and the Spanish and the German and the Irish, they have no respect or no honor. Where is the family of that child? Where is the community of that child? They should go out. I'm not asking start riots, but go out and demand such people to be removed from their country. Or just give them another 25, 30 more chances to do the same thing with 25, 30 more other victims. God help us. And that will bring us to the end of our broadcast for today. Thanks, Sister Christy and Brother Yusuf, for co-hosting the show with me. And thanks, Brother Paul, for producing this great show. And until we meet again in another broadcast, may the true God of the Bible continue to bless you and yours.
3: Perhaps the greatest fear that Muslims have is the constant insecurity that the Quran declares about heaven and hell. According to Islam, no one can know for sure if they will spend eternity with the Lord in heaven or suffering apart from him in hell. Even Muhammad said that he did not know if even he would make it to paradise. Did you know that the Bible says that you can know 100% for sure that your soul will be with the Lord after death? God knows that it would be impossible to live a life of joy and peace if a person was always in doubt about their soul. God wants you to be sure. In fact, Jesus had to come to this earth and die on the cross so that you could know that you had eternal life. You see, our problem is sin, which is rebellion against the God who created us and loves us. God is perfect and holy, and he cannot allow sin into his heaven. We must have our sins forgiven and removed, and that's why Jesus suffered and died on the cross, to pay the penalty for your sins and for mine. Because of what Jesus did on the cross, God can forgive you. He can save you, no matter who you are or what you have done. God has done everything necessary to save your soul. But now, the decision is up to you. Will you turn away from your sin and rebellion and trust Jesus as your Lord and Savior? Good works, church attendance, and baptism cannot get your soul to heaven, but Jesus can. The Bible says, "Whoever calls upon the name of the Lord shall be saved." Why don't you call out to the Lord right now? Perhaps saying something like this: "Dear God, I know that I'm a sinner and that I do deserve to be punished, but I believe that you sent Jesus to die for me, to pay the price for my sins. Right now, I turn away from my sin and I invite you to come and be my Lord and my Savior. Thank you for saving me. In Jesus' name, amen." Have you accepted the Lord Jesus Christ as your Savior? Or perhaps you have further questions about Islam or Christianity. Why not take a moment right now and visit us online at www.thestraightway.org. That's www.thestraightway.org. May God bless you richly until we meet again right here on Revealing the Truth About Islam. 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

0: With SRN News, I'm Bob Agnew in Washington. Police say the suspect in a West Texas shooting that killed one person and injured nine is dead now.
1: At least one person is dead, and multiple others are hospitalized following a mass shooting in Midland, Texas. City officials say 11 people were shot during the attack. Nine victims remain hospitalized, with several undergoing surgery. Authorities say the suspected gunman is also dead. Willie Nelson, Washington.
0: Shares of SpaceX soared 25% in their Wall Street debut today, making the rocket maker CEO Elon Musk the first ever trillionaire. The shares opened at $150 and kept on rising, reaching $168.90 right about 1 o'clock Eastern time today, and have continued to go up from there. Well-known golfer has been thrown out of his longtime golf club after an incident with a woman.
2: Phil Mickelson has been kicked out of a San Diego golf club for inappropriate contact with a female employee. That's according to Golf Digest, which cited multiple sources as saying Mickelson is no longer welcome at the Farms Golf Club. That's where the six-time major champion has practiced and played for two decades. A spokesperson for Mickelson refers to it as a misunderstanding that has been cleared up. I'm Gethin Coolbaugh.
0: And taking a look at Wall Street, the Dow Jones Industrial Average is doing well, along with all the other major indexes at this point. It's up by 359 points at this hour. Mexico opened the World Cup with a 2-0 win over South Africa in front of a boisterous home crowd at Azteca Stadium in Mexico City yesterday. Julian Quiñones scored the first goal of the World Cup in the ninth minute, booting a cross through the legs of the South African goalkeeper, Ronan Williams. And the nightcap last night, it was South Korea rallying for a 2-1 win over the Czech Republic. Today, the U.S. and Canada play their first matches. This is SRN News. There's a call for new warning labels on TV programs. Here's Michael Harrington.
3: A lot of shows for children are being loaded with characters and storylines promoting the gay agenda these days, and Senator Jim Banks is concerned. The Illinois Republican is urging the Federal Communications Commission to add an LGBT warning to its current content rating system so parents know what their kids are watching. Concerned Women for America reports that 40% of Netflix shows aimed at small children contain LGBT content. Michael Harrington reporting.
0: Thousands of Southern Baptists had voted overwhelmingly to advance a formal ban on churches with women pastors in the nation's largest Protestant denomination. The vote at the SBC's annual meeting in Orlando this week sends a clear message that men alone should preach to congregations. The resolution easily exceeded the two-thirds majority required to amend the denomination's constitution. This is SRN News. The Texas Attorney General's office has notified the Big 12 of potential legal action from Texas Tech.
4: This follows a court order allowing quarterback Brendan Sorsby to regain NCAA eligibility despite gambling on sports. The Big 12's executive board met Thursday to discuss options after a Texas court issued a temporary injunction Monday that prevents the NCAA from enforcing its ban on Sorsby. He had been ruled ineligible after betting on his own team while in Indiana. Big 12 Commissioner Brent Yormark says the board will meet Monday to decide on a course of action. Keith Peters reporting.
0: A key U.S. government surveillance program is set to expire today. The surveillance tool known as FISA is seen as vital in preventing terrorist attacks and catching foreign spies. It is controversial, however. Critics say it also allows the government to aim its surveillance capacity at American citizens. More on these stories at srnnews.com.
5: Matthew 7, verse 12. Therefore, all things whatsoever ye would that men should do to you, do ye even so to them. For this is the law and the prophets. Matthew 7, verse 12. God's Word, the Bible, calling us to unselfishly serve others.
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11: All right, welcome. Glad you guys are with us today, May 26, 2026. We are back. We are live. It is not Memorex. Everybody's back, raring to go, rested, and here we are. Hope you had a great Memorial Day weekend. And, of course, I took off Thursday, Friday, Saturday, Sunday, Monday, but I didn't take off. I had to come back to work to actually get some rest. We were working so many hours, 12 to 14 hours a day during that break, and I am not complaining because I enjoyed it. I was reading. I was editing the Revelation commentary. Jill is working hard on the edits, and I worked on Brainwashed America Part 3, which I think we found out is now 5 hours long, so we're going to make it into Part 3 and Part 4. Going to film on that a little bit more this afternoon. And what else did we do before I get to the title today? And that is the highest ranking officer to ever defect from the USSR. He warned that there were nuclear weapons in the U.S. Now, have they aged out? I don't know. But the point is, folks, the technology today is so miniaturized. And the borders are so porous and they have been opened for so long. What could possibly be here? And the technology that has been traded off through the red-green axis. I'll get to that. But back to what we caught up doing. You know, I just said to the guys, I'm going to have to take off about probably Friday, several Fridays this summer, because I get so much done when I don't have to put together Worldview Radio, Worldview Report, Brannon House Live, all of this. I spend all my day preparing for that. I never have a chance to do any additional new writing and everything. Well, I did Thursday, Friday, Saturday, Sunday, Monday, five straight days of that. And I wrote a new script for our documentary on President John F. Kennedy's Air Force One that we had the privilege of touring, which any of you could do if you went to the Air Force Museum in Dayton, Ohio. You can tour the very Air Force One that was his Air Force One that he flew to Dallas on, that his body was flown back on, they say, where they had to cut the door out to get his coffin in, rip off the handles of the coffin and cut the door to get it through, remove, I think, four seats. So I recorded that. I wrote the script for it. I wrote the script for a short documentary on the assassination of Abraham Lincoln from where we filmed at Ford's Theater. And then I wrote a small script for where we went across the street to the Peterson House and filmed in the room where he died. And then I wrote a small script for something else. I can't remember. Let's see. Oh, the Space Shuttle Discovery. The Space Shuttle Discovery that we filmed at the Air and Space Museum near Dulles Airport a year ago, this past May. Oh, yeah, and I filmed a little bit on the Lincoln Memorial. Thank you, Logan. Which we'll put into the Lincoln assassination documentary. So we got a lot of stuff done this weekend. And there was something else I thought we got done this weekend. can't remember. I accomplished so much of that 5 days off. My wife said, are you ready to go back? I said, yeah, I'm ready to go back because I work too much. I worked more off one of my off days than I do my on days. But it was great to get caught up. I don't feel quite as stressed because I got caught up on all these projects I knew I needed to get done. And I'm very anxious to share a lot of it with you guys. Now, with that being said, let me go to a quote. This is a quote from a book called Through the Eyes of the Enemy. And I've made reference to this book many times over the years. It's in my library. It was written by a guy by the name of Stanislav Lunev. Stanislav Lunev. That's S-T-A-N, like Stan, and then I-S-L-A-V, and then Lunev, L-U-N-E-V, for any of you wanting to go maybe buy the book Through the Eyes of the Enemy. He, as I said, was the highest-ranking defector from the USSR to the U.S. And here's what he wrote. Quote, what will be a great surprise to the American people is that the GRU, that would be the Military Intelligence Division of the USSR, the GRU and the KGB had a larger budget for anti-war propaganda in the United States than it did for economic and military support for the Vietnamese. The anti-war propaganda cost the GRU more than $1 billion. But as history shows, it was a hugely successful campaign and well worth the cost. The anti-war sentiment created an incredible momentum that greatly weakened the U.S. military, end quote. Yeah, indeed. And of course, we know exactly what happened during the Vietnam War, don't we, folks? All of the riots during the Vietnam War, all the campus protests, all the pro-communist groups, and the impact it had on the American people. I think he was a communist, in my opinion. Walter Cronkite, at one time called one of the most trusted men in America. And of course, he helped the communists quite a bit, I believe, as do many who came home from Vietnam, including Captain Udell Myers, who sat at this desk discussing it. As a man who was injured in Vietnam and lost men under his command, he talked in my documentary, Siege, about what it was the communists were able to accomplish through men like Walter Cronkite, pushing the narrative that our soldiers were out there killing village people and burning down villages. Of course, what they don't tell you is that our service members were being shot at, some killed from these, quote, villages, where the communists would run in and take up residence in these villages and then shoot mortars and gunfire from these villages. Of course, many of the people in that village would leave. It's very much like the Islamists do today when they take up residence in a hospital or a school or a mosque. And it's been cleaned out from civilians. But the media doesn't tell you when the IDF blows up a hospital or a school or a mosque that it had become a place from which the Muslims, the Islamists, were murdering Israelis, firing on Israelis, and that it was not occupied by civilians. They don't tell you that. They leave people to believe that a bunch of innocent people just had their lives taken. This is the same tactic that we see today, that we saw in Vietnam. And should we be shocked when you realize the USSR, formerly, helped to boost, well, and create the PLO and Yasser Arafat? The same tactics. Well, I have had the great privilege of interviewing so many people over the years that I actually forget who I have interviewed. I was going through an old list over the weekend, one of the things I was doing, and of interviews that I have done. And some of these were when I, as is this one, I'm going to play a snippet for you today from Stanley Lunev, because I interviewed him and I did not remember interviewing him. If someone had put me under oath and said, did you ever interview the highest ranking officer to ever defect from the USSR to the U.S., Stanislav Lunev, I would have said no, but I sure would have liked to have interviewed him. And they would have said, well, Mr. House, you just perjured yourself because here's an interview where you conducted one with him. And I would be, really? That's cool. I forgot. Well, that's what happens when you've been doing this 36 years and get the privilege of interviewing so many people. You quickly forget all the people you've interviewed. I saw where I did an interview with Tom Fenton back in 1999. I don't remember interviewing Tom Fenton. Again, if someone had asked me if you ever interviewed Tom Fenton, I would say no. He runs a law firm out of D.C., one that you hear about a lot where they're suing people and freedom of information requests and whatnot. Judicial Watch, I think, is the name of it. But Logan, I didn't know I'd interviewed Tom Fenton. But that's in our library. It's in the Crosstalk Library. I saw where I was interviewing Ann Coulter back in 1998, a couple times. I would call her at her apartment in New York. She'd pick up the phone. And, of course, Ann Coulter became quite well known at one point, right? And I was going through this list of all these people that I've interviewed, and I had forgotten I had interviewed so many of them. Chris Ruddy, before he started Newsmax several times, is in that list. And, of course, Lunev is in there. Now, I found that out a few years ago, that Lunev was in there. And I thought, I got to get these. And I called Dalton, talked to Dalton on the phone yesterday. We were reminiscing about all the, well, what I think is gold in this library that VCY has built over the years of Crosstalk. What gold that is. So many important people, many of them who are not with us anymore. And I said, I've got to get the Lunev interview into this part three, part four, wherever it falls, of Brainwashed America. Because he was warning that the former Soviet Union used more than $1 billion, more than $1 billion for a information operation to brainwash the American people against defeating the communist in Vietnam. Well, that actually fits with something else I've been warning about for some time, and that is small nuclear weapons inside the United States. And he himself, Lunev, was warning about that. I have played for you several times video clips from July of 2006, where then Congressman Kurt Weldon, who I had the opportunity to interview a couple years ago, got to get him back on, and Congressman Dan Burton of Indiana are having a detailed conversation regarding nuclear suitcases inside the United States. And when we come back from the break, I want to play a little bit of that 2006 audio or radio. And then I want to go to the clips, because I had the guys transcribe my interview with Lunev from Crosstalk back in whatever year that was. I don't have the list in front of me. Maybe one of you guys can pull that up. It's in that spreadsheet. You can figure the exact year. But I had the guys transcribe it so that I could quickly scan it and see what it was we were discussing that's germane to Brainwashed America, propaganda, information operations. That was 1998. July 10th, 1998, I interviewed him. Well, in the transcript, guess what we found, folks? He's talking about small nuclear devices and 100 nuclear suitcases. Now, the question is, would those things have aged out, meaning they would no longer be viable? And experts debate that. I don't guess we'd really want to find out. Oh, that was a dud. That one, it went off. That's too bad. No, see, you don't want to find out that way now, do you? But here's the greater issue. That technology today is so much more advanced, and the nuclear weapons are flying all over the place now and can be so easily transported. And then you add in drones. We'll be right back. We'll be right back.
6: Be sober, be vigilant, for your adversary the devil as a roaring lion walketh about seeking whom he may devour. Hi, this is Jim Schneider. Are you aware of what's happening today? Families are being torn apart. Children are being targeted with the world's philosophies. Anger and resistance to truth is building. Churches which once stood firm are abandoning sound biblical doctrine. Biblical values are under attack where right is wrong and wrong is right. Yes, there is much devouring going on today. 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
11: 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I don't know, has summer officially started yet? No, it hasn't officially started. It's unofficially started. Wasn't Memorial Day awfully early this year, folks? It sure seems like it to me. But here we are, and many will start going into the summer mindset soon and forgetting about everything until after a Labor Day. But don't be like that. There's so much to learn, so much to study, so much to tell, and I hope you'll stay plugged in throughout the summer months. Now, I would also remind you that our National Worldview Weekend this year has been moved to Waukesha, Wisconsin, right outside of Milwaukee, that we've rented the Waukesha Expo Center. For the first time in 22 years, we're not having it in the Ozarks or Lake of the Ozarks or Branson. Last year, we had it in Memphis. And so I guess that was the first time. But for the first time in 22 years, we're moving the national conference to Milwaukee area. And for the first time in 22 years, we're making it free. Probably not a real good idea, but we're doing that because it costs a lot of money to fly these people in, pay them an honorarium, put them up in a hotel and their car and hotel, and then the building alone would be over 10 grand to rent. Then we got to bring in a sound system, a good sound system. That'll be several thousand dollars. But we'll take some offerings and raise the funds through our foundation throughout the year. And we'd love to have you with us, Dr. Andy Woods, Patrick Wood, Sharam Hadian, myself, Alex Newman, Dr. Erwin Lutzer, Annie Cyrus. You can get your free tickets. They're free, but you must reserve your seat by going to worldviewtube.com/events, worldviewtube.com/events. All right, get your tickets free, but you must have a seat so we don't overfill the building. There'll be so much to talk about by this fall, don't you know? All right, so I want to go to some of these clips from, did you say March of 98? July of 98. But before we do, I want to set the table because it all connects. 2006, because I don't want you to think, oh, this is some former Soviet guy that defected. How do we know we can trust him? Well, we do because of the things he said that are verifiable, by the way. Mm-hmm. Many things that he said, by the way, and he predicted came true. He's not the only one. There were several of these guys that defected before the fall of the Berlin Wall. Before the fall of the Berlin Wall, before the end of the Cold War and the fall of the Berlin Wall. They told us in their books and speeches what the Soviets were doing, how it would play out in advance. You can go read their books written before the end of the Cold War. And they said, this is how it's going to go for America. Here is Representative Kurt Weldon of Pennsylvania with Congressman Dan Burton of Indiana discussing what you're about to hear from the former highest-ranking officer to defect from the USSR to the U.S., Stanislav Lunev. But first, listen to Kurt Weldon and Dan Burton on the same topic. Both of these, all three of these men, talking about the same thing. How much more relevant is it now from this 2006 interview with the two congressmen? Now the borders have been open for so long. The nuclear weapons are so small. And now they don't even have to mess with getting them into the U.S. with a suitcase. They could fly them in under the radar with drones or get them in here through shipping containers and then attach them to drones and attack us from within. Very interesting things, folks, to think about. Now, I'm not doing this to scare you, doom and gloom. I'm doing this to show you the reality of the war that we are in, particularly when the red-green axis merge in the U.S. And this is why guys like Gordon Chang, who'll be back on my broadcast tonight, Brandon House Live at 7:30 Central, this is why guys like him are saying the next civil war, excuse me, the next war, period, the next war, he says, will be fought on American soil. He's been saying that now for a few years. Now, let's add this to that equation. Here we go.
12: So then I had the Russian government and our government denying that this was a problem. So in October of that year, I brought over a top Russian academician who runs the top environmental center in Russia. His name is Dr. Alexei Yablokov. And I had him testify before Congress. And he said on the record, what Lebed said is true. He said, I have colleagues in the Academy of Sciences who worked on this technology, who built these devices, and you, America, must help us find them, because otherwise we're all going to be threatened by them. In December of that year, I had a face-to-face meeting with the Russian defense minister in his office in Moscow. His name was Marshal Sergeyev. And I said, General Sergeyev, he and I had gotten along. I said, you want me to help you with the problems in your military? You want me to help you with housing for your troops? Yes, Congressman, I need your help. I said, then you have to help me. I need to know the truth. Lebed told me last May that he couldn't account for 80 devices. Your foreign ministry has said you never built these devices. So, General Sergeyev, I need to know the truth. Did you build them or not? In December of that year, Marshal Sergeyev looked me in the eye and said, yes, Congressman, we did build these devices. And I assure you that by the year 2000, we will have them all accounted for. That was in 1997, after the Russian government and our government downplayed the threat and pretended it wasn't real. So the nuclear suitcase story all came out of that interchange, and today we still don't know. We know it's possible to build these devices. This design was taken off of the website of our Department of Energy back in the Hazel O'Leary days when the administration said, let's all stand in a circle and hold hands and sing Kumbaya. You know, the world's changed. It wasn't changed.
13: Well, why don't we show the people in my district and in Pennsylvania, because hopefully they'll get a chance to see this, what a potential nuclear device looks like in a little suitcase like this.
12: Well, this is basically a briefcase, and it's very fairly simple. And the design
13: Can you focus on this, guys?
12: The design again was taken from the website of the Department of Energy, and basically it's a gun-fueled artillery device, where you have to have at a power source, which would be a battery, an arming mechanism, an ordinary switch. You've got to have an ability to have a neutron generator, which are tubes that you can get from that used to be in all of our old TV sets, and when you arm the mechanism, you cause a high explosive to force the device inside of this gun to smash into the critical material, which is the weapons grade plutonium. That causes the nuclear reaction that causes the explosion. It's a very simple way to design a low yield nuclear weapon that would probably be 1 kiloton or less.
13: Now let's go through what that would do again.
12: It would devastate downtown
13: Indianapolis. It's about 1/15th or the size of the Hiroshima bomb.
12: Yes.
13: And it would blow up 8 square blocks, probably.
12: Yep, kill everyone in that area.
13: And kill almost everyone in that area. And so if one went off around the Capitol, it would destroy all of our the Senate office buildings,
12: yes,
13: our office buildings, the Capitol, and probably kill all of us.
12: Yep.
13: And
12: vaporize us all.
13: And then the radiation would be up in the air.
12: It would cause mass hysteria.
13: And it would cause mass hysteria and kill as many as a couple hundred thousand people.
12: Absolutely. Now, this
13: and that's just from a little bitty suitcase like this or briefcase like this.
12: This is an actual what we call small atomic demolition munition that both our military and the Soviet military built. We built these also during the Cold War to be used at strategic sites. But ours have basically all been removed from the inventory.
13: And they've been accounted for.
12: And the Russians know that.
13: But there's about 80 that are not accounted for.
12: Now, according to General Lebed, but then you have the potential, which is far easier than this, of taking a conventional weapon and surrounding it with nuclear waste.
11: And, of course, that would be a dirty bomb, what he's talking about there. And that would have just major psychological implications. But you notice what he said there, 8 city blocks. Now, again, I've told you guys a million times when I've played this over the years that that suitcase was actually a prototype built by my friend, the late Dr. Peter Vincent Pry, who used to sit at this news desk. We produced his TV show. We produced his weekly radio show. He's the one that built that. And we had conversations over dinner here in town when he would come to film about what would happen if you put something like that. And it doesn't have to be in a suitcase, folks. It could be in a backpack. It could be disguised in a college-sized refrigerator. It could be disguised in many things. It could simply be thrown into the trunk of a car in a bag and driven into a city. And they say, well, yeah, they have sniffers now for that. These are the devices that sniff the air for potential chemicals that would be tied to a device like that. So what? So what? So you get an alarm that something has been identified. How are you going to find it once it's in a major metropolitan area with minutes to go? Minutes to spare. So what? You've got a red alert. You know it's there. Which car? Where is it? Even if you're able to identify it, once it's in the major area, just a matter of throwing the switch, right? Now, let's go with drones. These guys weren't thinking drones, I'm sure, in 2006 and launching things off drones 90 miles away from the U.S. or off of a ship on our coast or inside the country because who knows what has been smuggled in. Again, I'm not doing this broadcast today to be doom and gloom or to scare you. I'm simply making you aware of the existential threats to the homeland. Because most Americans know nothing about what I'm talking about. Nothing. Zero. Zilch. And frankly, many of them don't care. They're too busy entertaining themselves to death. And the reality is we have done broadcasts and played the videos and audio of medical doctors who have explained how, unless you're in the actual blast zone, you have a high probability of surviving a nuclear attack if you know what to do, where to go, how to shield yourself from the radioactive fallout under something heavy like a table, a very heavy table in a basement, perhaps. Down low where the ground is around you. And then on top of that table, you have quickly put maybe filing cabinets. Anything with mass, tons of library books, anything you can that has mass all over that table and around the side of it. And then you crawl in and then pull whatever large object, maybe a bookshelf or something in as you close the door, if you will, behind you, as you're now going to stay under that table as the radioactive level drops from the fallout if it's coming your direction. And every hour that you stay in there, your survivability greatly increases long term because of the radioactive nature that could show itself in cancer months or years later. Now, how much have the American people been prepared for such? No. Mm-mm. Let me tell you, things would be very different if guys like me and Peter Pry were in and Kurt Weldon were in charge of the national security from a standpoint of national preparedness. There'd be such a different culture, a different culture. There would be a culture of preparedness, a culture of awareness, a culture of education. Today, we don't educate the American people as to the threat, the existential threat, in our own country, and the enemy is counting on that. Your police chiefs, I would love to gather 100 of them together in a room live and begin to ask them questions. They would have no clue, most of them. The vast majority of them, unless they had military background and this was their area of expertise, most of them would have no idea what I'm talking about. They don't even, many of them, know the terrorist-tied individuals that speak at the mosques in their neighborhood, in their town. You think they really know about this? And these are the people you're counting on? if something were to happen. Now I come back, we're going to get to the clips by Mr. Lunev. Don't go away.
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11: 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All right, let's go to the first clip I have from my July 1998 interview with Stanislav Lunev, the then highest ranking military officer of the GRU, that's the military intelligence of the Soviet Union, to ever defect from the USSR. Here he is in my interview with him, talking about the same thing you just heard from two U.S. congressmen back in 2006. Now let's add in the miniaturization of nuclear weapons since then, and drones. Listen to this first clip.
14: I was okay with these nuclear devices until 2 years ago, former Russian National Security Council Secretary ordered to his subordinates to make a count of these nuclear devices. And they found that 100 of them disappeared.
11: So out of 200, 100 of them are gone?
14: Yes, one half gone.
11: Woo! And no idea where they are, obviously.
14: This Russian official told openly that it could be located in former Soviet Union, in near abroad, or maybe in any other countries in the world.
11: What are the chances that they have been sold to someone like Saddam Hussein because Russia's military needs money? What are the chances they've been sold to a terrorist like Gaddafi or someone of that ilk?
14: By his words, these nuclear devices are in right hands, but not wrong hands. It means that they're in hands of Russian special operation forces and not in hands of any kind of terrorists.
11: So they are in the hands of people who are working like yourself, used to do. They're in the hands of people who the Russian government is in contact with, and they've got these devices with them in various countries. Oh, isn't that interesting? Now, again, we just heard from 2006. Now, this was from 1998. 2006, the congressman saying he got confirmation from his counterpart or his guy that he's working with in the Soviet Union at the time after the fall, which would have been a general who said, yeah, there's 80 of them. We made these. Yeah, we did. We did. We were being told that the Russian government was saying we never made those. This general says, yeah, we did make them. And they didn't know where they were. I guess they're missing about 80 of them. Again, the testimonies are lining up here, are they not? Let's go to the next clip.
14: First of all, this so-called suitcases,
11: mm-hmm.
14: In military terminology, it means tactical nuclear devices, were designed specially for Russian-Soviet special operation forces long time ago. And Soviet industry produced about 200 of these devices.
11: 200?
14: 200, about 200 of these devices.
11: Of these nuclear suitcases?
14: Yes. Conditionally nuclear suit cases, because of course they do not like suitcases. They looks like very typical stuff in your normal life, like a portable refrigerator, cooler, or piece of rock or wood
15: So they look like something like a portable little refrigerator, something that would you would not be strange for someone to package up and ship somewhere.
14: Yes, of course, especially do not to be separated from normal or typical life of ordinary people.
11: So that goes to the whole idea of it could look like a college refrigerator. It could look like a cooler, right? Let's go to the next clip.
14: The nuclear power of these devices are similar to nuclear bombs destroyed Hiroshima and Nagasaki.
15: Wait a minute. Now, you just said this little thing about the size of a portable refrigerator has got the power of the bomb that destroyed Nagasaki?
14: A little bit less, but approximately the same.
15: So even what isn't blown to smithereens, you would be dealing with nuclear fallout, correct?
14: In time, when strategic nuclear missiles will hit territory of any other countries, you will not separate this small, teeny-weeny nuclear device explosion, because everything would be destroyed. But these devices are designed specially to be used against targets which cannot be destroyed by strategic missiles.
15: Okay, so let me get this straight. This nuclear suitcase is designed to destroy certain targets, and it will destroy them. It would take them down, unlike another type of bomb that would leave the buildings intact but kill the people.
14: No. I need to explain that. These nuclear devices would be used against targets which could not be destroyed by strategic missiles.
11: Okay, okay, let me tell you what he's saying there. It's interesting because 1998, I'm a pretty young guy compared to 2026, and having spent so much time with guys like Jason Pratt, Dr. Peter Pry, and so many others, I now know things, obviously, I think we all do, that we didn't know then. And one of the things I got schooled on over and over and over by Dr. Peter Vincent Pry was the nuclear triad. The nuclear triad. Our bombers, our nuclear bombers that sit on the ground and then are in the air at times. I don't know what the status and alert level is today. At one time, these things were, I guess a couple of them were probably in the air at all times. But now they're stationed and they're moved around and they're ready to go when needed. And if you could get insiders, leakers, blackmail, get people you could torture. Oh, you mean like isn't this interesting, guys? All the missing scientists tied to major national security programs. All those guys that are and gals that are missing now. You mean if you were to grab people like that and you were to torture them for information? Or you were to have people on the inside who were tipping off America's enemies as the place where these bombers would move about from base to base. They're not going to use the same base over and over. They're going to move them around and mix it up. But if you have inside information, then you can take out those bombers so they can get off the ground. Then you have your silos and your missiles and your different hypersonic missiles that Russia brags about now that Dr. Pry spent a lot of time warning about that have multiple warheads and that are able to go after multiple pre-programmed targets. And if one target is not taken out because a warhead misses or is somehow intercepted, the next warhead could divert off of its primary target to go to the more high-level desired target that was just missed because that targeted warhead to that specific missile silo for some reason didn't make it. So it can divert and go pick that up now as the primary target. These things are very smart. So you got to go after your missiles, your silos. You've got to go after your bombers. And then you need to go after your, and by the way, some of those airplanes, by the way, too, that is part of that nuclear triad, is they get up and they give launch code commands to the nuclear submarines. So you're not taking down necessarily bombers because they have some kind of nuclear weapon on them. So those bombers, more than those planes, more than likely are more valuable because of the fact that they're communicating information for launch to submarines. And then you have the submarines themselves, of which now Russia comes in. And this wasn't even in the conversation in 98 or 2006. Now Russia comes in the last few years, as Dr. Peter Pry wrote a whole book, and they have launched at least two of these unmanned submarines, small submarines, unmanned, that are AI controlled, computer controlled, that have the ability supposedly to dial up the power of the weapon, how big the nuclear blast will be. They can dial it up. It's called the Poseidon. And we discussed that in my documentary, Siege. Now they have supposedly launched two of them. Two of them are now operational. What are those for, folks? Well, Dr. Peter Pry said you could launch one off the coast of America and create a nuclear tsunami. It would be a radioactive tsunami, radioactive water now. But more than likely, it's meant to take out nuclear submarines so they cannot launch and get launch codes and launch. And you don't have to be close. Not when you're talking about the level that you can dial those things up. You may not be able to pinpoint exactly where they are, but if you know the general vicinity, that's going to be an issue. It also would create, I guess, an EMP, electromagnetic pulse. Isn't this interesting when we now know more than we did in 98, where he's talking about these devices are used to take out things that normal missiles cannot do. Think nuclear triad. Now, the missiles could obviously take out your silos, but think about hitting the bases where you have those airplanes that need to get up to send the commands. Think about other things that are important for communications. Let's go to the next clip.
15: Were you were at one time then a communist? Is that true? At one time, you would have considered yourself then a communist.
14: I was a member of Communist Party.
15: What do you consider yourself now? Do you denounce the entire Communist Party and its philosophies and its worldview?
14: I deny and I reject any kind of communist ideology. When I was student in very prestigious military political university in Moscow, because that time I lost all my illusions about communism. But membership in Communist Party, it's a different story. We didn't believe in any kind of ideological communism, but we need to have membership in party for our military promotions.
15: Mm. So even while you were in school being trained, you saw the fallacies and the lies of communism, even while being trained.
14: You're absolutely right.
15: But you maintained your membership to the Communist Party because that's how you got ahead.
14: Yes, because I knew.

0: diversity, equity, inclusion. These are all tolerance, multiculturalism. These are all masking terms for cultural Marxism. The mistake that conservatives make oftentimes is not speaking bluntly. That's one thing you're going to find here. We speak bluntly. And that's one reason why this broadcast is so insanely popular with our numbers and the streaming about 1 million views a day now across all these platforms, because we don't do that. We shouldn't be calling it DEI. We should be calling it what it is, cultural Marxism that leads to Marxism. We'll be right back.
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0: 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By the way, yes, Brainwashed America, part 3, and now we put it into part 4. We're going to have 4 parts, but we're going to release part 3 and part 4 pretty much back to back. I mean, they're just go boom, boom. That is going to be available only to members of our vault, which includes now 36 years. By the way, over the 5-day break there, which was not a break for us, we actually, as I said, worked more than we normally do, which was fine because we needed to catch up. And that took some strain off. We were able to put into the vault things again that we had found and neglected after we found them to put them into the vault. So now we have them in the vault. Lots and lots of documentaries. And apparently Brainwashed America Part 1 and 2 were not in the vault. We did not know that. So they are now. Apparently they were in our system, but they weren't in the vault. And so if you're a vault member, you can watch all of our documentaries going back to 1993 and Brainwashed America Part 3, Brainwashed America Part 4 will all be in there. And we're planning to release those this summer. Right, guys? Part 3 and 4. I mean, like in the next couple of weeks, right? Yes, because we need to move on to other things. So if you want to watch it, oh, by the way, I found some amazing audio this weekend of Bella Dodd, the former communist, talking about how the communists have infiltrated the Republican Party and the Democrat parties. Do you think it'd be hard for them to infiltrate the military, folks? No, we have already seen that. I also found over the weekend some other historical things that are quite, I think, fascinating to add into the documentary, including something I'd never seen. I think it was, if I remember off the top of my head, I found a 1962 clip of Ronald Reagan and his inaugural dress of governor. And the things he was saying were so important in that address. And I pulled clips from that. Spent like 14 hours, 2 days in a row, just pulling historical clips, audio clips, things I could find that make the case for this documentary, like you're hearing now. In fact, let's go back. And again, if you want to join the vault, you can join. 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We have a brand new one going up in the vault. Somehow it didn't get in there. I don't know how. Don't ask me how. That's why we're going through taking inventory. We have a brand new presentation that we found off of a master. We had to go order up an old SP beta to play it. And we just pulled off a wonderful keynote presentation at our Worldview Weekend in Branson several years ago by Dr. John Ankerberg. Wow. I was watching him on TV when I was in high school. Little did I know years later, I'd have the privilege of him speaking at our conference. That's going into the vault. I don't know how it wasn't in there, but we're taking inventory.

0: finding stuff we're missing, and it's going in there too. Dr. John Ankerberg. Wow. All right, let's go back to audio from an interview where I was hosting Crosstalk in July of 1998. The highest ranking officer to ever defect from the USSR to the U.S. This is Stanislav Lunev. Listen to this next clip. What is that? Logan? Well, we want to stop that, right?
1: You're very popular, Colonel. People want to talk to you.
0: I don't know what that was.
1: Lit up since you came on the air. If you want to get his book, Through the Eyes of the Enemy, which I want to go out and get.
0: Why was that in there,
1: you
0: Logan?
1: You can go to your publisher, bookstore and ask for it by Rignery Publishing, Through the Eyes of the Enemy, or call toll-free 1-888-219-4747.
0: Let's go to the next clip. We don't need that number in there from 28 years ago. Let's go to the next clip.
1: Of course, they didn't know about your objections. They didn't know that while you were being trained that you were, you know, in your own mind thinking this is foolishness. They didn't know that, did they?
2: Of course, they didn't know about this once, but it was very typical for Soviet military because none from my friends, former friends and associates didn't really believe in communism. But we accepted as some kind we... we cannot reject totally.
1: Sure.
2: And we worked not for communism, not. We worked for our country, for our motherland. And ideological reason, we didn't have any kind of ideological reason to do so.
1: When you were over here working for 4 years as a spy, were you? Did you have a wife? Was your wife with you? Have children? Were they with you?
2: Yes, I had my family with me here. Because my job provided possibilities to live together with your family in any country.
1: And so you had your whole family over here. So obviously you're now, your whole family's still here in America.
2: Yes, sir. My family is with
0: you. Mm. All right, let's go to the next clip right away, Logan.
1: When we come back from the break, I'm going to ask you, recently a missile was shot off in, I don't know, a satellite or something in Turkey or Afghanistan or Pakistan. I think it was in Pakistan, actually. A Pakistani rocket was sent up, and the former Soviet Union thought it was us firing on them, and the football, the nuclear football, which is like a briefcase that follows the president. Our president has one, too. It has all the nuclear codes in it, allows them to gear it up and get it ready for sitting off the missiles. That suitcase, which travels with Yeltsin, our own president, again, has one of these things. It's called this football. It's carried by a military official, both in their country and in our country. That Yeltsin's was opened up. It was powered up. It was ready to go. All Yeltsin had to do was push the button, and boom, we would have had a nuclear war on our hands, and Russia would have had fired on us, which automatically causes our missiles to fire on them. We'll ask Colonel what he knows about that, and what do we know of biological laboratories in the former Soviet Union? Dateline NBC interviewed a defector recently. I don't know if that was you, Colonel, but interviewed a defector recently that is saying that despite the claims of Russia, they are still manufacturing biological weapons and have had for a long time missiles pointed at American cities with major, many, many biological weapons, chemicals in them that would cause all kinds of diseases, which would just wipe out our country. We'll talk about those two things and take your call as we come back from the break and give you the
0: number.
1: All
0: right, let's go to the next clip, because I would like to hear what he's going to say to that. I'm hearing this for the first time since 1998. Hopefully this is it. They're kind of in, you know, they're supposed to be in order. We'll see. No, they're not in order. All right. Well, isn't this interesting, folks? Okay, you're going to add to that one? By the way, isn't that interesting? Here we are again talking about biological weapons. And, of course, let's add in the globalists. And the globalists really, in one level, are a form of communism. It's international socialism, right? The globalists. Now, today, many of them are technocrats and technocracy and transhumanism all merging, this synthesis of ideas and worldviews. And what's all over the news today? The WHO, World Health Organization, dominated by who? Communist China. Oh, I think you had Bill Gates in there too, right? They are saying we may not have gotten ahead of this Ebola. We may be behind the game on this Ebola. Well, that thing burns itself out pretty fast. But again, all fits in with what we're talking about. Take care.
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0: With SRN News, I'm Bob Agnew in Washington. With the United States and Iran moving towards signing a new agreement to end the current war, one Republican on Capitol Hill is saying he wants to see the fine print before any deal is finalized. On the Salem News program this week on Capitol Hill with Tony Perkins, U.S. Senator Lindsey Graham of South Carolina is concerned that initial reports say the agreement would allow so-called civilian enrichment of uranium to continue.
1: If there's any enrichment program allowed in the Trump deal, if they can enrich anywhere for any reason, that's a bad deal in my view. They will cheat after Trump leaves. So there's a lot of details to be fleshed out. But Israel's concerned, and quite frankly, I am too. I hope for a good deal. I pray for a good deal. But if it's not a good deal, I will say so.
0: Senator Graham's full interview will be heard when This Week on Capitol Hill is broadcast beginning at 10 a.m. Eastern Time on the Salem News Channel tomorrow. More on the likely end of the war from White House correspondent Willie Nelson.
2: President Trump is discussing why he believes Iran is now more willing to reach an agreement.
3: They got hit very hard recently, as you know. And I don't like to have to do things that way, but I felt it was necessary. It's a great deal for the United States and for the Middle East, and I think ultimately great for Iran because they'll be able to build up their country and other country.
2: Willie Nelson, the White House.
0: A major spectacle on the White House lawn this weekend is taking shape.
4: A temporary arena called The Claw is expected to seat about 4,000 people for the 7 UFC fights being staged Sunday on the White House lawn to celebrate the 80th birthday of President Donald Trump and the 250th anniversary of the signing of the Declaration of Independence.
5: The number of foreign leaders that want to come to this is unbelievable. It's to the point where we may have a diplomatic crisis.
0: And that is a report from Lisa Dwyer. This is SRN News. In observance of the 250th anniversary of our nation's founding, SRN News has been inviting prominent Americans to share their perspectives on why next month's 4th of July celebration is so important. In today's Faith and Freedom segment, Troy Miller, president of the National Religious Broadcasters Association, says our Christian heritage is a major factor.
6: You know, America is a special country because if you look at history, America was that first experiment where not just a democracy was put in place, but a constitutional republic built on Christian principles and ethics. For 250 years, this country really has been that light, that city on a hill, that beacon around the world. And so we're excited to celebrate that here, that foundation that led up to this country being formed.
0: Troy Miller says he hopes all Americans will pause next month and pray for America's future. This is SRN News. In a new blow to the Kremlin's narrative that Moscow is winning the four-year-old war in Ukraine, Kiev's forces are now targeting fuel supplies in the Crimean Peninsula.
7: Ukraine's attacks on the supplies are triggering the worst fuel crisis on the Black Sea Peninsula since it was illegally annexed by Russia in 2014. The persistent strikes reflect Ukraine's growing ability to carry out drone hits and have caught Russia off guard and struggling for a response. Ukraine's successes have highlighted its ability to inflict painful damage on Russia and change the course of the war. Meanwhile, Ukrainian authorities say Russian drone attacks overnight and into Friday morning have injured at least one person in the southern city of Mykolaiv and sparked a large fire at an infrastructure facility in the Kyiv region. I'm Charles Deledesma.
0: On Wall Street right now, the Dow is up by 422 points, the Nasdaq up by 94. 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
8: Matthew 7, verse 12. Therefore, all things whatsoever ye would that men should do to you, do ye even so to them. For this is the law and the prophets. Matthew 7, verse 12. God's Word, the Bible, calling us to unselfishly serve others.
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12: He received the Distinguished Flying Cross for his service in the Pacific during World War II. He studied at Yale, was a congressman, ambassador to the UN, CIA director, and vice president under Ronald Reagan before becoming America's 41st president. His name, George Bush, born this day, June 12, 1924. In his inaugural address, President Bush stated, "I have just repeated the oath taken by George Washington 200 years ago, and the Bible on which I place my hand is the Bible on which he placed his. And my first act as president is a prayer. I ask you to bow your heads."
11: This has been an American Minute with Bill Federer. 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
1: And we do thank you for joining us today for our Friday news roundup and comment. Again, our thanks to Sandy for preparing so many stories and obtaining them through many, many sources through the course of this week. And thankful for Molly here on the phones today. And I think we've got Dan in the control room today, but grateful for each one who and their part for VCY America. Just in going through the stories again today, and I know I've referred to this before, but I think of the passage in 2 Timothy 3, this know also that in the last days, perilous times shall come, for men shall be lovers of their own selves, covetous, boasters, proud, blasphemers, disobedient to parents, unthankful, unholy, without natural affection, truce breakers, false accusers, incontinent, fierce, despisers of those that are good, traitors, heady, high-minded, lovers of pleasures more than lovers of God, having a form of godliness but denying the power thereof. And as Paul said, from such turn away. And friends, we are seeing these very things on display, full display, all throughout society today. And it is characteristic as what Paul talked of the last times, these perilous times are coming. So we want to be vigilant. We want to be understanding of the times that we are living in. We want to be faithful. We want to redeem the time because the days are evil. We're going to be looking at a number of sources and stories here today to keep you informed of what's happening in our world. We trust it burdens your heart to be in prayer for our nation's leaders, be in prayer for the state of our family today, be in prayer for the state of the church today as well. We're going to begin with a story here from the Epoch Times on Iran launching attacks Wednesday on Bahrain, Kuwait, and Jordan. After U.S. troops launched retaliatory strikes against the downing of an American attack helicopter, Bahrain and Kuwait activated their air defense systems to respond to the Iranian attacks. Jordan said it intercepted 5 missiles that were aimed at an airbase hosting U.S. forces. The attacks came just hours after U.S. Central Command said its forces completed self-defense airstrikes on June 9, targeting Iranian air defense, ground control stations, and surveillance radar sites near the Strait of Hormuz. Truth Press is reporting the U.S. military launched this fresh wave of strikes on Iran on Wednesday evening. At least 49 Tomahawk missiles were fired at Iran. CBN reporting after calling off Thursday night's promised attack, that would be last night's attack on Iran, President Trump says a deal with Tehran could be signed as soon as this weekend. Well, the key to the deal, the president claims that through Iran's nuclear, nuclear materials are buried under a mountain, the country will not have a nuclear weapon. The Strait of Hormuz will be opened in a few days. Well, the president has predicted a deal would be signed many times already, and although it hasn't happened yet, he believes this time is different for the Iranian regime. He himself does not plan to attend the ceremony, a signing ceremony, though he suggested that Vice President J.D. Vance and Envoy Steve Witkoff and Jared Kushner would be present. The president's understanding is that Iran's supreme leader, Mujtaba Khamenei, has approved the deal. I guess time will tell. We've been down this road so many times. From YNetNews.com, as U.S. President Donald Trump pushes forward with the next phase of his Middle East peace plan, the Israeli Defense Force has formulated a plan for a potential ground operation in Gaza targeting areas under Hamas's control. The report comes as a body of a hostage, Ran Gvili, remains held by Hamas for 827 days as Hamas reportedly accelerates efforts to rebuild its military capabilities. According to Arab and Israeli sources, a terrorist group is restoring tunnel infrastructure that was damaged in the war and has received funds allowing it to resume paying salaries to its fighters. Last month, during a high-level security discussion on Gaza that was attended by Israel's prime minister and top defense officials, there was expressed doubts over the effectiveness of the International Stabilization Force proposed by the U.S. to disarm Hamas and to maintain post-war security. The prime minister was asked for guidance on how the army should prepare for a scenario in which they would have to demilitarize Gaza, particularly regarding who would govern the territory afterward. Zamir had warned that without a clear post-war governance plan, Hamas could quickly reestablish control as it is currently doing. And hasn't that warning gone forth loud and clear multiple times? Free Beacon is reporting that Hamas has built makeshift torture chambers inside Gazan hospitals and schools where its men are interrogating and abusing fellow Palestinians suspected of disloyalty. The reign of terror comes as Hamas moves aggressively to reassert its power in the Gaza. It is said that one Gazan activist said they have put prisons inside the school rooms that function like prisons. He was one who was abducted by Hamas, beaten for several days. The same goes for hospitals. They have rooms underground in the basement that they use as a prison, as if they were military and security sites. At the Nasser Hospital, said a second Gazan woman, inside the dialysis center, people are beaten and shot in the legs. If they send someone to the renal department at Nasser, it basically means it's over. Breitbart is reporting the British Minister of Defense, John Healey, one of Prime Minister's most loyal allies, has resigned from government because of Sir Keir Starmer, and the Treasury have been unwilling to pay and fund the armed forces. In his resignation letter to the Prime Minister, Healey noted that the government was not only refusing to fund its own strategic defense review, but that even if it had the document that had already been rendered inadequate by new conflicts and Britain's growing military commitments in the 12 months since it was published. No money for military forces, British Defense Minister resigning with a scathing attack on Britain's Prime Minister. TheNewAmerican.com, Alex Newman, this is Michael Tennant reporting that the Canadian Senate has put its stamp of approval last week on a bill that criminalizes quoting Bible verses considered to be, quote, hate speech. Bill C-9 passed in the Senate 45-13 with two senators abstaining and 35 not even attending the vote. Business as usual in an appointed body whose quorum is just 15 senators. This is a dark day for religious freedom and free speech in Canada, said Jeff Gunnarsson, national president of the Campaign Life Coalition. Introduced by Liberal Justice Minister Sean Fraser, the Combating Hate Bill, Hate Act, increases the maximum penalties for crimes motivated by hatred based on race, national or ethnic origin, language, color, religion, sex, age, mental or physical disability, sexual orientation, or gender identity or expression. Now, quoting the Bible, verses that condemn, for example, homosexuality, transgenderism, or abortion could land someone behind bars under the guise of combating hate. Contended Gunnarsson, Bill C-9 opens the door to the criminalization of peaceful religious and pro-life expressions in Canada. From LifeSiteNews.com, Canada's top society in charge of children's medicine has now named a doctor known for her active engagement and role in so-called transition of minors that could include the genital mutilation of children. The Canadian Pediatric Society announced that Dr. Natasha Johnson is now in charge as its president for a one-year term. This is the same doctor who founded the Gender Diversity Clinic in 2016, located at McMaster's Children's Hospital. This facility allows for services for trans and gender diverse youth. And to make matters more concerning, Johnson also has the title of Chair of Diversity and Inclusion for McMaster University's undergraduate medical education program. The Daily Caller reporting that America's moral acceptance of sex changes is at an all-time low, in part due to plummeting support among Democrats, new poll shows. Democrats' support for sex change is down by 11% over the previous year, according to a recent polling by Gallup that was just released Tuesday. The poll found that 38% of Americans think changing one's gender is morally acceptable, while 57% think it is morally wrong. Only 5% of Republicans support changing one's gender compared with 60% of Democrats. Again, friends, no matter what you do, no matter what surgery you undergo, you cannot change your biological sex. You cannot change your gender. You're male or you are female. That's how God created us, male and female created he them. LifeSiteNews.com, in a significant concession involving one of the Midwest's largest healthcare providers, the Department of Justice secured restitution related to so-called gender-affirming medical treatments provided to minors. Last week, Cleveland Clinic agreed to pay a $2 million penalty to cover the cost of medical care for minors who later wished to detransition after receiving sex-rejecting treatments, including puberty blockers and surgeries. Assistant Attorney General for the Civil Division, Brett Shumate, touted the settlement as a major win. "I'm grateful that institutions like Cleveland Clinic and Texas Children's have decided to be part of the solution, not part of the problem," Shumate added. Cleveland Clinic's commitment to providing millions of dollars toward care for detransitioners is emblematic of just that. And even though with that taking place, the Daily Signal is reporting that there are 323 healthcare facilities that still offer transgender medicine. Although hundreds of healthcare facilities have distanced themselves from the transgender orthodoxy demanded by the LGBTQ plus activist group, the Human Rights Campaign, hundreds of others remain committed to it. In 2024, 1,056 healthcare facilities across the country took part in the HRC survey, and 384 of them received a 100% perfect score, while 462 received a score between 80 and 95%. This year, only 741 took part in the survey, 323 scored 100%, and 343 achieved the 80 to 95% score. So the numbers are going down. They're heading in the right direction, but still concern over the hundreds of so-called healthcare facilities that are still offering what they call transgender medicine. LifeSiteNews.com reporting 3-year-old kids visiting a library in Maryland's Prince George's County with their mom to check out a Dr. Seuss book may find themselves exposed to sexually explicit drag show performances this month. The South Bowie branch of the Maryland Library System has an all-ages, all-day event plan that includes drag performances, story times, face painting, and other activities, including a fun pride parade. All ages are welcome. The event description reads, "The singular focus on the sexual proclivities and gender confusion of individuals is not just a once-a-year occurrence at the library. The Maryland system maintains a page dedicated to LGBTQ plus pride." Okay, this coming from the Daily Signal, the Daughters of the American Revolution currently allow men who identify as women to join, but the group is going to be voting on a resolution to reverse that policy and formally define women, the Daily Signal has learned. Members of the Daughters of the American Revolution will take a historic vote to define the word women on Friday, June 26, 2026, at Memorial Centennial Hall, or rather Continental Hall in Washington, D.C. Laura McDonald, founder and president of Daughters Advocating for Restoration, told the Daily Signal. So that vote coming up for the Daughters of the American Revolution. The resolution provided to the Daily Signal argues that the bylaws which state that eligibility only applies to women should be interpreted in accordance with the intention of the society at the time the bylaw was adopted. There's no question that the founders in 1890 did not envision men identifying as women as eligible for membership. We'll be back with more stories after the break. This is Crosstalk on VCY America.
2: Back to Genesis with Dr. John Morris, scientist and creation researcher with the Institute for Creation Research. Dr. Morris, is the metamorphosis of a caterpillar into a butterfly an example of evolution?
3: No, it certainly is not, Chris. The caterpillar has all the genes necessary for it to alter its shape into a butterfly and then lay eggs which could turn into a caterpillar. This is not evolution. It's simply growth. In fact, this is one of the greatest arguments against evolution. What could cause a perfectly happy caterpillar to attach itself to a tree and dissolve into a mass of jelly and come out with wings and legs and everything that a butterfly has? Natural selection would not do this. All of the genes would have to be present at the beginning and could not have been gained one by one. Chris, I think you recognize this as an evolutionary just-so story. A much better story is the one we read when we go back to Genesis.
2: Thanks, Dr. Morris. For more information, you can find us on the web at www.icr.org.
1: This is Crosstalk on VCY America with a Friday News Roundup and Comments. And friends, New York City not doing so well financially. The annual budget that ends this month has a $2.2 billion budget shortfall. But it doesn't matter really to socialists about that number at all. Mayor Mamdani has hosted a Pride event and announced $15 million for so-called gender-affirming care. And he has invited hundreds to the New York City courthouse Tuesday evening for his administration's inaugural Pride Month celebration, bringing together New Yorkers of all stripes, politicians, activists, actors, drag artists, and announced this special $15 million so-called investment in gender-affirming care. Christian Post is reporting a proposed rule to mandate monogamy among ordained clergy, including those in homosexual relationships, has prompted pushback from three committees of the Presbyterian Church USA. Truly amazing. The overture, which was submitted by the Presbytery of Sierra Blanca in New Mexico, to be considered at PCUSA's General Assembly later this month right here in Milwaukee, would amend the denomination's Book of Order to require clergy in any relationship of a sexual nature to be living in a monogamous one. Well, according to advice and counsel appended to the overture, the proposal has been met with resistance. About living in a monogamous relationship. Now, friends, even in a same-sex relationship, that is wrong to be involved in such a relationship. But here, it's just amazing because they're getting pushback from PCUSA's Advocacy Committee for Women and Gender Justice, the Advocacy Committee on LGBTQIA plus Equity, and the Advisory Committee on Social Witness Policy. The Advocacy Committee for Women and Gender Justice said they could not support the overture requiring monogamous relationships because it extends beyond the church's call to form disciples into an attempt to regulate the private lives and relational structures of individuals in a way that risk harm rather than healing. Wow, how far have they gone? How far have they gone? WND.com, a Washington State girl alleges she was sexually assaulted during a state-sponsored athletic competition. Now she is suing the officials who set up the circumstances that allowed the attack. It happened as part of the state's promotion of transgenderism, which officials allowed a male to compete in girls' wrestling event and kept their agenda a secret from parents and even participants. The victim, Callie Keller, claims it was at a Washington Interscholastic Activities Association competition in December that she was paired off without her knowledge with a male who sexually assaulted her during the competition. The legal team at the ADF is bringing the case against Washington officials on her behalf. This coming to us from LifeSiteNews.com, Republican House lawmakers have introduced legislation to stop sexual predators from obtaining children through the use of surrogacy after a homosexual registered sex offender purchased a baby boy in Pennsylvania. H.R. 9131, the Protecting Kids from Creeps Act, would establish that any surrogacy agency that knowingly or recklessly facilitates a surrogacy agreement in which a party to that agreement is a sex offender would be fined and jailed at least 10 years if reckless and 20 years if knowingly. Agencies convicted under the law would also lose their eligibility for tax-exempt status. How gross is all of this taking place? Daily Signal reporting a violent Antifa protest erupted outside the Turning Point Women's Leadership Summit in San Antonio, Texas last weekend after protesters attempted but failed to storm into the event through a police barricade. The violence had escalated. We see that one man who had been pepper sprayed for storming police was then washing his eyes out with water from a plastic bottle, then threw that bottle at a nearby police officer. He took off running. He was caught, resisted arrest, thrown to the ground, and taken away. We also saw a woman that attacked an arresting officer with her wooden 6-foot tall flagpole and then took off trying to evade arrest. Some part of the mobs were seen wearing Antifa imagery and could be heard chanting slurs and also threats to attendees. I mean, it was amazing to see and hear what was taking place at this opposition rally to TPUSA. Here you can hear part of the chants. That coming from that anti-TPUSA event. From Just the News, the Department of Homeland Security on Tuesday announced changes make that charges against 26 alleged members of the Trinitarios gang under the RICO Act. The charges came amid a major bust that saw Homeland Security investigations execute 8 search warrants and arrest 24 alleged gang members. Massachusetts communities are safer today after the arrest of 24 alleged members of this gang, said Jeffrey Grimming, the New England acting special agent in charge. The charges encompassed 5 murders, 19 attempted murders, extortion, kidnapping, robbery, and also drug trafficking. From Jihad Watch, a Houston man facing felony charges after allegedly getting through the airport security with a fake boarding pass, sneaking onto a flight to Los Angeles. The man is charged with impairing or interrupting operation of critical infrastructure facility after a flight was delayed for around 3 hours. Surveillance footage from Bush Intercontinental Airport shows that the suspect was talking to TSA agents at a Terminal C checkpoint, and after speaking to a number of agents, his photo was taken and he was allowed through security. However, turned away from a boarding on the United Airlines flight to Los Angeles after his pass failed a scan at the gate. The 25-year-old, per police, stayed at the airport, managed to successfully board a different United Airlines flight to Los Angeles about 2 hours later. And according to the footage from the surveillance, the man pretended to show his boarding pass and picking a time when United agents were distracted to slip past them and board. Here we have from Todd Starnes, a Michigan township facing federal lawsuit after officials allegedly banned a church from holding worship services, Bible studies, weddings, and other religious gatherings inside a building that's been used as a house of worship for nearly 60 years. That's according to the First Liberty Institute. First Liberty filed the lawsuit in federal court on behalf of the Tarrington Church, accusing Windsor Township of waging what authorities called a multi-year campaign to restrict or prevent the church from engaging in religious activity on its own property. Don and Kathy Hamilton, along with family members, purchased the abandoned church building in January of 24. After non-structural renovations were completed, the township sent the church a cease and desist letter, claiming it was operating an illegal event venue in a residential zone. Officials also issued $4,500 in fines over 3 weddings that were held on the property. From CBN.com, Mohammad Faraday serves as president of the Iranian Christian International, a ministry focused on evangelism, discipleship, Bible distribution, and strengthening the underground church in Iran and throughout the Muslim world, and described Iran now as a nation disillusioned with the Islamic regime after decades of oppression, corruption, and violence. Faraday shared the quote, "Islam is dying as you have never seen anything die this fast inside Iran. Religion is dead in Iran." He pointed to reports at 50,000 mosques. Now, I've not independently verified this, but he reports 50,000 mosques out of 75,000 have shut down in recent years, and describes scenes during the 2026 protests where Iranians burned Islamic shrines and publicly rejected the regime's ideology. While many Iranians are turning away from Islam, they're not abandoning spirituality altogether. A spiritual hunger for truth remains, and they're discovering the way, the truth, and the life in Jesus. From the Jewish Insider, Representative Dan Goldman said that the words of condemnation are no longer enough, that there has been a systemic failure by Congress to address rising anti-Semitism since October 7th. He and along with Congressman Mike Lawler, leading 28 colleagues in introducing a House version of the Jewish American Security Act. It's a package of anti-Semitism-related legislation introduced previously in the Senate. It includes a proposal for significant increases in security funding, new oversight and administrative measures to address anti-Semitism on college campuses, and new transparency requirements for social media companies related to anti-Semitism online. Daily Signal reporting that the Michigan voters are getting sick of mass Muslim migration. When polled, Michiganders, voters expressed their disapproval of the masses of third world migrants in the U.S. In fact, by a stunning 6-1 margin, Michigan voters believe the state welcomes too many Islamic immigrants. From WND.com, a Target store decided to close down its customer fitting rooms, turning them into a dedicated Muslim prayer space, according to a new report. It's in the economic collapse that revealed that Apple Valley, Minnesota store blocked shoppers and with barriers and signs warning them to stay out. Photos shared by a concerned customer showed retractable belts cordoning off a hallway of six changing rooms. One door prominently displayed Ramadan Mubarak alongside instructions that the room is for prayer only. The report said Ramadan ended months ago in mid-March, yet the setup persisted into late May. The report pointed out it was not only an accommodation, being instead a clear prioritization of one's faith practices over the shopping public's convenience in a major retail chain. Target stores? Wow. Aren't they also the ones that kind of introduced the whole matter of men going into women's restrooms and so forth as well? WesternJournal.com. Residents of Frisco, Texas pleaded desperately with local officials to pause the planned construction of a mosque as well as a Hindu and Jain temples. Larry Brock, a retired Air Force Lieutenant Colonel, noted that the Sharia law system, which he experienced for 7 years while working in Saudi Arabia, is incompatible with Texas culture, according to a report from the Blaze Media. He contends that approving the zoning may mean the city council is aiding and abetting a terrorist organization and providing them material support. Yet some attendees spoke in defense of the mosque and temples. Yamin Ahmed, a Muslim, denounced what he called anti-Muslim rhetoric. He said, "I hear lies that we are terrorists, rapists, and fraudsters. I reject every one of these lies," he asserted. But instead of amending the plans for the new house of worship, Frisco Mayor Jeff Cheney said that the city officials have done their job there. Okay, also there is very interesting matter going on with Los Angeles and the vote taking place there. We're going to be covering that in our next segment and a few other issues here. Let me just get into this, though. Homeland Security Secretary Mark Wayne Mullen said Thursday that the Trump administration has found at least 146,000 migrant children and that they were unaccounted for during the Biden administration. A total of 450,000 went missing under former President Biden, and nearly 300,000 are still unaccounted for. We're investigating reports to where some of these kids claim they were raped 600 to 700 times, he added. I don't care who you are. I don't care if you have kids, if you don't have kids. I don't care if you're a liberal, you're an independent, you're a Democrat, you're a Republican. He said, if you can't stand for law enforcement to go find these kids, who are you? Who are you? He asked. And you know where we're finding most of them? He said in sanctuary cities. Major metropolitan centers like New York City, Chicago, Los Angeles have refused to cooperate with federal immigration enforcement as a result of their sanctuary policies. Meanwhile, children's lives are being wrecked, torn apart forever. We'll be back in 1 minute. 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

0: George Washington said, "It is impossible to rightly govern the world without God and the Bible." Andrew Jackson said, "That book, sir, is the rock upon which our republic rests." Theodore Roosevelt said, "A thorough knowledge of the Bible is worth more than a college education." These and over 2,000 other direct quotations revealing the godly heritage of America can be found in America's God and Country Encyclopedia of Quotations by William Federer. This volume of over 800 pages cites founding fathers, presidents, statesmen, state constitutions, and court decisions. 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
1: This is Crosstalk on VCY America, and friends, we are rapidly approaching that 250th anniversary, our birthday here as a nation, on July 4th, 1776 to July 4th, 2026, and what a remarkable time it is. We're going to be getting into this issue more next week on Tuesday with Jerry Newcomb on Crosstalk with some interesting insights on matters. But I just want to mention here on Crosstalk that we often refer to, of course, this 250th anniversary of the Declaration of Independence. Have you ever read the Declaration of Independence? Do you know what it says? Do you know what the grievances were against Great Britain, and how it was laid out by those 56 signers who risked their life, certainly their fortunes, their sacred honor as well? We have copies of this. This is a special commemorative one, Declaration of Independence, 1776 to 2026, 250 years. And you flip it over, and it's the U.S. Constitution, marking 250 years as well, 1787 to 2037. And this little booklet, One Way Faces, the Declaration of Independence, you flip it over, you have the Constitution of the United States. It's a wonderful commemorative booklet and fits in your pocket, easily in your purse as well. But if you've never read the Constitution or the Declaration of Independence, this puts it in a handy, small booklet, handy size, pocket size edition. And we have a quantity of these that we're making available through Crosstalk. Again, the Declaration of Independence, the U.S. Constitution, all 27 amendments, and one copy is available for just $3. Five copies are available for donation of $12, or if you'd like 10 copies, a donation of $20. Vast majority of that is postage itself for these copies, but if you'd like to obtain these, all you need to do is reach out to our switchboard at 1-800-729-9829. That's 1-800-729-9829. Makes it very handy to hand out to individuals as well, whether it's at a parade or in other means as well, people you come in contact with. Again, it's has the Declaration of Independence. It's a special 250-year anniversary edition of this, and then also the U.S. Constitution, all the 27 amendments, and one copy, a donation of $3, five copies, a donation of $12, 10 copies for a donation of $20 here to VCY, 800-729-9829. Let me continue on with some of the news stories that are taking place here. There are a couple of hearings that happened in the House this past week, and I'd like to play a couple clips from these. For instance, this from the Geller Report. Act Blue is the Democratic Party Political Action Committee, its largest fundraising platform, founded in 2004, a major part of their fundraising infrastructure. And as of 2025, Act Blue reports that it's raised $16 billion for Democratic candidates and causes since it was established. And the questions many are asking is, how much of this is dirty money? How much of it is laundered money? Well, Representative Jim Jordan summarized the hearing. ActBlue accepted foreign money and donations under fake names. And he said they knew about it and they failed to stop it. And this week he questioned ActBlue CEO Ms. Walker Jones. Although the hearing went quite long, we're just going to play one little clip from that as Congressman Jordan grilled the CEO of ActBlue.
2: Your board chairman said ActBlue accepted up to $38 million contributions in 2024 that had the signs of foreign origin. How much fraud is too much fraud?
3: On the advice of counsel, I respectfully decline to answer the question pursuant to my Fifth Amendment rights under the Constitution.
2: How many foreign contributions did ActBlue accept?
3: On the advice of counsel, I respectfully decline to answer the question pursuant to my Fifth Amendment rights under the Constitution.
2: How much money did ActBlue accept from Russia?
3: On the advice of counsel, I respectfully decline to answer the question pursuant to my Fifth Amendment rights under the Constitution.
2: Why did your entire legal team quit? Your in-house legal team?
3: On the advice of counsel, I respectfully decline to answer the question pursuant to my Fifth Amendment rights under the Constitution.
2: Did your legal team quit because of reduced fraud standards?
3: On the advice of counsel, I respectfully decline to answer the question pursuant to my Fifth Amendment rights under the Constitution.
2: I understand. And we won't keep you here all day, but let me just do one more. Did you weaken your fraud standards to help Democrats?
3: On the advice of counsel,
1: amazing.
3: I respectfully decline to answer the question pursuant to my Fifth Amendment rights under the Constitution.
1: Isn't this amazing, friends? Over 20 times in that House hearing, she invoked the Fifth Amendment as being asked very pointed questions regarding ActBlue. And that alone is telling, isn't it? Well, there was another hearing also going on, and yesterday with on Crosstalk, we played a clip of the SPLC President Brian Fair, and as he was grilled on some pro-life related issues and, you know, calling haters and extremists people, you know, carrying the torch for pro-life. Well, that was not the only issue that came before him as well, because he also got a grilling from Congressman Chip Roy and grilled him on some other issues as well. And I just wanted to play a clip from this one as well. Let's listen to part of that SPLC hearing.
4: How many extremist Islamic groups do you have of the 1,500 or so organizations you have on your hate map?
5: Again, anyone can go to our website.
4: My office has been looking over it and can't really find one.
5: Again, it is the SPLC's.
4: You think SPLC could provide us a list of the Islamic-oriented groups that you have on your hate map?
5: Mr. Roy, we don't target any group because of its religion.
4: Really?
5: I want to be clear about that.
4: Really?
5: Yes, that's exactly right. We target no group because of its religion. We target groups because they express statements and engage in activities that demean and vilify.
4: So you brought up LGBTQ groups a minute ago. So you think there's a bunch of Islamic groups that are pro-LGBTQ? Is that the position of the SPLC? I just want to make sure the record is reflecting that.
1: You know, very interesting. I'd love to have you hear the full exchange that took place. Close to 3 hours, I believe it was. But also, Chairman Jim Jordan had criticized them. The SPLC is accused of paying $4.1 million to hate group informants. They face 11 counts of wire fraud and money laundering. And their president, Brian Fair, their interim president, defended the organization's informant program. And it's also been learned that they are on the hot seat over evidence that a staffer actually shacked up with a paid neo-Nazi informant. Look at the Daily Signal, and it tells us that as questions continue to swirl around Los Angeles mayoral election, and newly surfaced videos show homeless individuals on Skid Row claiming that they were paid cash to vote for Mayor Karen Bass. The allegations emerged just days after the Republican Spencer Pratt lost a second spot as thousands of late-counted mail-in ballots shifted in the race. In an interview on Skid Row posted to X on June 9th, one homeless woman claimed she was paid $2 to vote for Bass. They came out here all the time to get votes, she said. Another interview featured a man who claimed individuals regularly visit Skid Row to collect personal information from homeless residents in exchange for cash. Then they use that information to cast ballots. They came down here to get your information. Then they vote for you. Some people will give you $3, some $5, said one man living on Skid Row. Following the final vote count, L.A. City Councilwoman Raman finished ahead of Pratt by 29,368 votes, placing second, knocking him out of the race. Pratt has publicly questioned the results. In a post on X, he noted that Raman's vote total increased by roughly 43,000 votes as mail-in ballots continue to be counted after Election Day, a figure he compared to widely cited estimates of Los Angeles's homeless population. This isn't the first time allegations involving payments to homeless individuals for political activity have surfaced. Earlier this month, 64-year-old Brenda Lee Brown Armstrong pleaded guilty in federal court to paying people on Skid Row to sign election-related petitions. WND.com reports investigative journalist James O'Keefe took a team of his O'Keefe Media Group operatives to Skid Row, and they said they found rampant vote buying. One vote gatherer said, oh, you can just fake an address. The report charges that homeless people are bribed with cash and or drugs in exchange for registering to vote and such. One homeless person is told you can just put down Pinocchio Lane. On hidden cameras, petitioners admitted they are paid $7 to $10 per signature, sometimes earning $1,000 or more dollars per day. Now, friends, I bring all that to your attention because Bill Assale, who is with the Justice Department, the U.S. Attorney's Office, and the Central District of California, he's been investigating election fraud. He is very troubled by what's going on. He said the Democrats are allowing first-time voters to register using gym membership cards, insurance cards, and even debit cards. So if you're a person showing up on Election Day without a Social Security number or driver's license, all they have to do is present their Planet Fitness membership card and they get to vote. Even more disturbing, California is now blocking a federal audit of its voter rolls. The Justice Department has only been trying for more than a year to audit those voter rolls to make sure that the only eligible citizens, U.S. citizens, are voting in federal elections. But it shouldn't take us by surprise, should it? Let's remember the quote here from Governor Newsom as he spoke about what might happen if two Republicans advanced in the election.
6: We all have agencies. We can shape the future. There's still a lot. Look, I've said this before, so I'll repeat it. I don't anticipate this need to be the case, but there is a like break the glass scenario. And there's many people that have a deep understanding of what it would look like if Democrats were locked out. And we're going to do everything to make sure that doesn't happen.
1: Yeah. I'll leave it then. Question, you know, is that a break the glass scenario? What was unfolding that a Republican might be on the ballot for Los Angeles? Let's move on to the Daily Signal here. Non-citizens who illegally vote in the U.S. elections will face deportation among other stricter penalties. That's according to new guidance from the General Counsel of the Department of Homeland Security, James Percival. His letter cites an executive order on the election integrity signed by President Trump. And he referenced the Immigration and Nationality Act, we'll get that out there, that directs the removal of aliens who illegally vote or make a false claim to U.S. citizenship. The importance of free, fair, and honest elections is without question. Illegal voting by aliens dilutes the votes of American citizens, undermines our democracy. The department notes that they could even allow for the removal of immigrants legally in the U.S. who are not citizens but illegally casting ballots in federal elections. Truly troubling indeed. And from townhall.com, two former Utah State Court clerks have been arrested and accused of helping an illegal alien evade ICE. The clerks also allegedly obstructed immigration proceedings and lawful enforcement of the U.S. immigration laws by helping at least one of three other illegal aliens escape out a back door of the Logan City Municipal Justice Court so that ICE could not arrest or deport them. Sounds similar to what happened right here in Milwaukee, Wisconsin. And it's being reported that the Department of Homeland Security Secretary announcing

0: For the Worldview Report, I'm Brandon House. Our website's worldviewtube.com. I've been studying through the book of Daniel on Sunday nights. We got to Daniel chapter 6. And you know what I noticed? Daniel was someone that regularly prayed 3 times a day, as was his custom to do since early days. And I thought, that's interesting. Since early days. Now, we know he was taken into captivity as a teenager. And so he clearly had some very godly parents and influence. But he was also being influenced by people like Solomon. Because when I heard that he was practicing his prayers 3 times a day as an early child, I thought, he clearly was reading Solomon. So I went and I studied some of the things Solomon talked about. And you know what I came up with? I came up with 16 things that Solomon says that the young people should do. And Daniel was doing every one of them. Folks, I highly urge you to study the advice given by Solomon to our young people today. They need it more than ever.
1: News roundup day here in Crosstalk, and by the way, Wednesday, President Trump did sign that $72 billion bill to fund Immigration and Customs Enforcement and the Border Patrol. It had been held up for so long, and Congressman Mike Johnson said that the Democrats will not be able to defund ICE and Border Patrol for the next few years. Our number to Crosstalk, 800-733-9829. Let's go to Greg in Bloomington, Illinois. Greg, you're on the air.
2: Yeah, thank you, Jim. Brittany Hughes is reporting that the that transgender wrestler was wrestling against an actual female, they actually groped the young lady while wrestling,
1: I didn't want to go into all the details of that, but yes, assaulted her. Yes,
2: and it was I'm not going to get gross here, but it was below the waist. That's what we're dealing with.
1: Indeed.
2: All right, thank you, sir. You have a good weekend.
1: You as well. Thank you, Greg. Our number to Crosstalk, 800-733-9829. The Geller Report reporting, from USDA Secretary Brooke Rollins, found 200,000 dead people getting food stamps, 500,000 getting more than one benefit in the red states. The blue states are suing us. The fraud is so stunning. He says, the USDA says its crackdown has already uncovered nearly 700,000 fraudulent SNAP cases, raising questions about how much taxpayer money has been lost nationwide. United States and Mexican authorities, reports OANN.com, have uncovered a 2,000-foot-long cross-border tunnel that led to the arrest of 4 individuals who have been charged with trafficking about $45 million worth of cocaine. From December to May, investigators from Homeland Security Tunnel Task Force maintained regular surveillance of the Buy for Less warehouse. And, friends, we're talking about a tunnel to funnel cocaine through, a 2,000-foot tunnel from San Diego to Tijuana. And certainly troubling indeed that this was found. A Breitbart reporting, South African President Cyril Ramaphosa announced on Sunday evening, last Sunday night, that his government will take major steps to crack down on illegal immigration, including the creation, listen to this, of an intelligent population registrar. A registrar that is going to contain biometric data for every person in the country. Ramaphosa said the population register would lay the foundation for a national digital ID system, replacing the antiquated and fallible paperwork currently in place. So there goes another nation. This is the South African president, Cyril Ramaphosa, a biometric data system and a paving the way for the national digital ID. And looks like Elon Musk is poised to become the world's first trillionaire. His company SpaceX set to begin trading on the NASDAQ today. It sold around $75 billion of shares yesterday in an offering that valued Musk's stake at about $690 billion. But when you combine this with his Tesla holdings and other instruments and properties, his net worth surpassing $1 trillion. Very interesting there indeed. Let's go to this story from the Epoch Times. The Pentagon has flagged a list of prominent Chinese firms that

0: leaves are supporting the Chinese military, including e-commerce marketplace Alibaba, the internet giant Baidu, and the electric car maker BYD. The filing is made under the National Defense Authorization Act that requests the security of this and also for the Secretary of War to identify and publish an annual list on Chinese military link companies until 2030. Along the designation, along with that comes alertness to the public and private sectors of the firm's national security risk and will not result in any immediate sanctions. But Pentagon taking note of these firms that are linked to Chinese military groups and very troubling indeed because so many of these are in great use today. The media has really come out a lot in standing up for Islam, and the Jihad Watch is reporting about the Fort Worth Star-Telegram that is concerned about Sharia in the U.S. is not just anti-Muslim hate, but they're calling it a witch hunt. This is a, as Robert Spencer says, an endless string of establishment media articles characterizing all opposition to Sharia in the U.S. as hate and bigotry and misrepresent Sharia as simply private religious law that has nothing to do with non-Muslims or threat to them. Iran, Saudi Arabia, Afghanistan, Pakistan, and others are Sharia states, and they all deny basic rights to non-Muslims and deny it to women. Yet media wonks writing for the U.S. establishment organs all consistently ignore the fact that pretend, as it's stated here, that Sharia law is a set of religious principles for Muslims to follow. Friends, it goes so very much more beyond that. So very much more beyond that. And by the way, a ray of good news here from WND.com. For those of you who like to use a gas furnace and a commercial water heater, natural gas, that the Joe Biden's gas appliance rules have been rejected by the U.S. Supreme Court. They've sent it back to a lower court. So this was something that was a great overreach that actually would ban products that are now available to consumers, like gas furnaces and commercial water heaters, and the U.S. Supreme Court rejecting that aspect. Also here, just in conclusion here today, in our final minute, I want to make you aware as well of what's happening in New York City, redstate.com. Zoran Mamdani is celebrating historic lows, they say, in crime. However, anti-Jewish hate crimes surging 71% on his watch. The NYPD announced Wednesday that major crime fell 10.6% citywide in May, with record lows in murder, shootings, incidents, and shooting victims through the first 5 months of 2026. That's their report. Confirmed hate crimes, though, jumped 74.4% over the same period last year. Anti-Jewish hate crimes accounted for more than 60% of those hate crimes. And Mayor Mamdani has wanted to meet with the Columbia foreign leader there, and that has been blocked by the Trump administration. Troubling times in which we do live here, friends, but keep your eyes on the Lord Jesus Christ, looking unto Jesus, the author, the finisher of our faith. Keep your eyes firmly on him in such troubling times. Friends, as you've listened today to the program and all this week, trust it burdens your heart to be in prayer for our nation, to be active with your voice and standing up for that which is right, but also to be salt and to be light, advancing the good news of the gospel in such a time as this. By the way, it is Friday. The Lord's Day is coming. I trust you'll be in a Bible-believing, Bible-teaching local church. Thanks for listening.
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0: With SRN News, I'm Bob Agnew in Washington. Elon Musk has become the world's first ever trillionaire. Investors snatched up IPO shares of his SpaceX rocket company. He says the goal is to make life multi-planetary.
1: We want to be able to take anyone who wants to go to the moon, anyone who wants to go to Mars, or anywhere in the solar system, and maybe beyond the solar system at some point. We want to be able to take you there. Not just a few astronauts. I mean, you.
0: Musk says SpaceX went public because it needs money to fund its ambitions of putting satellites and data centers in space and eventually establishing a colony of people on Mars. One victim was killed, 10 others injured after a gunman opened fire today in Midland, Texas. Mayor Lori Blum.
2: I would really ask Midlanders to pray for the families of those who've been impacted, for the victims themselves, for the family of the one who is a confirmed deceased victim.
0: And police say the suspect, 45-year-old Texas man, later died in a shootout with police and that he had fired at officers earlier in the week as well. On Wall Street, a booming session so far today. The Dow at this hour up by 323 points. The high-tech NASDAQ up by about 150. Vandalism turning up on the National Mall ahead of the upcoming 250 celebrations on the 4th of July.
3: U.S. Park Police investigating the matter as the numbers 8647 spotted carved into the green grass on the National Mall. Samples of the brown grass have been taken to determine what was used to discolor it. 8647 is considered a threat to President Trump, the 47th president, and 86 is a common phrase used to call for the elimination or killing of a person. James Comey, the former FBI director, had posted on his social media seashells on a beach in the formation of the numbers 8647. Laura Winters reporting.
0: And this is SRN News. Congress is considering a surrogacy bill. Michael Harrington explains why.
4: Lawmakers point to a case out of Pennsylvania in which a convicted sex offender was able to obtain a child through a surrogate mother. Now Congressman Scott Perry, a Pennsylvania Republican, has introduced legislation that would penalize any surrogacy agency that provides a child to a known sex offender. The Center for Bioethics and Culture Network says the bill addresses, quote, the current patchwork of surrogacy laws that leaves too much ambiguity. Michael Harrington reporting.
0: A landmark legal decision in Italy could have consequences for Europe. An Italian court has decided to recognize an arrangement in which a 4-year-old child has one mother and two fathers. The individuals all come from Germany and include a pair of gay married men and a woman who served as their surrogate. The arrangement is legal in Germany, but this new ruling also makes it legal in Italy, and some say that could open the door for a kind of polyamorous union being accepted throughout Europe. This is SRN News. A fire has inflicted major damage at a medical equipment warehouse in Northern California.
5: Tracy Deputy Fire Chief Brian Bagley said there were no casualties from a fire at a million-square-foot medical equipment warehouse in Northern California, but firefighters were hindered by sprinklers and hydrants that weren't flowing.
6: They did not recognize any fire sprinkler activations at all throughout the entire facility.
5: Crews were forced to connect to city hydrants instead. Responders also had to knock down fires nearby sparked by embers. Bagley warned of possible disruptions for medical supply customers.
6: This was the main distribution center for all medical supplies.
5: Smoke from the fire could be seen for miles. Officials recommended residents stay indoors. Audio courtesy KGO. I'm Jennifer King.
0: The U.S. and Canada both get their first opportunity today for a fast start in front of their respective home countries in World Cup competition. Mexico got things kicked off yesterday in the first victory in their win over South Africa. You'll find more on these stories at srnnews.com.
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18: New Jersey bill would criminalize pro-life speech. We're going to be talking about this development on Faith and Freedom. I'm Matt Staver, founder and chairman of Liberty Counsel. Joining me is Holly Mead.
12: You know, this is horrific, Matt. We're talking about S-2260. This bill in New Jersey would criminalize peaceful pro-life speech and advocacy, impose crushing financial penalties on individuals and organizations that speak publicly about abortion or these gender medical mutilation providers, strip medical licensing boards of any authority or over abortion providers, and transform New Jersey into a sanctuary state that actively refuses to cooperate with the laws of every other state in the nation. Now, how can this be? We are America. We have free speech. We enjoy the sanctity of life. How can New Jersey get away with this?
18: Well, they can get away with it until they're challenged and this is stopped in court. But this is unbelievable. So this particular bill weaponizes state law against pro-life and pro-family movements, shields abortion and so-called gender mutilation, or what they would call transition services, from accountability, and turns New Jersey into a sanctuary designed to obstruct every other state in the nation. It criminalizes pro-life and pro-family speech. Section 5 creates a new crime that's called interference with reproductive health care services.
12: I mean, if we don't honor life, we have nothing left.
18: I know. And this particular
12: including
18: section,
12: including New Jersey,
18: it's awful. It creates this provision, and it includes causing damage to the person's business or personal reputation or emotional harm for anyone connected to an abortion or, quote, gender transition provider. So truthful public speech about these providers could be prosecuted. The bill explicitly includes gender identity services within its definition of reproductive health care services, and therefore it applies equally to those who publicly question abortion and those who publicly criticize clinics offering puberty blockers or hormones or mutilating surgeries to minors or others, sidewalk counselors, pregnancy centers and their staff, bloggers, parents, and those who speak out, clergy as well, they're all at risk.
12: No, wait a minute. Wasn't the Attorney General of New Jersey the one that came after the pro-life pregnancy centers and demanded that they hand over information about their donors? Wasn't that in New Jersey?
18: Yeah, that was New Jersey, and that just got slapped down by the United States Supreme Court this year.
12: So is this another angle they're trying to go after?
18: Yeah, this is New Jersey's radicalism, and you saw that with the New Jersey Attorney General coming after the pro-life crisis pregnancy centers to subpoena their records and all their advertising for the past 10 years.
12: So now they want to pass a law to criminalize pro-life speech? This is off.
18: So in addition to criminal, it imposes financial penalties. Anyone found liable faces a minimum of $1,000 per violation, punitive damages, attorney's fees, and the attorney general, there is the attorney general again,
12: wow,
18: enforced civil penalties up to $10,000 for the first offense and $25,000 for each subsequent offense. This is designed to bankroll individuals and organizations and bankrupt them and put them out of business.
12: So there's got to be some kind of financial incentive, I would think, for this attorney general and other officials to continue to fund Planned Parenthood. They're continuing to push against these crisis pregnancy centers.
18: Well, it's unbelievable because I think there's obviously they're first blinded by their ideology. And then second, obviously, their ideology gets support from these abortion facilities.
12: But to be so radical about this, pass a law? Really?
18: Well, it also removes medical oversight of abortion and so-called gender transition providers. Medical licensing boards would be stripped of their authority to discipline providers for any reproductive health care activity. Seriously? No other category of medical procedure receives that kind of blanket immunity. The consequences will be catastrophic. They'll be totally deregulated, be able to do whatever they want, whenever they want, however carelessly they want, with absolutely no consequences.
12: And you know, what you don't hear, and Planned Parenthood is very careful about covering this up, is that many of these abortion facilities, the brick and mortar facilities of Planned Parenthood that are left, many of them have ambulances visiting them on a regular basis, women that are harmed through these abortions, that are bleeding to death. Many may even pass away, but they cover that up to talk about, oh, it's just health care, reproductive health care, whatever. No, not only the children die, but the women are harmed.
18: Yeah, absolutely. Well, this goes even further. It extends all protections to abortion and so-called gender transition services, including for minors. So the bill explicitly covers, quote, supplies, care, and services to support a person's alignment with their gender identity or expression. Anyone who brings a minor child to New Jersey for an abortion or this intervention for drugs or mutilating surgeries that would be illegal in the home state could not be prosecuted, extradited, or even investigated with New Jersey's cooperation.
12: So think about the sex traffickers, the sexual predators, and other bad actors that are bringing these children that are pregnant into the state to get abortions. Think about that.
18: Yeah,
12: they're going to flood in.
18: Somebody from a different state can be a sex trafficker and take this woman or girl into New Jersey, force her to get an abortion. The abortion provider is protected from that, even though they know the person is underage and has been sex trafficked. The sex trafficker is protected. So the sex trafficker has no liability because New Jersey, as long as they stay in New Jersey, so the person could live in New Jersey and go across state lines and work in other states, but come back in New Jersey and bring this person into New Jersey. Or you could have a network, for example. You could have a network of people that are sex trafficking and you have someone that's residing in New Jersey and they send this person to New Jersey to get an abortion. Or you have a runaway and they go to New Jersey and these counselors and doctors and clinics, they start pumping drugs and then they start doing mutilating surgeries on them and there's no consequences for them. So you want to file a lawsuit against them for what they've done? New Jersey says, no, we're not going to allow that to happen. They have carte blanche ability to harm women, harm people, harm minors, kill children. New Jersey also becomes a rogue sanctuary state. We basically just already described it, but sections 8 through 11. They direct the New Jersey courts and law enforcement to refuse subpoenas, block search warrants, and reject extradition requests from other states and the federal government for both abortion and gender transition cases. A family court in another state trying to protect a minor from an irreversible procedure could not obtain records or testimony from New Jersey. Section 11 declares every other state's restrictions on these procedures against the public policy of New Jersey. This is absolute nullification by one state against any other state. Mm. and it will cost taxpayers millions in litigation.
12: This is tragic, so we definitely need to pray, and also start making phone calls against this. Make sure whatever state you're in, this doesn't happen, and then voice your opinion about what's going on in New Jersey.
18: Yeah, and this bill layers new criminal penalties and sanctuary protections on a framework that already treats the unlimited destruction of a child in the womb up to birth as routine medical care. So this is S-2260. We're going to continue to monitor it because we've been contacted at Liberty Counsel about this particular bill. And if it becomes law, we will file suit. This is the most outrageous thing, criminalizing pro-family, pro-life speech, imposing devastating fines, creating criminal activity for any of these interference with reproductive health care services or the so-called gender clinics, removing medical oversight of abortion and these gender procedures, and extending protections for abortion and gender transition procedures, including minors. It's unbelievable.
12: No, this is tragic, and we've got to step up and say something. We can't just sit back and say everything's great. We have to defend unborn life.
18: Liberty Counsel is not only working on this case with other people in New Jersey, and we will take action if this actually becomes law. It's most unbelievable kind of bill imaginable. We're also working across the country to advance religious freedom, the sanctity of human life, and God's design for marriage and family. For more information, visit Liberty Counsel's website, lc.org. That's lc.org.
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21: Our word for today comes from Ezekiel 14. For anyone of the house of Israel or of the strangers who dwell in Israel who separates himself from me and sets up idols in his heart and puts before him what causes him to stumble into iniquity, then comes to a prophet to inquire of him concerning me, well, I'm going to set my face against that man. Now, this word was directed to the leaders that had set up idols not in their homes but in their hearts in Israel. Matthew Henry wrote of this, he said this, quote, "Those whose affections are placed upon the wealth of the world and the pleasures of sense, whose God is their money, whose God is their belly, they set up their idols in their hearts. Many who have no idols in their sanctuaries have idols in their hearts, which is no less a usurpation of God's throne. Those that join themselves to idols," Henry writes, "separates themselves from God," end quote. To find out more about our Bible reading plan, go to frc.org/Bible.

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1: Construction season is upon us. 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Jeremiah 33:3 says, "Call unto me, and I will answer thee, and show thee great and mighty things which thou knowest not." 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Enter into His presence daily. Spend time in His Word. Speak to Him often in prayer. Take advantage of the unlimited access you have before Him. This message comes to you from VCY America, where we encourage you to grow in your walk with the Lord.
2: 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He regularly preaches at several unregistered churches. Not even threats from police have been able to deter him. In a clever attempt to destroy his reputation, police aired his photo on TV, labeling him a criminal. But rather than sending him into hiding, this notoriety only increased Brother Kaby's platform. Neighbors and even total strangers would approach him and ask why they'd seen him on TV, giving him a perfect opportunity to share the gospel. Praise God that what others intend for evil, God will use for good.
3: I will not let my brothers and sisters suffer in silence, nor will I let them serve alone. 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
1: We greet our friends everywhere with Chapter 15 of Perilous Journey, the story of John Bunyan. This is another in the series Stories of Great Christians. It comes to you from the radio studios of the Moody Bible Institute of Chicago.

It was faith, John Bunyan had been told. Faith in the finished work of Jesus Christ in atoning for the sins of the world. Faith, the simple answer to the spiritual frustration that had plagued him for

0: But I must know. But how?
1: A miracle.
0: Huh? I thought I heard of...
1: A miracle.
0: A miracle? A miracle to prove my faith. Certainly, if I have faith, I could perform a miracle. Have not the followers of Jesus Christ through the years performed miracles? A miracle. But what? Nothing in front of anyone. Just something by myself, to make certain. The road. Some places dry, some places puddled from the rain. If I could exchange the places, make the puddles dry and the dry places wet, certainly that would be a miracle. Certainly that would prove whether I had faith.
1: A miracle.
0: A miracle. Right here, right now. That's what I must do. A miracle to test, to see if I really have faith. Puddles, I command you. Wait. Wait, hadn't I better pray first that God would make me able? Possibly I'd better go under that hedge over there. What if I pray and then nothing happens? What if I try and the puddles stay puddles and the dry spots don't change? It would prove I had no faith. It would prove I am lost.
2: To many, the struggles of John Bunyan seemed childish foolishness. But as one biographer remarks, to respect him as he deserves, it's necessary that we should be informed of the extreme ignorance out of which he made his way. A passage not less terrible than that of his own pilgrim in the valley of the shadow of death. And so, John Bunyan's search for peace with God through Christ was marked by many detours.
0: Harry! Oh, Harry!
3: Huh? Oh, well, if it isn't John Bunyan! I thought you'd gone to some monastery.
0: I suppose it must seem that way.
3: Since you stopped coming to the alehouse, I have become drinking champion. Don't tell me you'll start coming again.
0: No, I'd not planned it.
3: Oh, that's a relief.
0: But, Harry, why do you continue this way?
3: Hmm?
0: What will become of you if you die in this condition?
3: Well, if it were not for such as I, John Bunyan, what would the devil do for company?
4: It's true, John. I have found it at last.
0: But I always thought you were a Christian, Mr. Potter.
4: I've tried them all. For a long while, I thought the Independents had the true light. But they've only gone a little way into the glorious life.
0: A little way?
4: Oh, I know you're one of them, John. But when you hear what has happened to me, what I have found...
0: I've always respected your knowledge of the Bible, Mr. Potter.
4: Even that is child steps, John. Child steps. The ranters have the ultimate revelation on peace, John.
0: The ranters?
4: That's right. Oh, it's so simple. How many times in Scripture have you read that the flesh is flesh and the spirit, spirit? The flesh is corruptible. There is nothing about it worth saving. But the spirit, clear, pure, at peace.
0: I don't completely follow what you're saying.
4: Come with me to the meetings, John Bunyan. Your eyes will be open to truth. Truth which goes beyond the Independents, beyond the Scriptures, beyond God himself.
0: What?
4: We are at one with the universe. Oh, think of it, John. We have passed beyond the limits of frail humanity. We are saved, pure above all. It is impossible for us to sin. Come and see.
0: But God has said...
4: God was speaking to the common man, trying to lead him past and away from the sin that weighed him down. We are free. We have risen again to heights of purity that know no sin.
0: Mr. Potter, you're drunk.
4: Drunk? A word carrying with it the meaning of evil. No. I have been filled with the products of vine and field. I am at one with all. Have you ever noticed, John Bunyan, that the death of Jesus Christ was for our at one?

0: Almond?
1: I don't know what to say to you.
0: Come to our meetings, John. Have you ever seen anyone as happy as me?
2: John Bunyan was approached by many of the newly formed ranter groups. And although their doctrine and behavior had sensual appeal to this vigorous young man, he wrote later,
1: God, who had designed me for better things, kept me in the fear of his name and did not suffer me to accept such cursed principles. Blessed be God, who put it into my heart to cry out to him, to be kept and directed, and to distrust my own wisdom. For I have seen the effect of that prayer in his preserving me, not only from these particular areas, but from those that have come up since.
3: John?
1: Huh? Yes, my Mary?
3: I don't like disturbing you.
1: Oh, don't fret, my Mary.
3: I know you have little enough time to read.
1: What is it you want?
3: I don't know. I just thought I'd...
1: I haven't been paying a great deal of mind to you of late, have I?
3: I'm happy to see you spending so much time reading the scriptures. At first, I wondered where your constant thoughts were taking you.
1: And now?
3: I have never known anyone to be so completely held by thoughts of God. But I know they are right, and you are right.
1: Oh, my Mary. Everywhere I go, it seems I hear of some evil, some wickedness. It beckons me with such power as to almost subdue me. I sometimes seriously question whether there is any faith or spiritual life in me.
3: Your conscience is so hard on you, my John.
1: Does a true Christian react as I do to the calling of evil?
3: Do you truly doubt your faith?
1: Possibly it's not a matter of my faith at all. Listen to this. I was just reading it. It is not of him that willeth, nor of him that runneth, but of God that showeth mercy.
3: I have always understood that the mercy was on God's part.
1: Aye, but look what it says. Not of him that willeth or runneth. This takes it completely away from man and puts it in the hands of God. He must select those to whom he will show mercy. This verse clearly shows that man has nothing to do with it, no matter how he wills or runs.
3: I am not gifted at following the arguments of Scripture.
1: What it means is that I may have lost all opportunity long ago to be shown mercy by God. I may be willing and running to find God's favor in Christ and not have any real hope.
3: I cannot believe that, John.
1: I do not want to believe it, but, oh, Mary, what if my many past sins and rejections of God have caused him to pass me by? What if my tremendous guilt has moved me too far from God's forgiveness

0: She's very responsive to the sound of your voice, my Mary.
1: I think she is happy for a blind child, don't you, John?
0: You've made the world a warm and lovely place for her.
1: Pray God it may always be so.
0: Her wretched father only spreads gloom about the place.
1: If that were true, she wouldn't smile so when she hears you.
0: I hope the love I show her can somehow atone for her sad condition.
1: I wish you wouldn't blame yourself for wee Mary's blindness.
0: Listen, Mary, listen to this. For as much as the children are partakers of flesh and blood, he also himself likewise doth part of the same, that through death he might destroy him that had the power of death, that is the devil, and deliver those who, through fear of death, were all their life subject to bondage. Delivered from fear of death.
1: Are you well, John?
0: Well, overcome with wellness, my Mary. Christ, through his death, has overcome the devil and freed those chained by the fear of death.
2: John Bunyan has been described as violently alternating between hope and despair. And for a long period in his early Christian life, this well describes him. But could it not be said also, God was leading him in and out of problems, giving him background and first-hand experience, which would one day produce some of the finest Christian literature the world would know? But at this period in his life, John Bunyan needed help.
0: I wish I could read the experience of some ancient godly man from whose temptations I might learn wisdom.
2: And the God who said, "Seek and ye shall find," provided.
3: Have you found what you're looking for?
0: It's hard to tell.
3: I beg your pardon?
0: What I mean is, I don't exactly know what I'm looking for. This pile of old books has attracted me.
3: Oh, well, there are many fine old works there, I'm sure.
0: I'll keep looking through them, if I may.
3: Just signal me when you've found something that pleases you.
0: I will. What's this? Commentary upon the Epistle of St. Paul to the Galatians by Martin Luther. First collected and gathered word by word out of his preaching, and now out of Latin, faithfully translated into English for the unlearned. Who, being first a friar, in what blindness, superstition, and darkness, in what dreams and dregs of monkish idolatry he was drowned, his history declareth, witness recordeth, and this book also partly doth specify. After he had thus continued a long space, more pharisaical and zealous in these monkish ways than the common sort of that order, at length it so pleased Almighty God to begin with this man first to touch his conscience with some remorse and feeling of sin, his mind with fears and misdoubts, whereby he was driven to seek further. Can it be? Can this man have lived so similar an existence as I? I must have this book. I must learn from this Martin Luther.
2: You've heard Chapter 15 of Perilous Journey, the story of John Bunyan. 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
2: The only reason that you're not saved is not because you're not good enough, because God knows that. He never saves people who are good enough. In fact, He's never saved a good person yet. He's only been in the business of saving sinners, and He wants to save you. And the reason you're not saved is because you just simply have not received.
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Hi, everybody. Welcome to Children's Bible Hour Storytime. Hey, tell me something. Do you like to study the Bible? Well, I'm sure some of you do, and I'm sure some of you say, oh, that's kind of boring. Well, we're going to have a little Bible study today. But you know something? The way we're going to do it, I think you'll like it, because we're going to put our Bible study right into the form of a story. But before story time, we've got time for one song that sort of goes along with the story. It's called How Big Is God?

0: Well, now that we've had our music, let's get to our good story. Our story today is really sort of a Bible study, and you might get an idea of what our Bible study will be about by the title of the story. It's written for the Children's Bible Hour by Harry Trover and is entitled Three in One. Philip came home from Daily Vacation Bible School with a problem on his mind. As he entered the kitchen, he found his mom stirring up some cake batter.
1: Hi, Mom. I'm home.
2: Hi, Phil. How was Bible school today?
1: My class was good, but I walked home with Joey today. He's in Mrs. Weaver's class, and she doesn't know what she's talking about.
2: Oh, now, Philip, why do you say that?
1: Well, the Bible is supposed to be right about everything, isn't it?
2: Certainly. It's the true Word of God.
1: If what Mrs. Weaver told Joey's class is really in the Bible, then the Bible is off on math.
2: So you're saying that either Mrs. Weaver or the Bible is wrong?
1: Yep.
2: Well, you can be sure the Bible isn't wrong. But what did Mrs. Weaver say? Tell me about it.
1: All right. Mom, how much is one and one?
2: Two.
1: It's not one, right?
2: Of course not.
1: And how much is two and one?
2: Three.
1: You're sure it's that one?
2: I'm sure.
1: There you go. Math says that two and one are three, but Mrs. Weaver said that one can sometimes be three and three can sometimes be one. That doesn't make any sense at all.
2: Well, I can guess what Joy's lesson was today. God the Father, God the Son, and God the Holy Spirit, right?
1: Yes, and Mrs. Weaver says that God the Father, God the Son, and God the Holy Spirit are three. And yet they're one. How can that be? Joey said she tried to explain it, but he didn't get it. And I don't either.
2: Well, first of all, Philip, it's true because the Bible, God's Word, says it's true.
1: But it doesn't make any sense.
2: Maybe it does if you think about it. Actually, we see examples every day of three and one or one and three.
1: Like what?
2: Well, take this cookbook I'm using, for instance. It's three in one. The cover, the pages, and the words. All three go to make one unit, this book. Right?
1: Well, yeah, I guess so.
2: No, it's not exactly like the Trinity, but it's still three in one. And how about those eggs over there? Get one for me, will you please?
1: Sure. Here's your egg, Mom. But I sure don't see what an egg has to do with what we're talking about.
2: You'll see. Now, first of all, this is an egg, isn't it?
1: Yeah, there's no doubt about that. I do know an egg when I see one.
2: Okay, now watch while I break it. I'll need the white of the egg for my cake, so I'll just separate it from the yellow.
1: Hey, Mom, that's neat the way you do that.
2: Oh, thanks. There. Now, we have the shell here, and in this bowl is the white of the egg, and in this one is the yolk. Would you say that they are three separate things?
1: Yeah, sure.
2: But they are still an egg, right?
1: Yeah, an egg in three parts.
2: And could you have an egg without all three of these parts?
1: Well, you'd have part of an egg, but not a whole egg.
2: That's right. The shell, the white, and the yolk are all separate things. And they're each dependent upon the others to make one complete thing. So, here again, you have three in one.
1: Yeah, I see what you mean, Mom. And you couldn't use the shell in place of the white for your cake either, could you?
2: Not without disastrous results. You know, each of these three parts has its own purpose, and you can't use one in place of another.
1: Well, none of the parts by itself is an egg, though. But Mrs. Weaver said that each part of the Trinity is God all by itself.
2: That's true. All three persons in the Trinity are entirely God. God can't be split into parts. He can't be just part Father, part Son, and part Holy Spirit. All of God is in each person of the Trinity.
1: What?
2: I know it's a bit confusing sometimes, Philip. And neither the egg nor the cookbook are perfect illustrations of the Trinity. But I hope they've helped you understand a little better. Let's see. There's another illustration. The sun.
1: You mean the sun up in the sky?
2: Yes, I mean the sun up in the sky. Maybe it will give you a better understanding of God the Father, God the Son, and God the Holy Spirit.
1: Okay, tell me.
2: Well, no one has ever seen that great ball we call the sun. Not even the astronomers.
1: Are you sure about that?
2: Yes, I'm sure. Because all we see is the light from the sun. It's only the light and the chemical power of the sun that comes to Earth.
1: Oh, yeah. I suppose that's true.
2: Well, that's like God the Father. No one has seen God the Father at any time either. He's so great and glorious that human beings cannot look upon him.
1: But people saw Jesus?
2: Well, that's right. Men did see him. In the Gospel of John chapter 8 and verse 12, Jesus said, "I am the light of the world." And he also said, "When you have seen me, you've also seen the Father." So just as astronomers have learned a great deal about the sun by studying the sunlight, so we can learn a great deal about God the Father by getting to know God the Son, Jesus Christ.
1: Oh, I get it. So God the Father is like the sun in the sky, which you can't really see. And Jesus is like the sunlight which comes down from the sun.
2: Yes. And on a cloudy day when the sun suddenly shines out, what do you say?
1: What do I say? Oh, probably there's the sun.
2: Would you mean that the great ball in the sky has suddenly come into the yard?
1: Of course not. That would be silly.
2: It sure would. Well, that's because what you see is light from the sun. But you say, there's the sun. And you're right, because in a sense, the sun and the sunlight are the same thing. In much the same way, God the Father and God the Son are separate, but one. We call them both God, for both of them are God.
1: Well, that takes care of one being two and two being one. But remember, Mrs. Weaver talked about a third part. What about that? What about God the Holy Spirit?
2: Well, I was coming to that. You see, there's also a third element in the sun. It's the chemical power of the sun. You remember that little garden you planted this spring?
1: I sure do. I had the best radishes and lettuce in the whole neighborhood.
2: Do you remember what your radishes and lettuce looked like when they first showed above the ground?
1: Sure. They were just tiny little green shoots peeping up. But it was fun watching them grow.
2: What made them grow?
1: Well, I guess it was the sun. That's what people say, anyway.
2: Yes, but what they're really talking about is the chemical power of the sunshine. That power is distinct from the sun and from the sunlight, and yet it's one with them. And we say the sun made the garden grow because it is the sun and its chemical power that did it.
1: Wow, that's a little hard to understand. But I bet you're going to say the Holy Spirit is like that.
2: You're catching on. The Holy Spirit is a distinct person, yet he's one with God the Father and God the Son. He's God the Holy Spirit. He works quietly in our hearts, unseen and often unknown, but he has an important part in every life.
1: What do you mean?
2: Well, for the Christian, he's our teacher and guide. He gives us the power we need to live for God and reach others with the gospel. For the unsaved person, it's the Holy Spirit who makes him realize he's a sinner and needs to accept Jesus.
1: Okay, let's see now. The sun is three in one. There's the actual ball in the sky that we can't see, the sunlight that comes down to Earth, and the chemical power of the sun that makes things grow. Three separate things, yet they're all what we call the sun, right?
2: Right. And how about God?
1: There's God the Father who we can't see. There's Jesus, or God the Son, who came down to Earth, and there's God the Holy Spirit who gives power. And they are all three God, so he's three in one.
2: Good. Well, of course, in trying to understand our perfect God, the Son is still an imperfect example. But I'm glad it gives you a little better idea of what the Trinity means. And remember, there are many things we'll never fully understand in this life.
1: That's for sure.
2: And God knows that. All he asks of us is that we trust him and believe that what he says in

The story you've heard today here on Storytime 3-in-1 is truly a Children's Bible Hour classic. You know, through the years, during our Children's Bible Hour half-hour days, as well as these Storytime programs, we've sent out literally hundreds of copies of this story to those who want to help children understand what the Trinity is all about. Would you like a free printed copy of today's story? I'll be glad to send one if you'll be sure to mention the name of the story when you write. 3-in-1. Our mailing address is P.O. 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Goodbye for now. 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

There are books we read and quickly forget, and others that remain with us like fond memories. That's why this particular series of The Adventures of the Sugar Creek Gang by Paul Hutchins is special. Since 1940, the Sugar Creek Gang books have been a family favorite in many Christian homes. This group of fun-filled, life-loving boys have adventures packed with suspense, mystery, and laughter. They never have a dull day, and most important, they learn to trust and follow the Master, Jesus Christ. So as we take the Sugar Creek Gang off the bookshelf, sit back and remember when life was a day at the swimming hole, a walk down a dusty road, milk fresh from a cow, mother's real homemade pies, chores to be done by sunset, and the warm feeling that tomorrow couldn't possibly be as wonderful as the day just gone by.

0: Mighty nice song you're singing there.
1: Well, I'm glad you liked it. It's a catchy little tune.
0: Was that a real gang you were singing about?
1: Well, yes, it is. The Sugar Creek Gang.
0: The Sugar Creek Gang.
1: Oh, but maybe I shouldn't use the word gang.
0: No, fine word.
1: Well, you know, when you mention the word gang, people think...
0: I know what people think, but I know all about the Sugar Creek Gang. And they were a gang in the right sense of the word. Sticking together, helping each other, loving the Lord, loving their parents... Why, they were the finest bunch of kids you ever saw.
1: Well, you seem to know more about the Sugar Creek Gang than I do. Did you know them?
0: Oh, more or less. Bill Collins, the name. What's yours?
1: Why, you used to be a part of the Sugar Creek Gang.
0: Yes, sir. But that was a long time ago.
1: Well, you should be singing this song instead of me.
0: Oh, no, not me. Every time I try to sing a tune, I sound like a cat caught in an electric fan.
1: So you're Bill Collins?
0: Uh-huh. And that song, when you were singing it, why, it flashed so many happy memories.
1: It's the Sugar Creek Gang, walking down the road.
2: That hill's not so hard to climb, Dragonfly.
3: What do you mean, Circus? That's no hill, that's a mountain. As good as I can see, I can't see the top.
1: The Sugar Creek Gang that we all know.
4: I don't see why you guys want to climb that hill. I'd rather write about it.
5: That's because you can write poetry.

0: I think I've solved the problem of whether we should climb the hill.
1: The mountain.
2: The mountain.
1: Well?
3: Come on, tell us.
4: Why?
1: The indecision's killing me.
3: Why? Bill, what do you mean?
0: We won't climb the mountain or the hill.
5: Why not?
0: Because we've got chores to do and the sun's beginning to set.
5: Oh, come on.
0: We've got to get going.
6: And then there's Bill. Well, just plain Bill.
7: Yeah, I guess I was that.
6: No athlete or clown.
7: Sure shouldn't, wasn't.

0: They're our gang. They're your gang. They're the Sugar Creek gang. Yep. Mighty pretty song. And you're right, mister. What is your name? Where did that nice young man go to? I see. He left me with all you good folks, knowing I'd tell you some stories about our gang. And I will. I just wish I knew who he was. He's got a fine voice, and such a fine song, too. But, of course, I suppose I'm kind of prejudiced, since that song's about part of me, and part the best times I had when I was a member of the Sugar Creek Gang. You know, that time in my life was pretty important. And you might wonder why. Well, you learn all sorts of things when you're young, some good and some bad. Of course, I was more fortunate than some, because I came from a Christian home where the person of Christ was the center of our thoughts and actions. And this training sort of filtered through everything I did and made an impression on the people I met. Now, not all the Sugar Creek gang were Christians right off. Like Circus didn't come from a Christian home. And Dragonfly, well, he was a lot like Circus. He knew the Word of God, but it took him a while to want to personalize it. Oh, but I'm getting off the track. I was talking about why the Sugar Creek gang was so important to me. Well, it's hard to put into words, but the one thing that comes to mind is love. Now, when we were kids, we didn't know exactly what kept us all together. But looking back, we really loved each other. And loyal. That's another good word. That's it, maybe. The gang's important to me because it was there I learned what loving your neighbor as yourself is all about. Which, you know, is one of the two great commandments. The other being to love God with all your heart and soul. And it was during those years that I learned what true loyalty and love was. I remember one day when little Jim came in sight. One look at him, and you knew he'd been in a scramble. I was near the barn, pumping water into the trough for the cows.
1: Little Jim, what happened to you?
2: Nothing. I mean, nothing that I couldn't handle.
1: Oh, someone really punched you in the nose.
2: Yeah, but I'm all right.
1: Here, let me put some water on it.
2: Oh,
1: I'm sorry. What happened?
2: Shorty again.
1: Oh, you gotta stop getting into fights with him. He's a lot bigger than you are.
2: I know, but he deserved it.
1: Why do you say that?
2: Because he called you and me sissies, because we were Christians.
1: You should have turned the other cheek. Well, shouldn't you have?
2: There wasn't any cheek to turn.
1: What do you mean?
2: I punched him first.
1: Oh, little Jim.
2: Well, at least he knows we're not sissies.
0: Yeah, he knew we weren't sissies. Although I have to admit I would have appreciated it if little Jim had picked a less demonstrative way of proving it. Oh, yes. And then Big Jim, well, he had something to say when he learned what had happened.
3: Little Jim, you've got to apologize to Shorty.
2: I got a what?
3: It's the only way you're going to show him that Christians have a sense of right and wrong.
2: I showed him I had a sense of right and wrong. It was wrong for him to call us sissies because we're Christians. And now he knows how right I am. I gave him a black eye.
1: I don't think...
2: You don't?
1: No, I don't.
2: I don't either. All right, Big Jim, but you gotta come with me.
3: I'll be glad to, Little Jim. But what for?
2: Just in case we get our rights and wrongs mixed up again.
0: So they apologized to Shorty. Not an exciting ending, but the best one. It was times like those when we were drawn close together. And there were lots of those times. Some serious, some not so serious. I remember the time when Dragonfly insisted he had an imaginary playmate whose name was,
4: Snatzer Pazooka!
1: Dragonfly? Who in the world is Snooster? Who is he?
4: He happens to be my friend.
1: Dragonfly, there's no one there!
0: And there wasn't. But since we knew that Dragonfly didn't have any brothers or sisters, he made up this crazy named character, and we played along, letting him take Snatcher Pazooka along with us whenever he wanted, waiting for the imaginary little rascal when we had to, helping him over the fences, even carrying him when Dragonfly said he was too tired to walk. Now, you have to admit, that's true friendship. Fortunately for us, his mom and dad bought him a floppy-eared, truby-faced, crank-tailed, loose-skinned, half-bloodhound named Redskin. And Snatcher Pazooka faded out. Although we named a tree after him, so he sort of lives on. That was one of the not-so-serious tales that made our group pretty special. But the one I especially remember has its somber and funny side. It all started when Old Man Paddler, our wealthy friend who lived in the woods, went to visit his daughter in California and left us the responsibility of watering his houseplants and filling his bird bath and mowing his lawn. As payment for the work, he was going to give us a whole dollar apiece. Now, that was a lot in my younger days.
5: A whole dollar? What are you going to do with yours, Poetry?
4: Haven't decided yet.
2: I bet you buy a book.
4: I bet you're right. But I don't know when Mom and Dad are going into town again.
6: Well, my dad's going Saturday if you want to go with him.
4: Do you think the money will come by then?
6: Oh, I forgot we didn't have it.
3: I think you've all forgotten that we haven't even earned it yet.
7: Well, it's a sure thing all of us are spending.
2: Not me. I'm saving mine. That is, 90 cents of it. 10 cents goes to the church.
4: What for?
2: Because I tithe. 1/10 of everything I earn or that's given to me. Not much, but someday...
6: You know, I thought it would be nice if each of us put a nickel in and we bought a new plant for Mrs. Paddler's grave. Hey.
2: I mean, I'm saving 85 cents. And nobody else better come up with any money-spending ideas.
7: I didn't know you were so good with numbers, little Jim.
2: I'm not. Just money.
3: Well, I hate to interrupt all this big business, but we do have to decide who's going to do what.
6: Okay, I'll take the bird bath.
4: And I'll water the houseplant.
3: If you get in the house, you'll end up in the library and nothing will get done.
4: Big Jim, that's unfair. I watered them the last time.
3: Yes, but not until we barricaded the bookcase. No, you better collect the firewood, bring it into the house, clean the fireplace, and then I...
7: And only then.
3: Thank you, Dragonfly. Can you read?
4: Oh, it's a deal. Little Jim can water the houseplants.
2: I can't reach him.
6: Well, I'll water the houseplants.
3: Good, that's settled. Bill, the bird bath.
8: Yes, sir.
3: Poetry, the fireplace.
4: Right.
3: Circus, houseplants.
8: Right, Chief.
3: Let's see, who's left here? Oh, yes, Dragonfly. You take half the lawn, and I'll take the other half.
7: It's only one mower.
3: Well, you do it all, and I'll watch.
7: Very funny. You mow, and I'll rake up extra grass and lift rocks.
3: Fine with me.
2: What about me?
3: Well, you can get the mail from the box.
2: I can't reach the box.
6: Can't you reach anything?
3: Quiet, Circus. Okay, then sweep the porch, and I'll empty
6: it. Hey, look! What happened?
2: The mailbox has been broken into.
7: And look at the house.
6: The windows are broken.
7: The door's open.
3: Somebody's ransacked Old Man Paddler's place.
7: Let's go, guys. Come on.
0: And that was the beginning of an adventure I'm taking from the story of the Cemetery Vandals and the Battle of the Bees. It's an exciting story, but most important, it's a story that brought us closer together as a gang and as young people searching for the meanings in life. Now we found them through following the Lord and His good book. But I'll say goodbye for now, and when we meet again, I'll continue with the story that all began at Old Man Paddler's place and led us into an adventure that makes the Sugar Creek Gang real good listening for you and real good telling for me.

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1: Experience the American dream with today's Patriot of the Past interview. I'm your host, John Gillespie. It's November 3rd, 1787. I'm in New York City with Alexander Hamilton. Mr. Hamilton, what are you writing?
2: 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Balance, Mr. Gillespie. Balance.
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3: How do you do? The man in today's story believed he was living the life. But what does that really mean? And how does this compare with what people usually mean when they say they're living life to the full? This man is about to find out that living the life is actually a death wish, until his heart and mind and very life were unshackled.

0: Hi, I'm here for the viewing.
1: Right this way, sir. Follow me.
0: Thank you.
1: Right in here.
0: I was hoping I could...
1: Something wrong, sir?
0: Something wrong? Are you kidding me? That's me in that casket!
2: This is Unshackled, dramatizing true life stories produced in Chicago by Pacific Garden Mission. 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The man in our story was convinced he was at the top of the world. He had no idea how fragile that world was, a world that was about to crash. This is the true story of Curtis Farrar, right now on Unshackled.
0: I was dead.
3: My crazy brother.
0: No, I swear, I walked up to the casket and it was me.
3: You and your weird dreams.
0: Ronnie, I had the dream twice. You know what they say.
3: That old wives' tale.
0: Two times means it's gonna happen.
3: Curtis, relax. Hey, we're blessed, right? We're both alive and doing well, right? Okay, what's wrong now?
0: I had another dream.
3: Oh, brother. You might as well tell me.
0: Same funeral home. But this time, it was you in the casket.
3: Me?
0: I had the same dream about you twice.
3: Well, if your dreams are as accurate as your hunches about the weather, we're going to be just fine, my brother. Just fine. Don't you worry.
0: How much? Okay, that's good. I'll touch base with you tomorrow after I talk with Miami. Yeah, catch it in.
4: Look at you! You are living the life, my friend.
0: Just like any other business. Gotta check my traps, buy low, sell high.
4: Yeah, you sell high, all right.
0: That's not what I meant, Tommy. I came to Minneapolis with $5 in my pocket. No place to stay, didn't know a soul. I built all this by myself, making $3,000 a day. Got 8 people on my payroll now, and I got my eyes set on a goal.
4: Oh?
0: I'm gonna be the richest man in Minneapolis.
4: Yeah? Well, get ready.
0: What you talking about?
4: Ever heard of John Mashburn?
0: Tight end for the Vikings?
4: That's him. Just pulled up.
0: You kidding me?
4: Just don't forget your friends when you hit the big time, okay?
0: Whoa, that guy's a monster.
4: 6'5", 255 pounds. Like I said, get ready.
5: You Curtis Farrar?
0: That's me. Come in.
5: I'll be quick. Tommy here says you can help me.
0: I'll try.
5: I paid a guy $50,000 to bring me coke across the border. He got caught, so I'm out. And I'm not happy.
0: Something tells me this guy's not telling the truth.
5: Something tells me if you do the same thing, that will be the end of your story.
0: I get the picture. I'm a man of my word.
5: That's what Tommy says. Tommy, you better be right.
4: I'm telling you straight.
5: I'll give you one shot, Curtis. Do me right, and I'll come back. Do me wrong, and you're gone. And I do mean gone.
6: I came through for John, and he came through for me. I hit the big time with no end in sight.
4: Whoa, Mr. Curtis Farrar, Esquire. Look at you. What is this you got here?
0: Brand new 1972 Cadillac Eldorado.
4: You look good in red, my friend.
0: Like you say, living the life.
4: You coming inside, or are you too big for your britches to fit in the dough?
0: Be there soon. Gotta finish this joint.
4: Just yourself. Oh, nice suit, by the way.
0: Thanks. Now, let's get a little music to set the mood.
7: Behold the Lamb of God.
0: Ah.
7: Behold the Lamb of God that taketh away the sins of the world.
0: Who is this guy?
6: It's hard to explain what I felt. Immediately, I was attracted to this voice on the radio, but it was more than his voice. I felt something. I felt someone. Someone who loved me.
7: That's Jesus. He's talking to you right now.
0: What?
7: I'm telling you, it's Jesus. His eyes are like oceans. Oceans of love. The same Jesus who stood right there in my room.
0: Jesus?
7: You know what to do.
6: The next day, I snuck out to my car and listened again to this Brother David. His words were like a balm to my soul. This time, he was crying.
7: Behold, the Lamb of God that taketh away the sins of the world. You.
0: Yes?
7: Listen to my voice right now. I need your help.
0: Okay.
7: I want to take this message. Behold the Lamb of God to the ends of the world.
0: What does this man need?
7: I need your financial support. I'm counting on you to help me, if you can.
0: You got it.
7: All right, then.
0: One day, I'm going to meet you, Brother David.
7: You need to know about a tent revival I'm holding in Tennessee next week. I want you to be there. I want you to hear the word of God in person. I want you to know that God has a plan for your life.
6: I didn't go. I had deals I had to close. Still, I sent money. Here I was, a drug dealer, supporting the ministry of an evangelist on the radio.
8: Curtis, open this window.
6: Ah, Pamela.
8: Hello?
6: Now, she could knock on my window anytime.
8: Curtis.
6: The most beautiful, most kind young lady I had ever met.
8: I know you can see me.
6: So much wisdom in this woman.
8: What are you doing?
6: I loved how her eyes lit up when she talked about Jesus.
8: Are you just going to ignore me?
6: And she made it her goal to get me to go to church and find Jesus as well.
8: Talking to?
0: Oh, sorry, I was just talking to myself.
9: When are you gonna come to church?
0: Tell you what, I'll give you money for your church, okay? I'll make it as soon as I can.
9: I'm holding you to that, Curtis Farrar.
0: Promise. Cross my heart and hope I don't die.
6: Every day, Brother David and I would meet in my car. See, I believe God puts a question mark inside each one of us. And every day, I felt like I was getting closer to the answer. But soon, I got distracted, too busy living the life. Monday Night Football, all my friends were at the house, including my brother Ronnie. John wasn't there because he was on TV playing for the Vikings. As we watched, I pulled out a surprise for all my friends. A new drug I got from my friend who said he owed me a favor.
0: Hey, listen up. Got something here for each of you. Big stuff and a little bottle.
10: Big stuff from the big man. But what you got here?
0: Methadone.
11: Methadone? Isn't that for heroin addicts?
0: I don't know. It's new. Just came out on the market.
6: Ronnie was right. Methadone was for heroin addicts. But if you aren't a heroin addict, your body cannot tolerate the potency. In fact, it was so powerful, it ended up killing a lot of heroin addicts. I had no idea. It didn't take long to take effect.
11: Man, I don't feel so good.
10: Me neither.
11: Curtis, you gotta drive me home.
0: No problem.
6: While I drove my brother home, the other guys ended up in the hospital, intensive care. At 3 a.m., I got a call from Ronnie's girlfriend.
12: Curtis, something's wrong with Ronnie. I can't wake him up.
0: Joyce, it's Curtis. Where is he?
12: Upstairs. Hurry.
0: Ronnie! Hey, Ronnie, I'm coming!
6: Hey, bro. I came as quick as I... Ronnie? Ronnie! Ronnie! Wake up! Bro! Ronnie! No! No!
0: Hi, I'm here for the viewing.
13: Right this way, sir. Follow me.
0: Thank you.
13: Right in here.
0: I was hoping I could...
13: Something wrong, sir?
0: Something wrong? Are you kidding me? That's my brother in the casket!
6: It was then that I fully realized, put it all together, that my dream had come true. But this was more of a nightmare come true. Turns out the funeral home was one block away from where I was staying. Death was closer than I ever thought. I drove as fast as I could down this long, long highway. And out in the middle of nowhere, I took all the drugs I had. And I tossed them out in the grass.
14: Little did I know that 3 weeks later, I would return to that same spot looking for the drugs. As a dog returneth to his vomit, so a fool returneth to his folly. Soon, I was back into business. Bigger deals, bigger cars, expensive clothes, expensive lifestyle. Tommy always told me I was living a life, but something inside me said something different. I was dying to death. And now came the night that changed everything. I had a girlfriend by now, Rachel. Returning home from a trip one night, I called her from a payphone.
15: Hey, baby. Hey, guess what? I'm back. Yeah, I got back early. Just now, and you okay? What's going on? Rachel, tell me. Is that somebody I hear with you? I can't believe this. After all I've done for you? Oh, I'm coming over. Yeah, I am. Right now. What? Why would she do this? I've been so good to her, and she does me like this? Whoa. What is this? What's going on here? Three cop cars and 1, 2, 3, 5 cops? Whoa. Something is going down.
16: Curtis Farrar, get out of the car. Now. Hands on your head.
15: What? This is crazy.
17: Get out of the car!
15: Sir, I'm getting out of...
17: Put your hands behind your back, now!
15: Officer, I'm cooperating.
17: You are under arrest. Stop resisting.
15: Sir, I am not resisting. You got me handcuffed. I can't... Sir, I'm not even doing anything.
17: Back up! Stop resisting arrest! We're gonna give you a little civics lesson about the justice system.
15: But I didn't do anything. I haven't...
14: Everything was a blur. I had no way to defend myself. Now, I think most cops are decent, law-abiding, but this bunch, they beat me. They stuffed me in the back of a squad car, took me to the hospital. They yanked me out of the car by my feet, my head slammed down on the cement. Shortly thereafter, I got released. Then, 2 weeks later, after a series of blackouts...
5: Curtis. Hey, man. Curtis. It's me, John. Wake up, man.
15: John?
5: Your football buddy. Yeah, you passed out again. I've seen this before. I believe you got yourself a major head injury. I'm taking you to the neurologist.
18: What did they do to you? You should have died that night. Look at these x-rays. Your skull is cracked. Here, here, and here. Your brain is swelling. The blood is building up in your brain. We need to relieve the pressure.
15: How?
18: We need to drill a hole in the top of your head.
5: What's wrong, Curtis? You look awful.
15: You know about people with head injuries? They die and they sleep. So I'm not sleeping.
5: What?
15: John, I'm scared to death to sleep.
5: Tommy says you bleed out your nose every time you shower.
15: Yeah, for hours.
5: You need to go back to the doctor.
15: I'm not gonna let them drill a hole in my head.
5: You could die.
15: I've got better things on my mind.
5: Like?
15: Like a sweet deal I'm about to make. You in?
14: We bought $10,000 worth of cocaine. I wanted to test it to make sure it was pure. I kept testing it. And testing. And testing. I lost track of time. I lost track of reason. I was up for 2 days straight. And now I was face to face with the enemy that had been hounding me all my life. And I was all alone. Far, far away, I could hear church bells or death bells. Was it real? Was it my imagination?
15: My heart is freezing up. I'm dying. God, please don't let me die. Don't let me die. Oh, the dream is coming true. God. What? It's 6 a.m. Who is calling? Hello?
19: Curtis, this is Pamela.
15: Pamela?
19: When are you gonna come to church? Curtis, you okay?

0: $1,000 worth of cocaine. As I laid there on the floor, I could see in my mind my brother Ronnie laid out. Now it was my turn. This is it. This is how it all ends. Just like the dream. Just like the... What? God? Is that you? It doesn't sound like a voice, more like a thought. Heavy, undeniable. Get down there now. You already know what to do. And I do. I really do. And that's the part that scares me. I have no idea how I made it there. God, I'm sure. I was thinking, this will be the perfect place to die. Outside the front door of the church. Cemetery right there. Convenient. Not far to go. I remember leaning against the doors into the church and uttering the words,
1: "Behold the Lamb of God!"
2: Jesus says, "Come unto me, all ye that labor and are..." Young man, I said, "Come unto me, all ye that labor and are heavy laden, and I will give you rest." Now, might you be ready?
0: Yes, I'm ready. I'm here and I'm ready. And right then, right there, on the altar, Curtis Farrar died.
3: Curtis, I'm right here. I'm right here with you.
0: Something strange in my stomach, my chest, like something is sucking all the dope out of me. I don't understand. Something leaving my body. I'm dying.
2: We got you, son.
0: I cried and I cried for 3 hours solid. All the while, something strange was happening in my stomach, my chest, like something was sucking all the dope out of me. I didn't understand, but I knew something was leaving my body. That was the day Curtis Farrar died, and Jesus came. He came that I might have life. Ever since I was a little kid, I had this question burning inside of me, but now I had the answer. I had Jesus.
3: Curtis, you're free.
4: Almost?
3: No. Jesus sets you totally free.
4: Yeah, I get that, but there's something he wants me to do.
3: I see. Then you need to do it.
4: Yeah.
0: Okay, Curtis. You can do this. Through Jesus, you can do this. Lord, I need you. I really need you bad. I trust you, but I don't trust myself. And there it is. All the cocaine. Well, the rest of it. $5,000 worth right there. Whew, I sure could use that money right now. Jesus, please help me. Okay. Here we go. I'm gonna take all of this. I'm gonna take all of this, and I'm gonna do it. I'm gonna do it right now. I'm gonna... Yes, I did it. I did it! Oh no, John is gonna kill me.
5: Curtis Farrar, where you been, man? I thought you died.
0: Actually,
5: let's take a ride. Here. Got you a joint.
0: No, thanks.
5: Curtis Farrar just said no to a joint? You okay?
0: More than okay.
5: You did what?
0: I flushed it.
5: You flushed all that cocaine? That was thousands of dollars, man. Why didn't you call me?
0: John, you don't understand. I repented of my sins. Jesus is my Lord. He saved me. And he saved my life.
5: That's great, because you're about to lose your life.
0: You don't understand.
5: No, you don't understand. It's the money or the dope.
0: I'm sorry, John. I feel really, really bad about this.
5: I ought to drive you somewhere where you cannot come back.
0: Do whatever you need to do, John. I'm free. Even if you kill me, I'm free.
5: Curtis, in all our years doing business, you have never done me wrong. I can tell.

0: something happened to you. I'm guessing your brain got messed up really bad.
1: It's Jesus.
0: You pull anything like this ever again, and I swear, I'm gonna send you to Jesus. Express delivery. Got it?
1: Got it. I'm not going back, John. I'm getting out of the whole business.
0: Now I know you're messed up.
2: Even though Jesus was now Lord of my life, my health started to go downhill. The head injury was taking its toll and getting worse quickly.
1: I wonder... Come on, where are you?
3: Behold, the Lamb of God who taketh away the sin of the world.
1: Yes, I've met the Lamb.
3: Praise God. I wanted to let you know, 2 weeks from today, I'm holding a great camp meeting in Alabama. I want to meet you there.
1: Where?
3: I'll be in Pell City. Pray about coming.
2: I drove all the way from Minneapolis to Pell City. Took me 2.5 days. I got in line to be prayed for. And now, the man who spoke on the radio was speaking to me directly.
4: What are you dealing with, son?
1: I have a cracked skull, a swollen brain, bad heart, high blood pressure, and bad kidneys.
4: Well, now that's a lot. But that's not too much for Jesus.
2: He prayed for me. I could feel the change. And I knew Jesus healed me. Not slowly, not maybe. Something lifted and peace settled where the weight had been.
1: Hey there, Pamela.
5: Cardiff?
1: Got a question for you.
5: Oh?
1: It's my turn to ask. When are you going to come to church?
5: What are you talking about?
1: I started a church, a ministry.
5: You did?
1: I'm calling it Worldwide Outreach for Christ. Will you come?
5: I'll make it as soon as I can.
1: I'm holding you to that.
6: Thank you for coming over. I cooked you dinner.
1: What? You didn't have to do that.
6: I wanted to. Your favorite, salmon and salad.
1: You are spoiling me here.
6: It's time somebody did. Curtis, I've watched you for a long time. You're always thinking of others, not yourself. Just look at your shoes.
1: What about them?
6: You've worn them out, going to check on folks in the hospital, in the jail, on the streets. You never look down, never think about yourself. You're always giving, giving, giving. Curtis, it's time for you to start receiving. Here.
1: What's this?
6: Open it.
1: New shoes!
6: For a man who's going places. Check inside the socks.
1: It's a brand new $100 bill. And another one in the other sock? I don't know what to say.
6: Just enjoy.
2: God showed me Pamela was a woman my heart could trust in. We courted for a long time, but still, I had to be sure.
7: Hello?
1: Hey, sweetie.
7: Hey, how are you?
1: I had a dream about you.
7: Oh?
1: I saw your face, Pamela. Just your face. Your beautiful face.
7: Oh.
1: I saw this dream twice.
7: Really?
1: And that's when I knew. Pamela, I'm gonna marry you.
7: Oh, you are? Don't you think you should ask?
1: Good point.
2: Asking Jesus to be my Lord was the most important decision of my life. After that came the next best decision I ever made in my life.
6: Curtis, what are you doing?
1: I'm tying my shoe.
6: Oh, really? Curtis Farrar, you are the biggest kidder.
1: I'm not kidding about this.
6: Oh, it's beautiful.
1: Pamela, will you marry me?
6: Yeah, let's do it.
2: I, Curtis Farrar, take thee, Pamela, to be my wife, to have and to hold, from this day forward, in good times and in bad, in sickness and in health, until death do us part. I promise to love and cherish you all the days of my life. Piece by piece, God was creating a whole new life for me, a new marriage, 5 kids, a church, a ministry. In the middle of my new life, I started thinking about my old friend. It was time to check in on him.
0: Long time.
1: Too long, John. It's good to see you, my friend. You were always kind to me, John, even when you wanted to kill me.
0: Oh, I remember.
1: You helped me see the world through your eyes.
0: Tell me, what does it look like?
1: All that fame, all that money,
8: It's not important. What's important is right here. What's going on in your heart?
0: True.
8: I've been praying for you, you know.
0: Really now? I knew there was a good reason not to kill you. Seriously, I knew God had a path for you, and you took it. So did I.
8: What?
0: Curtis, I'll see you in heaven.
8: John was right. That was the last time I saw him. He died shortly after that. When I was lost, my goal was to be the richest man in Minneapolis. And now, I am. Maybe not in money, but in true wealth. I'm truly living the life. I'm living the life God created me to live. And I am living life to the full in Jesus Christ.
9: 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But that's where Curtis met Jesus, because Jesus is the rock at the bottom. Have you considered Jesus, listening friend? It will be the most important decision you will ever make. 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This is program number 3929. Heard in the true story of Curtis Farrar were Ryan Priester, Michael Torrey, Lawrence Halliburton, Michael Myers, Celeste M. Cooper, and David Zarbach. Original music, Don Badorf. 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Audio engineer, David Pierczynski. Script, John Fornoff. Unshackled is produced by Pacific Garden Mission to show through true stories that if your life is empty, it can be filled to overflowing. So, until next time, unless our Lord returns before then, I'm Timothy Gregory reminding you that the doors to Pacific Garden Mission are open night and day. 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
22: With SRN News, I'm Keith Peters in Washington. With the United States and Iran moving towards signing a new agreement to end the current war, one Republican on Capitol Hill says he wants to see the fine print before any deal is finalized. On the Salem News program this week on Capitol Hill with Tony Perkins, Senator Lindsey Graham of South Carolina is concerned initial reports say the agreement would allow so-called civilian enrichment of uranium to continue.
23: If there's any enrichment program allowed in the Trump deal, if they can enrich anywhere for any reason, that's a bad deal in my view. They will cheat after Trump leaves. So there's a lot of details to be fleshed out. But Israel's concerned, and quite frankly, I am too. I hope for a good deal. I pray for a good deal. But if it's not a good deal, I will say so.
22: Senator Graham's full interview will be heard when This Week on Capitol Hill is broadcast beginning at 10 a.m. Eastern Time tomorrow on the Salem News Channel. Dangerous weather is ripping through the Midwest as the weekend approaches. Correspondent Donna Warder has this story.
14: Aerial footage shows huge trees on top of crushed vehicles and window panes blown from tall buildings. At least three tornadoes ripped through communities near Chicago Thursday. Police warned residents to take cover in Maryville, Indiana, about 33 miles southeast of Chicago. When it was over, trees and power lines blocked streets. Homes were damaged and the roof of part of a high school was ripped off. In Streator, Illinois, local TV news shows a husband and wife trapped in the rubble of their home being rescued by police. The mayor says they're just grateful there have been no reported deaths. I'm Donna Warder.
22: On Wall Street, the Dow by 359 points. The NASDAQ rose 79. The S&P 500 advanced by 37. Oil around $84 a barrel. This is SRN News. A call for new warning labels on TV programs, correspondent Michael Harrington reports.
15: A lot of shows for children are being loaded with characters and storylines promoting the gay agenda these days, and Senator Jim Banks is concerned. The Illinois Republican is urging the Federal Communications Commission to add an LGBT warning to its current content rating system so parents know what their kids are watching. Concerned Women for America reports that 40% of Netflix shows aimed at small children contain LGBT content. Michael Harrington reporting.
22: Thousands of Southern Baptists have voted overwhelmingly to advance a formal ban on churches with women pastors in the nation's largest Protestant denomination. The vote at the SBC's annual meeting in Orlando this week sends a clear message that men alone should preach to congregations. The resolution easily exceeded the two-thirds majority required to amend the denomination's constitution. This is SRN News. Here's the Wall Street Business Report.
18: Elon Musk has become the world's first ever trillionaire as investors snatched up IPO shares of his SpaceX rocket company. He says the real goal is to make life multiplanetary.
21: We want to be able to take anyone who wants to go to the moon, anyone who wants to go to Mars, or anywhere in the solar system, and maybe beyond the solar system at some point. We want to be able to take you there. Not just a few astronauts. I mean, you.
18: Musk says SpaceX is going public because it needs money to fund its ambitious projects, which include putting satellites and data centers in space and eventually a colony on Mars. Stocks rose after oil prices fell again, and SpaceX soared in its highly anticipated debut on Wall Street. At the closing bell, the Dow Jones Industrial Average had gained 353 points, the S&P up 37, and the NASDAQ gained 79. For the Wall Street Business Report, I'm Bob Agnew.
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24: Matthew 7, verse 12. Therefore, all things whatsoever ye would that men should do to you, do ye even so to them. For this is the law and the prophets. Matthew 7, verse 12. God's Word, the Bible, calling us to unselfishly serve others.
25: Here's your weather forecast on VCY America. Strong and severe thunderstorms will be found across the northeast United States as we go through the evening. The main threat will be damaging winds from the thunderstorm activity, especially across the southeastern portions of New York, eastern Pennsylvania, all of New Jersey, all of Delaware, the Washington, D.C., and Baltimore areas, down into the northern half of Virginia, where we could see some wind gusts potentially in the 60 to 70 mile per hour range as those thunderstorms move offshore as we go through the evening hours. We should see a drier day in that region as we get into the day on Saturday. Meanwhile, we'll also be watching the southern plains for a complex of showers and thunderstorms that could develop off of the Rockies as we go through the evening, and that'll be moving across southern portions of Kansas and northern Oklahoma as we go through the night, and some of those could have some strong winds as well. We do note a level 2 out of 5 risk for severe weather across southeast Colorado, northeast New Mexico, the Texas and Oklahoma panhandles into southwest Kansas. Otherwise, it's going to be the heat that is the big story, with heat advisories continuing along the east coast of the United States and in the Pacific Northwest. We also have extreme heat warnings in effect for the Portland area as we go through the next several days, with temperatures out there getting up into the 90s and 100s, unseasonably warm across that area. That's the forecast. I'm meteorologist Matthew Harding for VCY America, Christian Information Radio.
2: 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This is Matt Staver with Freedom's Call. Liberty Council continues to litigate on behalf of Coastal Family Church in Flagler County for their freedom to hold worship services. A Florida state court judge has banned attendees from gathering for Bible study, prayer, or religious worship in the church building. The lawsuit names the state circuit court judge of Flagler County as the defendant. Church leaders have sought emergency relief from every available Florida state court and the Florida Supreme Court without success. The church is in a strip mall and has been sued by its property association over alleged parking congestion and a condominium covenant that the association interprets as prohibiting public assembly. However, they still allow public assembly, but not if it's for religious purposes. This court cannot ban religious assembly. Please pray for a resolution soon and stay informed at Liberty Council's website, lc.org.
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4: Let me ask, when do you think that human life begins? Is it at conception, upon exiting the womb, or at some point in between? Some argue these questions are religious issues. However, in 1971, 2 years before Roe v. Wade, 220 medical experts submitted a brief to the Supreme Court testifying that the scientific and medical evidence showed life exists from the point of conception. One example they shared was that in the seventh week, the unborn child bears the familiar external features and all the internal organs of an adult. After the eighth week, everything is already present that will be found in the full-term baby. Life begins at conception according to both science and scripture.
3: For additional resources on this topic, log on to johnankerberg.org.
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7: This is the Phyllis Schlafly Report from Phyllis Schlafly Eagles. Mrs. Schlafly was a constitutional attorney, champion of grassroots conservatism, and author of 27 books, including The Flip Side of Feminism, A Choice Not an Echo, Who Killed the American Family, How the Republican Party Became Pro-Life, and The Supremacists, which uncovers the dangers of activist judges in our court system. Now, from the Phyllis Schlafly Center Studios, here's Ryan Haidt.
26: This Sunday, Americans celebrate Flag Day, and it deserves more attention than it typically gets. Flag Day doesn't draw the crowds of Memorial Day or the fireworks of Independence Day, but what it represents is just as important as either of those occasions. The flag of the United States is not just a piece of cloth. It is a symbol of everything that makes this country worth defending. Our Constitution, our Declaration of Independence, our rule of law, and the free enterprise system that has made America the most prosperous nation in the history of the world. The flag we know today, 50 stars and 13 stripes, hasn't always looked this way. The first unofficial American flag was the Grand Union flag, which kept the Union Jack where the stars would eventually go. That changed on June 14, 1777, when the Second Continental Congress passed the Flag Resolution, establishing for the first time the white stars on a blue field. That flag was raised by the Continental Army at Middlebrook, New Jersey encampment, a banner of a brand new nation stepping boldly into the great American experiment. Nearly 250 years later, Old Glory represents something those colonial soldiers could only dream of, a constitutional republic that has endured, flourished, and remained the beacon of freedom for the entire world. But here's what I want to say directly to parents today. Flag Day is not just a history lesson. It's a reminder that patriotism is taught, and that teaching starts at home. We've all seen young people at ball games who stay seated when the national anthem plays. Well, that's not just a cultural problem. That's a parenting opportunity that was missed somewhere along the way. Schools are quietly cutting back on the Pledge of Allegiance. Some have dropped it entirely. You cannot outsource the teaching of patriotism to institutions that may not share your values. That responsibility belongs to us. So this Flag Day, take a few minutes. Explain the 13 stripes and the 50 stars. Talk about why we stand for the anthem. Teach your children what it means to honor a symbol. Because when they learn to respect the flag, they learn to respect what it stands for. Join us in remembering and honoring our rich American heritage. Sign up for our emails at phyllisschlafly.com. That's phyllisschlafly.com. And join us again for the Phyllis Schlafly Report.

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3: A heartbreaking story out of the Netherlands is raising alarm about euthanasia and assisted suicide. According to reports, Iris Dekker struggled with severe depression and suicidal thoughts for years. By age 16, she had applied for euthanasia under Dutch law, which allows minors to seek death in certain circumstances. After years of waiting for her application to be processed, she ultimately chose a different path, voluntarily stopping eating and drinking, a practice known as VSED. She died in hospice just days before her 20th birthday. Many young people are facing a serious mental health crisis. A society that wants to provide mental health care cannot simultaneously suggest that depressed young people should kill themselves.
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4: This is Frank Affney with the Secure Freedom Minute. The Texas Republican Party today faces a seeming no-brainer choice. Will it stand with the men at the top of the GOP ticket this fall, Governor Greg Abbott, and 1.9 million voters in its base in opposing Sharia supremacism? Or will it legitimize among its convention delegates operatives of the Muslim Brotherhood and its pit bull front, the Council on American Islamic Relations, which Mr. Abbott has properly designated as terrorist organizations? One of them, Dr. Tariq Hussein, actually founded CARE's Texas chapter and authored a paper about how to infiltrate political parties. The obvious purpose of doing so is to advance the Brotherhood's stated mission of, quote, destroying Western civilization from within with the help of unbelievers, unquote. Banning Sharia is a winning issue for Republican and other patriots unless the Texas GOP submits to it, alienating them and further empowering and emboldening the jihadists. This is Frank Affney.
5: Today concludes this week's focus on the whole armor of God. If we're to stand against the devil's schemes, we must gird with truth, then add a breastplate of righteousness, gospel shoes, and the shield of faith. The Apostle Paul concludes by saying, "Then take the helmet of salvation and the sword of the Spirit." Hello, I'm Sam Rohr with the American Pastors Network and another Stand in the Gap Minute. The salvation helmet adorns and protects. It's the hope and joy of salvation, giving confidence in battle and making life bearable in trials. The sword of the Spirit's the Word of God and our offensive weapon, used by the believer but empowered by the Spirit. It's powerful, absolute, edifying, rebuking, encouraging, never changing, a solace in storms, a light in the night. More powerful than the devil's schemes and demonic deception, the sword of the Spirit prevails. Will you put on the whole armor of God with us at Stand in the Gap Radio and TV? 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
7: As we get closer to the 250th anniversary celebration of America, many commentators are talking about how this country survived a quarter millennium. John Stossel pulled together a video from his past interviews to answer that question. Rob Henderson reminds us that in the U.S. Constitution, you see a lot of phrases like "Congress shall not" or "no law shall be passed." The focus is not about what government is going to do for you, but instead on how Congress and government are not going to interfere in your lives. Linnea Lucan points to the early settlers, who by necessity were very independent. She says, "We went out into the untamed wilderness and established towns that didn't have to lean on central government to function properly. Without nobility controlling property, ordinary people could own land, start business, and keep their profits. Ryan McMakin observes that America is more devoted to property rights than any other country, and that is why America is more free. Others pointed to checks and balances. Wilfred Riley reminds us that the founders created three branches of government designed specifically to check each other. Add to that the belief mentioned by Jennifer Grossman that this is the first nation in history founded on the inalienable right of the individual. Now, John Stossel also provides video of those who warn about the future of our republic. This includes concerns like the towering debt we continue to accrue and the targeting of political enemies. And this brings us to the famous response from Benjamin Franklin when asked what government they created. A republic, he replied, if you can keep it. The perennial question is whether we will work hard enough to keep it. I'm Kirby Anderson, and that's my point of view.
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Yes, it's time for Sacred Stylings, selected instrumental music just for you, and just for this special time of transition from the busy day to the coming nighttime hours. So join us as we present Sacred Stylings.

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1: How do you do? 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

Our sacred stylings must end for now. But we hope they have been a blessing to you. 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
4: When you trust Jesus, you do the right thing in your marriage and you experience all hell, maybe. You do the right thing at work, you experience all hell. The Lord knows the cost. He sympathizes, he understands. You do the right thing. Just do the right thing and leave the rest in God's hands. Do the right thing. You have a great high priest who understands.
5: Thanks for joining us for this Friday edition of Equipping the Saints with Greg Lundstedt, pastor of Equipping Bible Church in Greer, South Carolina. And Greg, the passage we're considering is an encouraging portion of Scripture.
6: Yes, it is, Dave, and it's encouraging because it focuses on Jesus, our great high priest. Okay, well, what am I talking about? 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
5: Well, be sure to stay with us for the end of today's broadcast. 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
4: Thou art a priest forever according to the order of Melchizedek. He's saying he's a priest forever. You say, where did Christ get his high priestly authority? What's right here? God the Father declared him as a priest, and it's going to be interesting, forever, not temporary, forever according to the order of Melchizedek. You go, Melchizedek, uh-oh. Well, we'll get to that. Well, actually, let's get to it right now. So Christ's high priesthood is of a superior nature. It was declared by God, and it is, first of all, eternal. He says, thou art a priest, what? Forever. It's eternal. And it's also royal. He says here, according to the order of Melchizedek. And you say, Melchizedek, well, we're going to look at him quite a bit in chapter 7. But after our passage, he's going to say, I'm just going to say, hey, I got more to say about this guy, but you can't take it because you guys are babies in the faith, basically. I got to deal with some issues here. But then he gets back to it in chapter 7. And in chapter 7, we see that Melchizedek was not from the temporal Aaronic, not ironic, but Aaronic order, but he was from the eternal order, Lord's from the eternal order of Melchizedek. Indeed, in chapter 7, we see that Melchizedek was the king of Salem, priest of the Most High God, who met Abraham as he was returning from the slaughter of the kings and blessed him. Look up at Hebrews chapter 7 for a second. Scooch up there. And we'll get into this idea, you know, because there's some stuff about Melchizedek that are kind of mysterious stuff and people get all caught up in it and stuff, but don't let that happen. So here, Hebrews chapter 7, verse 1. For this Melchizedek, king of Salem, so he's a king, by the way, he's a king, priest. He's a priest also, a king and priest. Very interesting, king and priest. You don't have king and priest in Aaron's line, do you? Just priests, right? And so here, priest of the Most High God, who met Abraham as he was turning from the slaughter of the kings and blessed him, to whom also Abraham apportioned a tenth of all the spoils. Abraham gave tithes to him, was first of all, by the translation of his name, king of righteousness. And then we see also king of Salem, which is king of peace. So you've got the king of righteousness and the king of peace. That was what he was called. And certainly Christ fulfilling this, he is certainly the King of Righteousness. He is certainly the King of Peace, but he's also a priest. It's a king and a priest. Do you remember we saw that in Zechariah chapter 6? Turn to Zechariah chapter 6, if you can find it. You got a little thing in your front if you need it. But as you're turning there, we see that Christ was appointed as a eternal kingly priest. Okay? Not simply like the high priest in the line of Aaron. Zechariah chapter 6, verse 12. Then say to him, thus says the Lord of hosts, behold a man whose name is Branch, for he will branch out from where he is, he will build the temple of the Lord. Yes, it is he who will build the temple of the Lord, and he will bear the honor and rule on his throne. Thus he will be a priest on his throne, and the council of peace will be between the two offices. He's a king, he's a priest, he's the righteous one of peace, right? That term branch, that speaks of the one who would come out of David's loins, which speaks of Jesus Christ, the branch. Going to be a king and priest. And here we see it's according to the order of Melchizedek. So that answers the question, how can Jesus be a high priest if he was not a Levite? Because he has a greater high priestly order than the temporal Aaronic order. He has an eternal, forever high priesthood. It's much better. It's not temporal. It's much better. It's much better. And maybe for believers, are you tempted to look for a different high priest? Looking for somebody? You got somebody, another believer that you're always going to, and you're always relying on them. So much so, it's like, well, Jesus is going, hey, you know. The reality is we need to rely on Jesus. Now, if those brothers and sisters point you to Jesus, praise the Lord. Those are good brothers and sisters. We need to encourage one another, right? Absolutely. But we need to get our help from the person of Christ, right? And it's okay to be encouraged by brothers and sisters. We need to get our help from Christ. And, you know, we see very clearly that there's one mediator between God and man. It's the man, Christ Jesus, God, who took on human flesh. 1 Timothy 2, verse 5, for there is one God and one mediator between God and men, the man, Christ Jesus, who gave himself as a ransom for all, the testimony born at the proper time. It's Jesus. He is our great high priest. And by the way, people who place themselves in that position, not good. Think of the old covenant reality of where they tried to take over Aaron's spot, right? In the shadow, and how 250 people sucked into the ground, right? And died, right? They went into the ground up, and they went right to Hades, right? Well, how much more do you think God will punish those who take away from Christ's high priesthood? Who come and place themselves as mediators for God and man. Very horrible, evil thing to do. There is one mediator between God and man, Christ, one mediator. Okay. So with that in mind, superior high priest. And notice, he's superior because he is able to sympathize as our high priest, as demonstrated by intense human suffering. We keep thinking, oh, what is, you know, he doesn't understand. He does understand better than you know. He entered into the sphere of human suffering because of sin, but not his, because he didn't sin. He was sinless. Back in chapter 5, verse 7, in the days of his flesh, he offered up both prayers and supplications with loud crying and tears to the one able to save him from death. And he was heard because of his piety. And although he was a son, he learned obedience from the things which he suffered. The humility of our God to take on human flesh and to rely completely on the Father, to rely on his Spirit, to not trust in himself, in a sense. He did not see, as we see in Philippians, deity as a thing to be grasped, but he humbled himself, as we'll see, and we'll look at that in a moment. And so in the days of his flesh, that speaks of his incarnation. It speaks of the time in his flesh. So I think certainly we have a few examples of this in there, but there's more times where he's certainly revealing this happened. He says he offered prayers and supplications with loud crying and tears. He was in absolute human agony. We see this at its pinnacle in the Garden of Gethsemane, the night before he's crucified. God the Son righteously asking if this cup could pass. And I don't believe he was in agony simply because of the human suffering that would come. Many people suffered. Many people died. There were a lot of people crucified. I think 30,000 Jews had been crucified by that time by the Romans. I don't know if that's the right number. There was a lot, okay? But he was suffering intensely, certainly for the physical reality of what would come, but for the spiritual reality. God the Son, perfectly holy, forever with God the Father and the Spirit, forever holy, holy, holy, the Lord God Almighty, would take on our sin, our wickedness. Think of all the wretched sin that you've had in your life and the thoughts and the horrible, that he would bear that and be separated. My God, why hast thou forsaken me? The horrible reality of what was to come weighed on him so greatly. Turn to Matthew 26. In the days of his flesh, he offered up both prayers and supplication with loud crying and tears. Jesus wept, right? When Lazarus died, he wept, right? I found that remarkable. He knew he would raise him, but he wept. Death's a horrible thing. And here, Matthew 26, verse 36, then Jesus came with them to a place called Gethsemane, and he said to the disciples, sit here while I go over there to pray. He also took with him Peter and two other sons of Zebedee, and they began to be grieved and distressed. Then he said to them, my soul is deeply grieved to the point of death. That's pretty serious. Remain here and keep watch with me. And he went up a little beyond, and he fell on his face and prayed, my Father, if it is possible, let this cup pass from me. Yet not as I will, but as thou wilt. You know, it's fully within his holiness to not want to go through the horrible reality of that in his humanity. But notice what he says, yet not my will, but thy will be done. And he came to the disciples and found them sleeping and said, Peter, so you could not keep watch with me for 1 hour? Keep watching and praying that you may not enter into temptation, for the spirit is willing, but the flesh is weak. And he went away a second time and prayed, saying, my Father, if this cannot pass away unless I drink it, thy will be done. And again he came and found them sleeping, for their eyes were heavy. And he left them again and went away and prayed a third time, saying the same thing once more. Then he came to the disciples and said to them, are you still sleeping and taking your rest? Behold, the hour is at hand, and the Son of Man is being betrayed into the hands of sinners. Arise and let us be going. Behold, the one who betrays me is at hand. And then turn to Luke 22. Whenever we think that Jesus doesn't understand, it's a slap in his face. He understands. He understands the human grief and sorrow that comes from sin. Not his own, but from others. We have it from our own. We have it from others. He understands. Luke 22:39. And he came out and proceeded as was his custom to the Mount of Olives. And the disciples also followed him. And when he arrived at the place, he said to them, pray that you may not enter into temptation. And he withdrew from them about a stone's throw, and he knelt down and began to pray, saying, Father, if thou art willing, remove this cup from me. Yet not my will, but thy own be done. Now an angel from heaven appeared to him, strengthening him. And being in agony, he was praying very fervently, and his sweat became like drops of blood falling down to the ground. He didn't sweat drops of blood. It was like blood. It was, you know, as blood drips, when you have a cut, it's drip, drip, drip. It's like his sweat was like that. And when he arose from prayer, he came down to the disciples sleeping in sorrow and said to them, why are you sleeping? Rise and pray that you may not enter into temptation. Back in our passage, in the days of his flesh, he offered up both prayers and supplications with loud crying and tears to the one able to save him from death. And he was heard because of his piety. The term piety speaks of a reverential fear, a godly reverential fear. He was heard. God the Son was heard. And so as we look at this, we say, he offered these things like crying to the one who was able to save him from death. You say, well, what's... Well, certainly, this could be speaking of the reality, Lord, let this cup pass. That's, you know, Father could have said, okay, I'm going to do it differently. You know, or not differently, I won't do this. You know, he could have answered, but he wouldn't do that, right? This was his plan from the beginning. But he was able to save him from death. But I don't know if that's what that's speaking of. I think it's literally save him out from death. That's the way the grammar is. And I believe that's through the resurrection. You see, he prayed fervently to the one who was able to deliver him from death. And yes, he did deliver from it. He died for our sins, but he rose on the third day. Acts 2:30, and so because he was a prophet and knew that God had sworn to him an oath to set one of his sons before his throne. He looked ahead and spoke of the resurrection of Christ, that speaking of David, that David was prophet, that he was neither abandoned to Hades, nor did his flesh suffer decay. This Jesus God raised up, to which we are all witnesses. And he was heard because of his piety. One pastor writes, all the purity of his soul would be open to the pitch black darkness of human sinfulness. Our lies, lust, deceit, anger, complaining, cheating, accompanied by a numeral host of sins, saturated him. He bore our sins in his body on the cross. And he cried about this. He died for our sins. He raised up with loud prayer, agonizing. And then notice verse 8. Although he was a son, he learned obedience from the things which he suffered. Although he was the Son of God, God the Son, he learned obedience from the things he suffered. Now, this didn't imply that he was disobedient. He learned obedience. He was never disobedient. He never sinned. But he learned the reality of obedience. He learned it through suffering. Turn to Philippians chapter 2. We see this. And by the way, we learn the full cost of obedience when we suffer also, right? There's a cost to obedience when you suffer. It's part of the cost. Suffering, right? Philippians 2:5, have this attitude in yourselves, which is also in Christ Jesus, who although he existed in the form of God, did not regard equality with God a thing to be grasped, but emptied himself, taking the form of a bondservant and being made in the likeness of men, being found in appearance as a man, he humbled himself by becoming obedient to the point of death, even death on the cross. He learned obedience by the things he suffered. Go to Jesus. He understands. He understands, and he can help you through your suffering so that you will obey him. He will help you so that you can obey him. Now, we, being sinful, often learn obedience from the standpoint of disobedience, but he learned it through obedience, through what he suffered. This is the kind of high priest we need, one who can perfectly sympathize with us, who fully understands the cost of obedience. When you trust Jesus, you do the right thing in your marriage, and you experience all hell, maybe. You do the right thing at work, you experience all hell. The Lord knows the cost. He sympathizes. He understands. You do the right thing. Just do the right thing and leave the rest in God's hands. Do the right thing. You have a great high priest who understands. So when we go to him, we draw near, know he understands. Now notice, he is superior high priest because of his superior divine appointment, superior because of his ability to sympathize. And lastly, he is superior high priest because of his sacrifice was completely accomplished. Verse 9, and having been made perfect, he became to all those who obey him the source of eternal salvation, being designated by God as a high priest according to the order of Melchizedek. The term, and having been made perfect, it does not and cannot imply imperfection, because God is righteous. Jesus is righteous. He's the righteous one. He was sinless.

But we do see him who for a little while is made lower than angels, namely Jesus, because of the suffering and death, crowned with glory and honor, that by grace of God he may taste death for everyone. For it was fitting for whom all things and through all things in bringing many sons to glory to perfect or bring to completion the author of their salvation through sufferings. That's the right way. And so here we see we have a superior high priest having completed, brought to fruition the work of redemption, having been made perfect through that act of dying for our sins and being raised from the dead. And notice what it says. He became thus, in the context, to all those who obey him, the source of eternal salvation. You see, the wages of sin is death, eternal death. But the gift of God is eternal life through Jesus Christ our Lord. Jesus Christ is the source of eternal salvation. You see, if you die in your sins, you will pay for those sins eternally in punishment in the lake of fire forever. You will pay for them forever. You'll be separated from God in black darkness and torment. But Jesus is the source of eternal deliverance, eternal salvation. He's the source. He is the only source. We see later on in Hebrews chapter 10 that it's impossible for the blood of bull and goats to take away sin. But we see that Jesus came to do the Father's will. And it says that by this will we have been sanctified through the offering of body of Jesus once for all. That's why you get to, there's nothing you need to do. It's complete. It's finished. And he says also, but he, having offered one sacrifice for sins for all time, sat down at the right hand of God. It's done. It's completed. Acts 4:12, and there is salvation in no one else. For there is no other name that has been given among men by which we must be saved. John 14:6, Jesus says, I am the way, the truth, and the life. No one comes to the Father but by me. Jesus is the source for all who obey. And you say, well, obey, is that by works? No, it's not by works. The reality is we are called to obey the gospel. That means to believe. Paul speaks of the obedience of faith in Romans 1:5 and Romans 6:25. Peter warns of the judgment of those who do not obey the gospel of God, 1 Peter 4:17. When we believe the gospel, we're obeying the gospel. And then when we come to faith, then it's by faith that it's worked out in our lives, obedience. We're the ones who obey. He is the source of salvation for those who obey him, those who have been saved, the obeyers, right? If you're a believer and you don't obey Jesus, I would question whether you know the Lord. Yes, we disobey, we make mistakes. You know, if we say we have no sin, we're liars, right? But if we confess our sins, he's faithful and just to forgive our sins and cleanse us from all unrighteousness. John would say, these things have been written that you may not sin. But if you sin, you have an advocate with the Father, Jesus Christ the righteous, right? So he became the source of salvation. It is only through Jesus. If you are trusting in anything other than Jesus, you are in a terrible place. You're on the cliff of eternal damnation. And people die every day. You could die today and it's done. Turn to Jesus. Trust in the Lord with all your heart. Believe in the Lord Jesus Christ and thou shalt be saved. And so lastly, last verse in our passage, being designated by God as a high priest according to the order of Melchizedek. This great high priest passed through the heavens bringing salvation, and he is here to help us. He is superior. He understands. He suffered, learned obedience. He understands the horrible human suffering that comes from sinful surroundings and sinful man. He's a priest forever. Not for a few days, a priest forever, according to the order of Melchizedek. Jesus Christ is the only bridge to God for salvation, and he is our only way to help right now. So how can we find help in the midst of weakness and temptation? Hold fast your confession of Jesus. Hold fast tightly to it, what you believe about Jesus. Continually draw near the throne of grace, and then recognize our great high priest is uniquely placed from God as our great high priest who sympathizes with us. So draw near to him alone.

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1: Friend, before we close today's broadcast, I want to talk to you directly about your eternal destiny. If you were to die right now, do you know where you would spend eternity? If you're unsure, here are some important questions to answer. Do you believe that you are a sinner in need of forgiveness, that you've sinned against a holy God? Do you believe that you are unable to do anything about your sinful condition? Do you believe that Jesus is God, that he took on human flesh, that he came and lived the sinless life and went to the cross and died for your sins? He was buried and rose from the dead 3 days later. Do you believe that his work on the cross was sufficient to forgive you of your sins? Are you willing to acknowledge that until you repent of your sins and turn to the Lord Jesus to save you, that you deserve hell and will be sent there? If you believe these things and want to receive Jesus' offer of eternal salvation, then you need to turn to him and ask him. Whoever will call upon the name of the Lord will be saved. Father, I thank you so much for your word and your son Jesus. And I pray for those listening today who do not know you, who still are in their sins, that they would turn from their sin and trust in your son Jesus Christ for salvation, that they would be saved. Father, we thank you for your word and we thank you for your son, and it is in his name we pray.
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1: Some friends once told me about how many churches were in their area. In fact, in that state, one particular denomination had 14,000 churches. But the crime rate was going up, and the area was plagued with social problems. How could that be with a church on every corner? Could it be because there is so little sense of God's presence in many of our churches? The prophet Isaiah realized that his nation desperately needed revival, so he pled with God to visit his people. In Isaiah 64, he says, "Oh, that you would rend the heavens, that you would come down, that the mountains might tremble at your presence." Oh, that God would do that in our day. Pray with me, "Lord, please rend the heavens and come down. May mountains of pride and sin tremble at your presence. Come and visit your church, O Lord. Do it for your glory. Amen." With Seeking Him, I'm Nancy DeMoss Walkmuth.

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8: It is the blood of Jesus Christ that has wiped us clean. He says we've been made holy, blameless, and spotless before Him because the righteousness of Christ is the robe of our life. And when He looks into your life, I don't mean He condones sin. Sin grieves His heart, but I want to tell you something. The thing that grieves God is because He knows what sin does to us. He sees us suffering because of sin. He sees us failing because of sin. He sees us stumbling because of sin. He sees us failing to match up to what He has provided for us.
9: The way we think directly affects how we behave. 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
8: Would you turn to John chapter 8? And we've been talking about our position in Christ, and we're talking about who we are in Him as a result of our relationship. And you'll recall in that 31st verse of John chapter 8, He says, if you abide in My Word, and that's the condition, if you abide in My Word, then you're truly disciples of Mine, and you shall know the truth, and the truth shall make you free. But the truth making us free and liberating us from the shackles that bind us and hinder us from becoming the people God wants us to be, achieving the things that He wants us to achieve, is our failure to abide in His Word or continue to absorb it and apply it to our life. And we've talked about these areas of our life that keep us from becoming that person God wants us to be, and that is the feelings of insecurity that we have. The feeling of being inferior to someone else or situations. The feeling of being inadequate in a given situation when we're required to do something. And so many people go through life feeling like that they're unworthy, they're undeserving, full of guilt, full of worry, full of tension, full of stress, full of strife, never quite being able to break out and ever begin to enjoy or taste the real delights of being a child of God. And I believe in the Scripture, when He says the truth will make you free, I believe as I search the Word of God and examine what He teaches and